0: the distinctions many authors have talked about, philosophers, is this distinction between the rest of the created world and us being made in the image of God. And I think specifically they'll point to things like music, art, the emotions of the soul, love, and greed, and hate, and all those things that we uniquely seem to experience being made in His image. And then, of course, the stain of sin in humanity from the fall of Adam and Eve. How do you process that as a neurosurgeon, and this idea between good and evil, and the battle that we have, and what our makeup is?
1: Well, we have an easy ability to forget that we're always in a spiritual war, right? That there's a spiritual component to what's going on around us. And so you have a mind that's immaterial, that's made in God's image, that is meant to communicate with Him and live with Him forever. And that's in a body, embodied in a brain that allows that to project into this, to the world. And animals have brains, and only humans have minds. So the difference between us and the rest of the created order is that we have this immaterial, eternal part that allows, God gave us this gift of selective attention. We among all the things He created, have the ability to decide to think about one thing and not another, to choose to put our intention and our will and our focus on something and not something else. We don't have animal instincts. We have the ability to choose. And then we're in this spiritual battle where the enemy of our soul wants to make us believe that we're just the brains in our head, that we're obligated to behave certain ways, that we're required to respond in certain ways, that we're required to follow our heart or follow our instinct or behave like everybody else does. And the truth is, if you can understand that there's an enemy that's trying to do the steal and kill and destroy part, and your Creator came here to give you the abundant part. Abundance is not about circumstances. It's about the peace of mind that comes from knowing that you always have a choice in what you get to decide to think about, how you feel inside, and how you interact with other people and with your Creator. That's why awe and wonder and music and art and all those things are different for us than they are for the rest of the created order, because God allows us to ponder things and decide to choose to think about things, and that changes what our bodies and our lives become.
0: I know you're a neurosurgeon, a psychologist or psychiatrist. What they're dealing with high levels of anxiety and depression in the culture right now, how does a person that wakes up already predisposed to kind of thinking fearfully of everything around them, right, structurally, how do they begin to rethink that when that's your pattern?
1: So the first thing is to realize that the research shows that a large percentage of the automatic things that we think and feel, so these thoughts that pop into our heads or these moods that kind of come upon us, a large percentage of those are not based on anything that's real. They're just based on your brain trying to make sense out of the environment or out of your past experience. And so if you're used to feeling a certain way all the time, your brain will sort of wake you up feeling that way. But as soon as you learn that you can start to ponder things from a different perspective, and your brain will begin to reinforce what you're telling it to focus on, your mood will follow that. The psychology is very clear now. The people who learn to think more positively, again, not false positivity, but to think more realistically, that I have some control and some agency in what I feel and what my life turns out to be if I choose to renew my mind, like the Bible says. So I would say, if you're struggling with mood or affect, like, understand that you're not the victim of that. You don't have to respond to what your brain and your emotions are telling you. You can literally use your mind to control your brain from the top down and decide rather how you want to feel and begin to make that more real.
0: The Apostle Paul choosing to sing in jail.
1: Yeah.
0: That's an interesting thing, because you would think a Roman jail at that time was probably pretty bleak.
1: Yeah.
0: Dirty, you know, horrifically dirty. And yet, like Paul says, you know, in all your circumstances, you know, rejoice. Yeah. And you think of that in modern times, like, really, Paul? And we get upset if we don't have air conditioning.
1: That's right.
0: But in his context, he was trying to say something to us that really is in line with what you're saying about being content in all your circumstances, not letting your circumstances overcome your emotional well-being.
1: That's right.
0: Speak to that context of what you're saying and what Paul's trying to communicate to us.
1: Well, it turns out he was hinting at something that we know now from neuroscience, that when you can choose joy, when you can decide, again, selective attention, decide to think about one thing or from a different perspective than you feel obligated by your circumstances to feel. It's not hopeless positivity. It's not crazy. It's this decision to operate your mind and your brain in a way that's separate from your circumstances. And what we know from neuroscience now is, if you look at anxiety, for example, the neurological switch in your brain that allows anxiety to happen and this fight or flight reflex to happen starts in your hippocampus. And the hippocampus is a one-way switch, either between anxiety and fear or between gratitude and joy. Like, you can't be anxious and grateful at the same time. That's why Paul went in Philippians 4 and said, don't be anxious for anything, but in everything with gratitude and thanksgiving, present your requests, and the peace of God will guard your heart. We know now that that happens in your hippocampus, and it's either or. You can't be anxious and be grateful at the same time. So the secret out of anxiety is to make yourself think of something for which you're grateful, to choose joy, to rejoice instead. That's what Paul was saying in the Roman prison. Like, in all your circumstances, rejoice, because that's going to guard your heart and your mind. You don't have to suffer. There's an old saying about the difference between suffering and adversity. Like, adversity is mandatory. Suffering is a choice. Huh. You don't have to suffer. You can choose a different train of thought.
0: You use the example of receiving a letter from the IRS that gives a Pavlovian kind of response. I would say it's been a while since I've had that letter, and I hope nobody's planning that letter for me. But speak to that moment when you get that letter that says, we need to audit you.
1: Yeah, so the point of this story is just that we've been taught, especially in this generation right now in the culture, we're supposed to honor our feelings and believe our heart and follow our truth and all these things that we're being taught. And I make the point that research actually suggests that a lot of the things that we feel don't reflect anything that's really happening. And the chemicals that create how you feel inside, anxiety, fear, anticipation, whatever, there's a small set of neurotransmitters that create all of those things that we can feel. And so I use the example of the letter to say that not everything you feel is a fact. It's a chemical event in your brain. So if you imagine going to the mailbox and you open it up and pull that letter out that says IRS on it, all of us have some sort of a physiological response to that.
0: If you're human.
1: You see that letter and a few things happen to your body. The hair on the back of your neck stands up and your heart rate quickens and your breath gets faster and you feel something physiologically. Now I would ask you, is that fear because you're afraid that the letter contains notification that you're getting an audit or you have a big fine to pay or you did something wrong and they're going to put you in jail or something, right? Is it fear that you're feeling? Or have you been anticipating the refund that you need to make a house payment and you're excited? But just think for a second about fear and excitement. What do you feel in your body? Your hair stands up, your heart rate quickens, your breath quickens, your mouth gets dry, all that stuff. So that it's never been really the thing that has created what you're feeling. It's the story that you're telling yourself about what the feeling means. Right? The same set of chemicals are doing the same thing to your body. Now, in the book, I say this, go look at the envelope again, and now you realize it was addressed to your neighbor. It wasn't even your letter, right? So it was never true that there was danger or excitement available to you because it wasn't for you. And so until you open the letter and find out what's in it, the physiological response that you're having isn't true. It's about the story that you're telling in your head. And so if we can all learn that feelings aren't facts, then we can stop reacting to them automatically as if they are facts, and we can start gathering, being curious about them, gathering some data before we decide how to respond. How much better would our lives be if we just lived in that curiosity rather than believing everything we feel?
0: Well, again, know the truth, and the truth
1: will set you free.
0: That's right. It's almost plainly in sight, but we haven't seen it this clearly, right?
1: That's right.
0: Like, science is revealing God's truth.
1: That's right.
0: Which is so exciting, actually, in this moment where science and those that don't believe in God are trying to trumpet that somehow science is the God.
1: That's right.
0: And it's woefully inadequate, isn't it?
1: That's right. As you said earlier, you were alluding to Newton and Copernicus and Galileo and Kepler and all those early scientists. They created Western science and the scientific method for the purpose of helping people to learn a method of investigating what God has done and give him glory and be in awe of it. We know now how good awe is for our brain. We're supposed to be wondering and amazed at the things God did, right?
0: Wow.
1: And they actually put on the door of the lab at Cambridge University, where they later discovered DNA, Maxwell, when he was working out magnetism, inscribed on the archway of that door the verse Psalm 111 that says, "Great are the works of the Lord, they are to be delightful to those who ponder them." Mm. So, like, science was created to expose faith and manifest faith.
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2: Thanks for listening to Focus on the Family. Let's resume now with the balance of today's programming.
0: When you look at neuroplasticity, which is another element that you're talking about and the need for that, when we're young, our brains are soft and spongy, I guess. You can give me the medical definition. As we get older, it tends to become harder, literally. Our brains lose a bit of that plasticity. What does plasticity provide us as human beings made in the image of God?
1: Well, so actually, there's newer research that suggests it's not actually that cut and dried. It's, we don't actually ever get too old for this to work in our favor. The reason it feels that way is because, so neuroplasticity is the is this process we've been describing of how brains disconnect old pathways and make new ones. That's the whole punchline, is that the brain is not stuck, it's not rigid, it's not hard, it's plastic, it's moldable, it's malleable, and that process by which it changes is called neuroplasticity. It's easier when you're a child because you don't have these decades of wires that have been put down and reinforced. The process works by reinforcing things over and over to automate them so you don't have to think about them as much. That frees up mental resources so your brain can do automated things and your mind can do things you want to think about actively. As we get older, we have to make decisions to change that wiring, and it's more difficult to overcome those years of automation. So as we get older, we have to sort of do it more diligently. When you're a child, it's just happening at a pace that's phenomenal. When you get older, that old automated pathway seems more insurmountable, but it's not. We can learn to overcome it.
0: We even talk in those idioms, I guess, or sayings, like children are like sponges.
1: Right.
0: They're soaking up information and data and details. It just seems like that, again, is how God created a young child, right? Just to absorb all this information.
1: Yeah.
0: Other things that we might say are like, you know, that person doesn't fall far from the tree.
2: You know,
0: behaviorally, like, well, his dad was an alcoholic or had some family issue. And then, one of the kids, two of the kids end up in that same spot. Speak to that linkage between, that saying where people say, the Daly family.
2: Mm-hmm.
0: You know what I'm saying?
1: Right, absolutely. It goes back to that epigenetic thing we talked about earlier, that we know now that the way you think about things is what drives these structural changes in your brain. The genetic set point of where you start comes from these epigenetic switches that happen even up to four generations before we're born. The problem is, as we're growing up, we don't know yet that we have this type of control over what our brains become, and we have been taught by our society that our brains are fixed and formed by our genetics and our upbringing. So you grow up in this environment, and before you ever think about it, you've automated those pathways for many years, and the society tells you, well, you're going to be like your family is because you inherited their genetics and you grew up in their worldview. And so by the time we're old enough to hear somebody say this on the radio, that you have some choice and some agency in this, a lot of those pathways have been automated for decades. And so again, as you're growing up, you don't know that you're absorbing worldview, and it's more about the environment in which you're raised than it is the fixed nature of the brain, because the brain's not actually ever been fixed. And so when you hear that, when somebody listening to our voices today hears, wait, I can change these things, I don't have to be like my dad, I don't have to be an alcoholic or an abuser just because he was, that's a setting free moment. That's a moment of declaration of saying, I can change the future for myself and my family as soon as I learn to think about my life in a different way.
0: But it takes making choices. It
1: takes choices.
0: Dr. Warren, we develop these patterns that you're talking about. Many counselors will they'll talk about, you know, family of origin issues. If you lived under great stress or lived with dysfunctional parents that had addictions or something like that, there is a way that we, as children, begin to overcome those environments with resiliency, sometimes unhealthy ways of avoidance and things like that. But in marriage, as we grow up and we enter into marriage, we bring some of those features of how to interact with our spouse into the marriage. And it might sound something like this, you know, every time she says that to me, it triggers this in me. Following that is really critical, rather than just moving on to the next disagreement or fight you might get into with your spouse. But in this context of neuroscience, how do we understand how that applies to our marriages to have a healthy, wonderful oneness that God really did create us for as a married husband and wife?
1: Yeah, that's really a really good thing to think about, because all of us sort of think that other people's behavior has an inherent ability to make us behave certain ways. But the truth is, you use the word trigger, it requires somebody to pull the trigger. Like an external event can't make me pull a trigger. So if you understand that the way you feel inside is built on your whole life and all the things that happened before you got into that marriage, and that the way your spouse behaves is built on their whole life, and you start looking at, I get to determine my response, and I don't need to let an automated feeling that I have built a story around determine what becomes true in my world or in my marriage or in my home. So once you understand that you actually have agency, that nobody else can actually make you feel or behave in a certain way, they can trigger a physiological response based on your past, but they can't actually pull the trigger on what you do or what you become. And so then that begins to put us in this driver's seat over, I have a mind that God has created and allows me to renew day by day with the Holy Spirit that's in charge of my brain. Once you understand that your mind actually turns your brain into what it is, and that's what your body becomes, then you start saying, wait, I can think ahead of situations where I know I tend to have a stressful moment with my spouse, and I can decide in advance what type of response I'm going to choose instead of letting that triggering feeling make me believe I'm obligated to behave in a certain way. And then what will happen is, again, through these mirror neurons and all these other ways that we affect other people, your spouse will begin to change in response to how you're behaving differently now too. And so the path forward is to reject the pattern of the past and to decide we have control and agency over what the future can become, so that little bit of gap between stimulus and response allows you to have that power.
0: You know, what's so interesting to me, the elements, what I mean by that, the emotions that God gives us uniquely, this idea of humility, the ability to go to your spouse or to go to your child and say, I'm sorry. And the power of that to change their heart and their mind in that way. Isn't it interesting that God gives us that medical kit, if I could call it that, to be able to pull out something like humility to express to another person, which then kind of evokes from them an acceptance, hopefully, and a forgiveness. And these things are all intertwined.
1: That's right.
0: Helping us.
1: That's right.
0: Oh, it's beautiful.
1: It is. It's a beautiful design, and we can engage with God's help, the design that He gave us. We don't have to do all that work on our own. But if you start to understand that you actually have a choice over how tomorrow looks, and it doesn't have to look like yesterday did, it starts to empower you with this feeling that God has given me a toolkit. If I can just learn how to operate it according to His design, my life can look very different than it has in the past.
0: You know, certainly those situations where you do have trauma, like a foster child or a bio child who is struggling. It can be either one. Then you move into just day in and day out parenting, and either the good or the ill we're causing our children. And then hearing you, Dr. Warren, about that mice study, that we are impacting our children in the human studies that you talked about, we're impacting our children, our grandchildren potentially, down the line, dependent upon our unbiblical responses, being fearful or anxious, or and how that can go to the next generations. In that context, what are a few practical steps that we can take to help the outcome of our future generations, those that come behind us?
1: I think it's incredibly important to set your intention of how you want to operate your mind-brain interface and how you want to operate your interactions with others early in the morning. This is why I love the morning quiet time so much. You have an opportunity to think ahead of times and events where you tend to be under stress. And when we're under stress is when we tend to make mistakes and the things that we say to our children, or God forbid, things we do to our children. So if you think ahead, when we're late for school, I tend to yell, I tend to do this, I tend to say that. And then you think about the fact that you're not just dealing with your child in that moment, but that you're changing their potentially genetic structure that could affect their families in the future. Then you can say, wait, if every time we're in this situation, I say the same set of things that hurts my kid's heart, instead, I'm going to prepare a different response and rehearse that. You'll begin to lay down wires, like we talked about earlier. You'll begin to change how your brain is anticipating that moment, which means that you're more likely to engage with the new behavior than the old. And you can literally start to change the dynamic of how you're interacting with your kids because you set your intention earlier in the day. So be aware that we tend to repeat actions and behaviors and words when we're under stress. And we do that because we weren't thinking ahead and preparing a different response. So I would say for parents, like, set some intentional time. Get up a few minutes earlier. Mm-hmm. Make some decisions. Pray through the moments where you know you tend to step off the track and hurt your kids' feelings or get into a fight with your spouse or something, and set a different intention and then mentally rehearse it. Interestingly, your brain doesn't know the difference between something that's really happening and something that you're just ruminating or anticipating. So that means you can get, this is why athletes are able to visualize their performance and get better at it when they actually perform. So do that as a parent too. Visualize those interactions. See them getting better instead of worse. Believe that God's given you the neural hardware to make that change and make that change real, and then see your great-grandchildren having better lives because you made that choice, and you'll begin to change the dynamic of your family.
0: Man, I so enjoyed that visit with Dr. Lee Warren, and I'm sure there are so many different takeaways that can be of help to you from this discussion. A good place to start is by asking us for a copy of his book, The Life-Changing Art of Self-Brain Surgery. And for a gift of any amount to Focus on the Family, we'll be happy to send that to you as our way of saying thank you for being part of the ministry. And let me say how grateful we really are for your support. We're coming up on 50 years of ministry. And it's amazing to see the work that God has done in people's lives over the years because of your generosity. Maybe your parents raised you on Focus on the Family. I hear that so often. And, of course, leaned into the help that we offer. Or maybe you're listening for the first time. Welcome. 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
12: 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Freedom is more than inheritance. 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So, do we have the courage to defend and protect what is being challenged, the very principles that made America the greatest experiment in history?
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17: Welcome to Turning Point Weekend Edition. You may feel like giving up on God, but God never gives up on you. Today, Dr. David Jeremiah shows why God is a champion of second chances, as revealed in the life of Jonah. 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
18: And thank you for joining us today. One of the great stories of the Old Testament is the story of Jonah. And of course, the critics don't like the story because it's full of miracles. But we serve a God of miracles, and we shouldn't be surprised when he does a few of them. And he does those in the Old Testament story of Jonah more than once. And we're going to study that on the weekends for the next month or so. So be sure and join us. This is Turning Point for the Weekend, and it begins right now. Today we begin a series in one of the most interesting books in the Bible, the book of Jonah. And before we jump into the story itself, I want to give you a big picture introduction. Just some upfront information that will help you understand what kind of book study this really is. First of all, the book is short. It's only 4 chapters, 48 verses. You can read it in 5 minutes. I tried it and you can do it. Not only is it short, it's surprising. Jonah is the only prophet in the Bible that God sends to a foreign nation outside of Israel, and he sends him to people Jonah doesn't like in a place Jonah doesn't want to go. It's short and surprising, and it's simple. Most prophetic books in the Bible contain long speeches and powerful oracles from God. But Jonah's book is different. He gives only one very short message, just 8 words in the Hebrew, and yet an entire city responds to his words and repents. And one of the greatest revivals in the Bible comes from one of the simplest sermons ever spoken. And it's sincere. It's emotionally real. Jonah is the only prophet in the Bible who gets angry when people repent. Instead of celebrating God's mercy, he resents it. And it's a strange book. The book is full of unforgettable details. A great fish, animals in sackcloth, a vine that grows up overnight, and a tiny worm that destroys it. And finally, it's a structured book. One work keeps repeating itself throughout the book, and the word is great. If you read the book with this in mind, you'll see it. There's a great city, a great storm, a great fish, a great fear, and great mercy. That word great shapes the story. And so does the way the book is built. It's 4 chapters. The first 2 chapters talk about Jonah running away from God. And the last 2 chapters tell the story of him returning to God. Very easy to understand the structure because it's a story. The book will take us beyond the borders of Israel to an enemy city. We'll be in a violent storm and into a series of moments where God's purposes collide with human stubbornness. Along the way, we will meet unexpected characters, unusual events, and uncomfortable questions. And fittingly, the book does not wrap everything up in a big package and leave us with a big answer at the end. The book ends with a question, one that quietly turns the spotlight from Jonah to us. So we're going to slow down in this short book and listen carefully, not just to what Jonah says, but to what God says through him to us. So let's get started, first of all, with a description of Jonah. Before we look at these first 4 verses today, I want to ask a question. How do we know that Jonah was a real person? How do we know that this book isn't just a fanciful story that somehow slipped into Scripture? Let me tell you, it's the most debated book in the Bible. But let me tell you something. It's very verifiable because of internal evidence. You know, external evidence is what people say about it. Internal evidence is the evidence you find within the Scripture. And first of all, in the Old Testament, we discovered that Jonah is not a fictional character. He's not some symbolic figure. This is not a made-up story. He was a real prophet who lived about 8 centuries before Jesus, and he is anchored in real history. Jonah is first mentioned in the Bible in 2 Kings chapter 14. In that chapter, he's identified by name, by family, by hometown, and by historical setting. We are told there that God used him to deliver a message to Israel during the reign of King Jeroboam II, a real king who ruled the northern kingdom of Israel. Scripture records that Jonah prophesied Israel's territorial expansion. 2 Kings 14:25 says, "Jeroboam restored the territory of Israel from the entrance of Hamath to the Sea of the Arabah, according to the word of the Lord of Israel, which had been spoken through his servant Jonah, the son of Amittai, the prophet who was from Gath-Hepher." The detail matters. They placed Jonah in a specific time, under a specific king, in a specific nation with real cities and real borders. This is not the language of legend or parable. This is the language of history. Even Jonah's identity is concrete. He was called Jonah, an uncommon name, and it means dove, a symbol often associated with peace. How fitting that God would choose a man with that name to deliver a message of mercy. In the Old Testament, Jonah is not presented as a fictional character. He is described as a real historical person. When you come to the New Testament, the evidence is even greater. Let me say this as clearly as I can. You cannot believe in Jesus and then not believe in Jonah. You just can't. You might think, well, I believe the New Testament. I'm all right with that, but man, I'm just not sure about Jonah. Well, Jesus didn't think Jonah was a made-up story. Jesus talked about Jonah as a real person who actually lived. In Luke 11, people asked Jesus for a sign to prove who he was, and Jesus refused to follow their directions, and instead he pointed them to Jonah, and he said, "This is an evil generation. It seeks a sign, and no sign will be given to it except the sign of Jonah the prophet. For as Jonah became a sign to the Ninevites, so also the Son of Man will be to this generation." Jesus went on to remind them that Nineveh listened to Jonah and repented when he preached. By talking about Jonah and the Ninevites this way, Jesus treated them as real people and real events, not a made-up story. His point was clear. Jonah was a real person, a real prophet, and repentance really happened in Nineveh, and someone far greater than Jonah was speaking to them, and they needed to listen. Finally, Jesus went even further, and here is the great proof of the reality of Jonah in all of the Bible. Matthew 12:40 says, "For as Jonah was 3 days and three nights in the belly of the great fish, so will the Son of Man be 3 days and three nights in the heart of the earth." Jesus tied his resurrection to the reality of Jonah. Think about that. If Jonah didn't happen, Jesus was wrong. And if Jesus was wrong about Jonah, how in the world could we ever trust him about eternal life? It's not possible. Jesus is the Son of God. He was a perfect, truthful witness. And Jesus said that Jonah was real. And that's enough for me. I believe Jesus. I believe the Bible. So I'm not going to teach Jonah as some allegory or some story that was made up to make the Bible more interesting, or it's like it was an illustration. I'm going to teach it as a true story because that's how Jesus treated it, and that's the truth. So that's the description I wanted you to get. Now, let's begin with the actual story itself. The direction to Jonah is in the first two verses of the first chapter. "Now the word of the Lord came to Jonah, the son of Amittai, saying, 'Arise, go to Nineveh, the great city, and cry out against it, for their wickedness has come up before me.'" The first thing you need to understand is that this is not a normal prophecy. In fact, there's only one word of prophecy in the entire book, and that is the message Jonah preached to the Ninevites in chapter 3. Right at the beginning, we are given Jonah's marching orders. The direction to Jonah from the Lord. And the direction was clear. In fact, there are three parts of God's instruction. He said, "Arise, go, and cry out against Nineveh." These are commands. God did not say, "Jonah, we're thinking about doing a campaign over in Nineveh. What do you think?" He did not say, "Could you give me some input on the cultural significance of a Jewish prophet going there?" He did not ask Jonah's opinion. He simply came to Jonah and he said, "Jonah, listen up. I have three things for you to do. Arise, go to Nineveh, and cry out against it." How many of you wish God would be so direct with you? You know, sometimes we try to figure out what God wants us to do, and we're not really clear because it's caught up in the whole message of the Bible. But in this instance, God spoke to his prophet and gave him absolutely clear instructions as to what he should do. Now, before we talk about Jonah's disobedience, I want you to understand why this assignment was so difficult for him and why he didn't want to do it. Before Jeroboam came to the throne, Israel had been repeatedly attacked by the Assyrians. Nineveh was the capital of Assyria. Their armies invaded again and again, and as a result, there was deep bitterness between the Jewish people and the Assyrians. Nineveh was the capital of Assyria, and it was an enormous city, home to hundreds of thousands of people, maybe the first mega city in the ancient world. And it was heavily fortified and powerful and feared. In modern geography, Nineveh sat near present-day Mosul, Iraq, placing it right in the heart of what is now the Middle East. Now, the people of Nineveh were idol worshippers, and according to this book, they were also exceedingly wicked. So wicked that their sin came up before God. In fact, the language of Scripture is vivid. Assyria was one of the cruelest and most violent empires in ancient history. Its kings recorded their victories by boasting of plains covered with corpses and cities burned to the ground. Enemies of the Assyrians were mutilated. Families were forced to parade with the severed heads of their loved ones. And prisoners were tortured and filleted alive. Their history has been described as gory and blood-curdling a history as ever was. The cruelest people in the world. And we see some cruelty in today's world in some of the places we read about, the beheading of people and things of that nature, but Assyria was way beyond that. And God said to Jonah, in effect, I've had enough. I want you to go and cry out against them. And by chapter 3, we hear the message that Jonah was sent to preach. Here's what he preached. And Jonah began to enter the city on the first day's walk, and he cried out and said, yet 40 days, and Nineveh shall be overthrown. Now turn with me to chapter 4, verse 2, and you will understand why Jonah did not want to go to Nineveh and why he refused to go. So he prayed to the Lord, and he said, oh Lord, was not this what I said when I was still in my country? Therefore I fled to Tarshish, for I know that you are a gracious and merciful God, slow to anger and abundant in loving kindness, one who relents from doing harm. What is Jonah saying? He's saying, God, I knew it. I knew if I went over there and preached, you would forgive them. And I did not want that. I didn't want them to be forgiven and spared from judgment. I wanted them judged. I wanted them to feel the pain. I do not like them. God called Jonah to preach to the people he hated, and Jonah said, I'm not going to do it. Has God ever asked you to do something you didn't want to do? Well, you haven't been walking with him very long if that hasn't happened. Has he ever asked you to speak to somebody at work that you don't like? They need to be saved, but you don't really know for sure whether you want them to be saved. Now you understand Jonah a little better. He understood the instructions he was given in verse 1 of chapter 1. He understood them perfectly. They were unmistakably clear, but the Bible tells us Jonah would not have it. The direction to Jonah. Notice thirdly, the disobedience of Jonah. So we come to the disobedience of Jonah. This becomes the foundation for the rest of the whole book. And verse 3 sets the stage for everything that follows. Here's what it says. But Jonah arose to flee to Tarshish from the presence of the Lord. He went down to Joppa and found a ship going to Tarshish. So he paid the fare and went down into it to go with them to Tarshish from the presence of the Lord. Now that in itself is kind of foolish, isn't it? Jonah is going to run away from God. How in the world do you run away from God? Twice in this verse it says that Jonah was fleeing from the presence of the Lord. And the psalmist asks the same question. He says, where can I go from your spirit, God? Or where can I flee from your presence? If I ascend unto heaven, you're there. If I make my bed in hell, behold, you are there. I kind of wonder today as I preach this message if there might not be somebody here who's running away from God. God had his hand on your life telling you he wanted you to do something. You decided you'd run away. And it's a thankless task. Everywhere you go, he's already there when you get there. For he's the omnipresent God. I want you to notice something about Jonah's disobedience. First of all, it was deliberate. Verse 3 says, Jonah arose to flee to Tarshish from the presence of the Lord. When I say Jonah was deliberate in his disobedience, here's what I mean. When God told him to go and preach to the people of Nineveh, Jonah had some options. He could have stayed right where he was. He could have simply said, no, I'm not going. You might even respect that kind of honesty. But Jonah did not stay put. He did not merely refuse. He decided if he was not going where God sent him, he was going to go as far away as possible, and that's why he headed for Tarshish. You see, Tarshish represented the furthest western destination known in Jonah's day. And some believe it was in Spain, others place it along the western Mediterranean or the North African coast. But wherever it was, in Jonah's mind, it meant one thing. It was the furthest possible place from where God had called him to go. Jonah did not just disobey God in a small or passive way. God said, Jonah, I want you to go here. Jonah said, I'm not going here, I'm going there. And that is rebellion. And we still see it today. God gives direction, and instead of simply ignoring it, people run the opposite way as fast as they can. Jonah understood his responsibility. He knew exactly what God had called him to do. Some believe his deeper struggle was national pride. He knew what the Assyrians had done to his people, and he cared more about his nation than God's mission. We love our country, and rightly so, but our loyalty to God must always come first. Jonah got his priorities mixed up. His disobedience was deliberate. And then he was deceived in his disobedience. Jonah 1 verse 3 says, he went down to Joppa and found a ship going to Tarshish, and he paid the fare and went down into it. The second thing I've written down is that Jonah was deceived in his disobedience. That almost always goes along with refusing to do God's will. Let me put it simply. There will always be a ship waiting for you to take you away from the Lord. There will always be one. Instead of going to Nineveh, Jonah went down to Joppa, a coastal port city on the Mediterranean Sea. Joppa is modern-day Jaffa, Israel's main seaport, and it was about 75 miles south of Jonah's hometown in Galilee. When Jonah arrived in Joppa, there was a ship headed for Tarshish. That detail is important. Ships did not run on schedules those days. They arrived and departed when their business was finished. Jonah could easily have seen that ship and thought to himself, this must be the will of God. Here's a ship all ready for me. Everything's just perfect. I must be on the right track. But Jonah was not being guided by obedience. He was being deceived. And circumstances can be misleading. When we are running from God, it is easy to mistake an open door for God's approval. Jonah had a choice. On one side were his circumstances. On the other side was the clear word of God, who had already said, arise and go to Nineveh. That instruction could not have been clearer. So we must never allow our circumstances to override God's word. I've heard some people reason like that. I don't care how perfect it is. If it's against the word of God, don't do it. Because you will end up on a journey of disillusionment and defeat. When someone chooses not to go God's way, the world will always provide an easy alternative, a ship ready to sail in the opposite direction. Thirdly, Jonah was doomed in his disobedience. Verse 3 says, so he paid the fare, went down into it to go with them to Tarshish from the presence of the Lord. And so number 4, Jonah was disciplined for his disobedience. Verse 4 says, the Lord sent out a great wind on the sea, and there was a mighty tempest on the sea, so that the ship was about to be broken up. Remember where Jonah is at this point. He's running from God. He's on the ship. He thinks he's safe. He's headed toward Tarshish, so far away as he can get. In his mind, Nineveh is behind him. He doesn't have to think about it anymore. He thinks he's safe. Have you ever pictured God watching all of this from heaven? Almost as if he were leaning over the railing, looking down and saying, Jonah, what are you doing? What are you doing now? And then God acts. The Bible tells us that the Lord sent a great wind on the sea. God simply spoke and the calm was gone, And the sea suddenly erupted, and the storm rose with such violence that the Bible says the ship was about to break in two. You can't run from God. When you do, you're not running toward freedom. You're running toward a storm. And that storm was not an accident. It did not come from bad weather or poor timing. It was a God storm. He sent it. The same God who told Jonah where to go now stood in his way. And there's both bad news and good news in that. The bad news is this. There is not any place where you can be safe if you're running from God. Not any place. He controls the wind, he controls the sea, and he will find you. He is the hound of heaven. But here's the good news. Doesn't this also show you how much God loved Jonah? God used the wind, he used the waves. He would even prepare a great fish to bring his prophet back to his senses and back home. God does this because he's the God of the second chance. One of the great messages of the book of Jonah is this one. And the word of the Lord came to Jonah the second time. And we'll see that in a few verses. God doesn't give up on us, even though we stubbornly rebel against him. He's much more determined than we are. And he will follow us to bring us back. Aren't you grateful for that? I mean, the book of Jonah is really the story about second chances. Jonah failed the first time, but God wasn't finished with him. God would give him another opportunity, but not before he worked on his heart. Because if God had simply sent Jonah again without changing him, Jonah would have made the same mistake all over again. That is how God works with us. Sometimes people sail along on what feels like a calm, pleasant sea. They think they're getting away with something. They think they are outrunning God. Then the wind shifts and the storm rolls in, and they discover that God will not ignore rebellion forever. Because a child of God, you see, out of fellowship with God, becomes deeply uncomfortable. Before knowing Christ, you see, you didn't really understand what joy and peace and fellowship were. But once you know him, when you choose to go south and God says for you to go north, life becomes really miserable. I don't think there's anything more miserable on the face of God's earth than somebody who's out of fellowship with God. If you're a Christian and you've been in fellowship with God and you're now not walking with him, you're miserable. God will keep applying the pressure. He will do whatever is necessary till you listen to his voice and you come back to him. And that is what the book of Jonah shows us. It reveals the incredible love of God for stubborn people who sometimes have to learn it the hard way. So God is going to take Jonah through a process, but do not miss the central message of this book. This is a book about the love and grace and faithfulness of a sovereign God. He knows you by name, you belong to him, and he takes care of his own. And if necessary, he will use whatever means it takes to bring you to a place of surrender to his will. I was reminded of a verse in the book of Hebrews that says, whoever the Lord loves, he chastens. If you're going through some chastening right now, it's not because God is mad at you. It's because God loves you, and he doesn't want you to keep going on the road toward destruction. You know what makes sense? What makes sense is simply saying, okay, God, I'll do it. I surrender. I will go and do what you want me to do. Because once you say that, you discover something wonderful. And that is, what God wants for you is always better than what you wanted for yourself. And you will wonder why in the world you didn't obey him the first time. When God says, arise and go, the wisest thing we can do is arise and go. On September 11th, 2001, Janelle McMillan was working on the 64th floor of the World Trade Center. When the first plane hit, she began descending the stairs with hundreds of others. Then the North Tower collapsed. Concrete and steel buried her under layers of debris. She couldn't move her legs. The air was heavy with dust and smoke, and fires burned all around. She drifted in and out of consciousness, unsure if anyone would ever find her again. In the darkness, she prayed, and she told God that if he saved her, she would give him her life and do his will. Hours later, a rescuer cut through the rubble, grabbed her hand, and said, Janelle, I've got you. And she became the last living person pulled from ground zero after 27 hours. Later she said, being under the rubble, I knew that I had given my life to Jesus Christ that day. I had made that commitment with God that I will change my life and do His will. I think I'm here to tell a story and to do the will of God as well. Men and women, God doesn't always use a storm like Jonah's or a collapse like Janelle's to get our attention. Sometimes He just uses ordinary moments or quiet interruptions. But the question never changes. Will we run from God, or will

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10: 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Welcome to part two of my interview with head football coach, Shriner University, Keith Allen. We're going to have a great time just hearing about him building and creating at Shriner University for the Mountaineers football. It is going to be awesome, and they are going to win big and, more importantly, be successful in young men's lives. So let's jump into part two of my interview with Coach Allen.
11: So, wow. Things move pretty quick.
10: You know? I would say so. And it worked out pretty well for David Jones, too, huh?
11: So, and Shane.
10: And Shane, too?
11: So, Shane Hallmark's my defense coordinator. Stop. So, get this. So,
10: what? I did not pick up on that.
11: So, they both retired.
10: Yeah.
11: And they both have twins that are seniors in high school at the same time.
10: No.
11: So, I'm talking to David. And so, what do you want as a head coach? Okay, nominal budget.
10: Yeah.
11: Startup program.
10: Yeah.
11: What do you want to hire? Well, I already told the university, I got a plan. Just let me do my plan.
10: Yeah.
11: So, number one was, you know, I talked to Coach Jones and said, yeah. You're retiring. And he goes, yes. I was like, you ever thought about coaching college ball? Maybe. You want to be my OC? Because I knew, remember, he's same coaching cohort, so we already spoke the same language.
10: Yeah, okay.
11: And you know, he thought about it for a while, and he thought, yeah, it's a great opportunity.
10: Wow.
11: And then so I'm still back. You know, I'm still working back and forth before I take the job completely. I'm still at Climb, and I go up to Shane. I know he's retiring. Obviously, I didn't get the job.
10: Yeah.
11: And I was like, so have you ever thought about coaching college? And funny, you know, as it is. Shane, Coach Hallmark, has a deer lease about an hour from here in London.
10: Oh, wow.
11: And I was like, you know, Kerrville, Texas. And he's like, I know exactly where Kerrville is. That's a great place to retire.
10: Yeah.
11: So here I go. I hire two guys that are retired, you know, high school head football coaches.

0: And so I was telling the university, why did I do this? Because I knew I was going to be pulled left and right in all these meetings with all these people that don't know how to run a football program that I had to go intervene with.
1: Right.
0: So I need two guys that can run the offense and defense without me.
1: Right.
0: So the three of us combined have over 500 games of head coaching experience.
1: My goodness.
0: 300 wins. I mean, we know how to win.
1: Right.
0: And we're all cut from the same cloth.
1: Right.
0: You know, we're going to develop these young men. You know, we've never worked at schools that had all the five stars and four stars. What we've done is we've taken the kids and developed them to be great players because we teach them how to be team players.
1: Yeah.
0: You know, and be brotherhood.
1: So, yeah.
0: That's why I hired those guys.
1: Man, phenomenal. And what a start. Yeah.
0: Yeah. And then so the D-line coach.
1: Yeah.
0: I worked, he didn't even know this, but I worked with his dad at OU.
1: No way.
0: He was our strength coach.
1: What?
0: Charlie Biggers' son, Christopher Biggers, played at SMU. He was interning at TCU.
1: Yeah.
0: Well, Sonny Dykes and I, guess what? We coached together at Northeast Louisiana.
1: Yeah.
0: And so I get Christopher Biggers on campus. Boom. We hired our strength coach and D-line coach. Connection. Remember the coach I told you I hired at San Jose that hired me at San Jose State?
1: Yeah.
0: And that I brought him at King's Academy?
1: Yes.
0: His son, who played for me at King's, I knew when he was two. He's my corners coach.
1: No. Oh, my goodness.
0: So, God, and I believe this to be true, when we meet with our recruits, when we meet with our players, and we bring them into a room, we say, God has a plan. There's a reason everybody's in this room.
1: Mm. Come on.
0: God brought us all here for a purpose. Now, none of us are smart enough to know what that purpose is.
1: Yeah.
0: But we're here for a purpose. And, you know, my belief is God put us on this earth not to be average.
1: Yeah.
0: But we have to choose to be great, right? We have to choose to be above average.
1: I like that, man. Is that a saying somewhere? Write that down, man. Let's put that on the wall. That's good.
0: But we tell them, and I believe God put us on this earth, especially as men, to be builders. Builders of our family.
1: Yeah.
0: Right? Builders of our children, and might as well be builders of a team.
1: Yeah.
0: And I tell those kids, like, if we could spend 6 hours just talking about the interweavings of how this is all connected.
1: Yeah.
0: You know, we kind of hit on it, not in a lot of detail, but you can kind of see surface how God's hand's already in place on this coaching staff, right?
1: Right.
0: And then you look at, why did this happen? You know, why did these coaches come here? Well, blind faith.
1: Yeah.
0: Why did we get 107 kids to come to Shriner University when we didn't have a facility?
1: Right.
0: When they'd come on a campus visit, I had no jersey to show them, no photo shoot.
1: Right.
0: I didn't even have a helmet or shoulder pads. I had nothing.
1: Yeah.
0: I just had a vision.
1: Right.
0: And 107 kids, blind faith, jumped on that vision.
1: That's amazing.
0: Now we're recruiting. We're still some blind faith. There's still some vision. Sure. But there's a foundation.
1: Yeah.
0: Now we can do the photo shoots. Now they can put the jersey on. Now they can see the weight room and the locker room.
1: Yeah.
0: So the vision isn't as hard to sell.
1: Yeah.
0: But, you know, God's purpose is to make sure, I believe this to be true, if we honor him, he'll honor us.
1: Yeah.
0: And we've got to keep that the main thing.
1: Yeah.
0: And, you know, that's what I see at Shriner is the opportunity.
1: Yeah.
0: We talk to kids all the time about you have an opportunity to leave a legacy.
1: Yeah.
0: What other university can you do that at?
1: Right.
0: You know, everywhere else, that jersey number already has NCAA stats.
1: It's true.
0: That number is already associated with a person who's already done something.
1: Yeah.
0: You know, you can walk into some schools in our conference and you go on a visit there and you walk in their locker room and what do you see? You're going to see a bunch of championship rings, a bunch of conference championship rings, maybe some national championship trophies in the trophy case.
1: That's true.
0: And I tell them all the time, if you want to do what somebody else has already done, go there.
1: That's good.
0: The best you can do is what's already been done.
1: Yeah.
0: Or
1: that's good.
0: Or you can come here.
1: Yeah.
0: And be a, you know, be a trailblazer.
1: Yeah.
0: I don't know. It's up to you. I can't make that choice for you. Yeah. But if it was me, I'd rather be a trailblazer and leave a legacy than follow a path that's already been paved.
1: Dang.
0: So
1: that's good recruiting pitch.
0: So that's why we're, you know, that's why I'm excited. Because if we do it the right way, leave the right legacy, they can't take that away from us.
1: Right.
0: You know.
1: Right.
0: Is it going to be hard? Absolutely. You know, God never said being a man of faith is going to be easy.
1: No.
0: He just said you'll never be alone.
1: Yeah.
0: So, you know, that's why we're here.
1: We were just talking. I do Coaches Outreach. Do you know Coaches Outreach yet? Okay. I do Coaches Outreach at three different high schools, and I was with Ron Riddiman at Alamo Heights, who's good friends. He knew you. I don't know.
0: Oh, yeah. No, he's a great guy.
1: Met. Yeah, great guy. And he also knows David Jones real well, too. Speaks very highly of both of y'all. And we were in Coach's Outreach, and today we're talking about the 12, the original, the 12, the disciples, apostles, and just talking about, you know, every one of those guys, it seems, at least from church tradition, they all gave up their lives, with maybe the exception of the apostle John, who was banished to the island Patmos and all that, and they tried to kill him a bunch of times. But all those guys, I mean, they laid down their life for the faith, for faith in Jesus Christ. So when you're talking about it being hard, I mean, you're talking about some of the toughest guys. When I talk to football players, I mean, I think about the Apostle Paul, I mean, laying it out there every day, preaching the gospel. They try to kill him, leave him for dead. They think he's dead, and he gets up. And after that, if that happened to me, I'd be like, I'm on sabbatical, man. I'm gonna take some time off. But he just goes into the next town. I mean, that's toughness. So you understand what it, I mean, it's hard. It's not easy. But I love what you say, that God is with you. And I mean, there is no doubt about that. Where does some of that faith come from? Was that something from childhood? Did that come in later? Did the light switch? When did the light switch go on?
0: It's still a journey today. How about that?
1: Oh, me too. You and me both.
0: So when I was a kid, you know, I was a CEO church member, you know, Christmas and Easter only.
1: Yeah,
0: right? You know, my grandmother was Methodist, so we tried to go to Methodist church. But to me at that time, church was mean. I had to wear a suit that I never wore. I had to go twice. Yeah. And I had to go to something and didn't get it.
1: Yeah.
0: Seventh grade. So I'm gonna give you the whole testimony. But
1: love it.
0: Seventh grade, football team, pizza party, yeah. Baptist church hosts it.
1: Yeah.
0: And then they lock us in, this is my memory now.
1: Yeah, yeah.
0: Individual rooms and interrogate us, and kids are crying. You know what I mean? Like, you're going to go to hell.
1: Oh, man.
0: And so this is my church. This is my vision of what church is.
1: This is Jesus.
0: These guys are feeding me pizza to get me in the room and then tell me I'm going to hell.
1: Yeah.
0: And then, you know, I fill out a form or something, and I'll never forget this.
1: Oh, man.
0: You know, my dad, you know, he was a believer, but did we go to church? Did we do those things? Not probably the way, you know, like I said, a CEO family.
1: Yeah.
0: And the guy knocks on our door, and I remember I open it, and it's the guy that was interrogating me. And I said, hold on one second. And I go get my dad, and I leave. My dad takes care of the guy, right?
1: Good for
0: you.
1: So
0: imagine, seventh grader.
1: Oh, man.
0: That is what Christianity is to me.
1: That's pretty traumatic, honestly. I mean, I know you're going to say it's not, but seriously, yeah.
0: And then, I go to University of Oklahoma. And as you get older, you know, you join the Fellowship of, you know, the FCA, the Fellowship of Christian Athletes, because that's where all the cool kids are going.
1: Yeah.
0: What I'm finding out in high school and in college is it's a facade.
1: Yeah.
0: What they say on those Monday night, Wednesday night meetings is not what they're doing Saturday nights or Friday nights. They're living a lie.
1: Yeah.
0: And I remember, so I'm a freshman sophomore at OU thinking, I don't get it.
1: Yeah. Yeah.
0: You know, but I thought, I was a believer by acts at that time. I thought I was going to heaven because I was a good kid.
1: Gotcha.
0: I was an Eagle Scout, right? I did the good turn daily.
1: Yeah.
0: National Merit Scholar. I did all the right things.
1: Yeah.
0: So I believe I had earned my right to faith.
1: Right.
0: And that's where I was.
1: Yeah.
0: And then so I go, Mike Clopton, he was the DFO, Director of Football Operations at University of Oklahoma.
1: Mm-hmm.
0: And I'm student coaching. I wasn't good enough to stay on as a player anymore, so I'm student coaching. And, you know, you work crazy hours just trying to get...
1: Oh, man.
0: And so he invites me to go to church and goes, you know, I'll take you to Applebee's afterwards.
1: Yeah.
0: So, definitely doing that. And so I go with him, and, you know, he doesn't, like, interrogate me, but we start talking about faith.
1: Yeah.
0: And, you know, I find out, you know, maybe I'm a little off on what faith is. Mm. You know, I thought I had to earn it.
1: Right. Of course.
0: And, you know, so I thought, I didn't know
1: the
0: American
1: way.
0: I didn't know it was an axe thing. You know, I didn't understand all that. Yeah. I just, you know, I'm a good kid. I'm going to heaven.
1: Right.
0: You know, I haven't killed anybody, so I'm all right.
1: Yeah. Yeah.
0: And, you know, I'm not like those other kids at FCA, right? So then we start judging the weight of sin, right?
1: Yeah.
0: But Mike kind of explains it to me, and I start going to University Christian Church. So I've been baptized as a little kid. And, you know, sprinkled, I guess, not submersed.
1: Yeah.
0: And that matters in the Baptist faith. I found that out later.
1: Yeah.
0: So I start going to University Christian Church, start getting involved with the youth kids, the little ones, the the 5-year-olds and 4-year-olds.
1: Yeah.
0: And so my wife tells me this. I didn't know this until like 5 years ago. So one of the times we're dating, I'm like, hey, can you come over? I don't remember any of this, by the way. Can you come over and cut some whales with me? Because I'm doing a Bible lesson with these little kids and I need these whales. I don't remember any of this. Yeah. She said, she's like, I knew you were the guy.
1: Whoa.
0: So we're over there. But, you know, so I'm going to these elementaries or the kindergarten or the pre-K. I guess it was pre-K is what it was called.
1: Yeah.
0: And so we're doing all the pre-K services.
1: Yeah.
0: And that's when I start to really study. And that's when I realize what it means to be a man of faith.
1: Yeah.
0: So that goes on. And again, trials, tribulations, step forward, step back.
1: Yeah.
0: End up going to... end up becoming the head coach of Southwest Baptist University. Going to church. Yeah. Been going to a Baptist church or a Methodist church, ever since that college time pretty regularly.
1: Yeah.
0: Get hired to be the head coach. I have to sit down and I have to give a statement of faith. I have to give a testimony. I have to share that I can bring a kid to Christ.
1: Yeah, wow.
0: And so they hire me. Boom, good.
1: You're like, you got pizza in the room? Yeah, sure, I can lead it.
0: And so fast forward a year.
1: Yeah.
0: One of the deans or somebody comes and goes, tell me about your baptism. Mm. Okay. And so wasn't submersed.
1: Yeah. Yeah.
0: And he goes, that's going to be a problem. You know, for some of the people I'm the head coach at Southwest Baptist University. Yeah. I've been head coach for a year, but I was sprinkled, not submersed. And I'm like, well, I don't mind, but I need everybody to know I've been baptized. But so I have a great relationship with the leader, Billy Russell's the head church of First Baptist Church of Bolivar. I believe Billy's still the head pastor, the lead pastor there. So I go, Billy, I need to get submersed. I need to get baptized. But they need to know that I've been baptized, submersed. I've been sprinkled. But Billy goes, I got you. Don't worry about it. It'll be fine. And so I tell the team, I'm like, look, I'm going to show you what it means to be a man of faith. Yeah. So I get up and I'm using it like as an example.
1: Right.
0: And we get rebaptized in front of everybody. And then about 6 of our players within a week get baptized.
1: Wow.
0: And, you know, it was a great opportunity for me to show these kids to openly show my faith, recommit my life to Christ.
1: Right.
0: And, you know, that's kind of where we were with our faith. And that's kind of how I grew.
1: Yeah.
0: And then it just became, you know, it's never easy.
1: Right.
0: But choices become easier when you have the North Star, when you have the guiding principles of I'm a man of faith.
1: Yeah.
0: And it's pretty black and white what's right and what's wrong.
1: Yeah.
0: And so as a head football coach, as a leader of men, like I said, making that decision with my son wasn't a hard decision. I mean, it was hard, but it was an easy decision to make.
1: Right.
0: And at King's Academy, I had a great church there, and we were able to lead a lot of kids to Christ. And
1: that's awesome.
0: Southwest Baptist, same thing. And then so one of the things I've done here, we're a Presbyterian university.
1: Right.
0: But we don't really shove our faith down their throat because, you know, it's a little bit different.
1: Yeah.
0: And but I was able to take our university, our student athletes, to 3 different church services and fall camp.
1: Cool.
0: When we took them to 3 different types of denominations. You know, we took them to a Presbyterian church, we took them to a Church of Christ church, and then we took them to more of a contemporary church.
1: Yeah.
0: Everybody's like, well, why are you doing that?
1: Yeah.
0: You know, well, it's my job to lead them.
1: Right.
0: And so I'm going to take them to 3 different services. Number one, maybe they can plug in and find a service that a church that fits them.
1: That's good.
0: Number two, I want our community to see our kids.
1: Right.
0: I want to get involved with our community.
1: Right.
0: And I need to know these pastors because one of the things, that's when true. I have a football team of 80 to 100 kids, I have a lot of manpower that can do a lot of things in the community if needed.
1: Yeah.
0: Who knows the needs of the people of the community? Who knows the shepherd? You know, the shepherd knows the flock.
1: Right.
0: So if I get to know the shepherds and they know their flock, they know who's hurting.
1: Yeah.
0: So in Southwest Baptist in Bolivar, we had a lady named Norma Bishop.
1: Yeah.
0: 80 some odd years old, widowed lady, one of the nicest people in the world, but she had 5 acres of land.
1: Mm.
0: Mm. So Billy came up to me and says, hey, Coach Allen, you know, Norma Bishop's prayer request, she needs some help on the 5 acres.
1: Yeah.
0: And I looked at Billy and I said, look, Billy, if you need skill labor, I don't have it. Mm-hmm. But if you need manual labor, I got tons of it.
1: Yeah.
0: And so my kids, all of them, showed up to her yard.
1: Yeah.
0: And the church had gathered enough equipment. And within 2 to 3 hours, our entire team took care of her 5 acres. And did my kids even break a sweat? I don't even know.
1: Yeah.
0: They had a lot of fun, and, you know, they got to burn some stuff. It was fun. They had a blast.
1: They got to burn some
0: But it stuff. Served a purpose.
1: Yeah.
0: Norma Bishop was already one of our biggest fans.
1: Yeah.
0: But just to see the burden we lifted off of her shoulders that we easily did, right? And, you know, if you'd had the church show up and 5 guys show up, that's a lot.
1: Right.
0: But you give me 70, 80 kids, we knocked it out no problem.
1: That's crazy.
0: You know, it was more me getting us get back on task, but we got it done. And seeing the power of a team and seeing those kids bond and seeing that group of young men win games they'd never won before. You know, before we took over there, they'd only averaged winning two games a season for 15 years. They only won 30 games the 15 years before I got there.
1: Yeah.
0: We won 30 games in our 5-6 years there.
1: That's amazing. So, man.
0: You know, but that's the power of brotherhood. That's the power of servant leadership. That's the power of what our core values are.
1: Yeah.
0: You know, we preach this with our team, and I'll tie this in because it hasn't changed. We got a motto. It's real simple. Tough people win.
1: Yeah.
0: You know, you talked about the 12 apostles.
1: Yeah.
0: Tough people win.
1: Right. Right.
0: There's nothing statistically saying Jesus Christ's word should have carried the way it carried.
1: Right.
0: But tough people win.
1: Yeah.
0: Our motto, our Bible verse that I've used since 2008, and it don't change. Like, King's like, what's your Bible verse this year? Same one it was last year.
1: Yeah, yeah.
0: 2 Thessalonians 3:10 paraphrase says this, if one is unwilling to work, they shall not eat.
1: Mm,
0: yeah. You know, for I gave you this message, for those unwilling to work, they shall not eat.
1: Yeah.
0: Don't be lazy, right? Earn everything you get.
1: Yeah.
0: That ties in perfectly to what we're trying to do at a football program in the Hill Country. We're going to be tough.
1: Right.
0: We're going to earn it every day.
1: Yeah.
0: And those are the characteristics and traits we're trying to instill in these young men.
1: Yeah.
0: And then it ties into our 5 core values. Team. I'm not going to go through the whole spiel with y'all.
1: It's all right. It's all right.
0: Team. tough. Enthusiasm and effort.
1: Yeah.
0: Discipline. And then focus and finish. You know, be, you know, everything team first. If you put the team first, you'll never have a problem with anybody else.
1: Yeah.
0: Problems arise when it becomes a me-centric world instead of a we-centric world.
1: Mm-hmm.
0: And then tough. Do it no matter how you feel. Your feelings don't matter.
1: Yeah. Yeah.
0: Do what you're supposed to do.
1: It's good.
0: You know, moms do it all the time. Mom, you think moms want to change diapers every day?
1: Right.
0: No.
1: Right.
0: They do what they're supposed to do because they need to do it.
1: That's good.
0: And then enthusiasm and effort. Show up every day with great enthusiasm. Be fired up to be there.
1: Yeah.
0: And then give your best effort.
1: Yeah.
0: If you're going to be there, you might as well give your best effort, right? And then discipline. Do it no matter who's there.
1: Yeah.
0: If your boss is there or not, do it the same way.
1: Yeah.
0: And then the big one, the fifth one, that focus and finish.
1: Yeah.
0: That's not a generational thing. That's a society thing. We lack focus.
1: Mm.
0: I can't barely watch a movie without stopping it and doing something else anymore. Right. It's amazing. You know, back in the day, we'd buy movie tickets, and you didn't want to go leave to miss anything. You wouldn't go to the bathroom or anything.
1: Right.
0: Now, I'll pause it anytime I want.
1: Right, yeah.
0: So, as a society, we've lost the ability to focus at long chunks of time at a task.
1: Right.
0: So, we teach these kids to focus at the task at hand. Football is one of the few things for 3 hours a day, meetings and practice, that they don't have their phones.
1: Right.
0: And then if we teach them to finish, how easy is that? Just finish. Just finish whatever you start.
1: Yeah, it's good.
0: Those 5 core values put you in the top 3% of anything, any endeavor of your life. Be a team player.
1: Yeah.
0: You know, be tough. Have great enthusiasm and effort. Be disciplined and then focus and finish.
1: Yeah.
0: You know, to me, that's what we try to do. Those core values, the tough people win, and our Bible verse, 2 Thessalonians 3:10.
1: Yeah.
0: You do those things, and, you know, our football program, what we talk to you about is, you know, it's 4 for 40. You give us 4 years of your life, and we're going to change the trajectory of yours for the next 40.
1: That's good.
0: You know, we talk to these people about if we're doing it right, if we're doing our job the right way, we'll win games.
1: Yeah.
0: That's the byproduct.
1: Right.
0: But if you judge me on our wins and we judge you on your wins, we miss the mark.
1: Yeah.
0: God's given us an opportunity to be in their lives for 4 years. If all we've done is made them a better football player and won a lot of games, we've missed the mark.
1: Right.
0: We've got to make them better men. We've got to make them better sons. We've got to make them better citizens. We've got to make them better husbands and then eventually fathers.
1: Right.
0: That's our job.
1: Yeah.
0: And if you're doing it right, you're going to have to do some things you're not going to want to do in your life. And I'll give you a great example.
1: Yeah, give it.
0: 10 years, I've been not at SBU for like 8 years or 9 years.
1: Okay.
0: Jared Shumpert, one of my best players out there, amazing football player, all-time tackler. Him and his wife and his son get in a car wreck on I-30 going over Lake Ray Hubbard. Him and his son perish in the fiery accident.
1: Oh, mercy.
0: His bride, Laura, escapes.
1: Wow.
0: So, social media being what it is, we find out pretty early what happened.
1: Yeah.
0: You know, I'm not at SBU anymore. I'm in Florida.
1: Right.
0: And, you know, there's not a, they don't have a textbook on how to handle this
1: stuff.
0: So I'm like, okay, I'll reach out. I'm going to give her 24 hours, 48 hours, and I'll reach out and see how we can help.
1: Yeah.
0: Within 24 hours of that day, of that wreck, of her losing her husband and her son, I get a phone call from Laura. Coach Allen, and I might tear up here.
1: Sure.
0: She goes, Coach Allen, I can't think of anybody else to give the eulogy at Jared's funeral.
1: Yeah.
0: And she's in tears.
1: Right.
0: She's like, we will figure out how to pay. I was like,
1: wow.
0: I was like, Laura, you just tell me the date, time, and location. I'll be there.
1: Yeah. Yeah.
0: And so when I got there, I got to give a eulogy for one of the greatest young men I've ever coached.
1: Yeah.
0: And I got to talk to her. And she said, the guys always talked about you in their winner's manual. Winner's manual is something totally different. Okay. I'll talk about that in a second. But,
1: all right.
0: You know, it made a difference in their lives.
1: Yeah.
0: These guys, when they all got together, 7-8 years after college, they talked about what you instilled in them.
1: Wow.
0: So we have a winner's manual.
1: Man, that's amazing testimony.
0: 19 characteristics of a winner.
1: Okay.
0: Every day in fall camp, we hit one of those characteristics.
1: Okay.
0: Once the season starts, every week, we hit one.
1: Okay.
0: In the spring, rinse and repeat.
1: Yeah.
0: I'm not smart enough to change words and slogans,
1: yeah,
0: but I know what winners, you know, what it takes to be a winner. Yeah. So we hit the same 19 things every time.
1: Wow. Steve Teal, Very Bold Radio and Podcast Coach Keith Allen has got so much to say, so much I want to learn and hear more about. So you can catch the rest of my interview with Coach Allen at verybold.com, verybold.com. 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I want to remind you today, this guy right here, Coach Allen, is very bold. I invite you and encourage you to be very bold in the way that God has called you to be very bold. Maybe it's forgiveness. Maybe it's service, serving somebody else. Maybe it's words of affirmation, reaching out to somebody. How can you be very bold today? And the reason that you can do this, and we must do this, is because Jesus Christ was very bold in coming to this earth because he loves you so much. That's why we can be very bold in our faith. The Apostle Paul said it this way in 2 Corinthians 3:12. He said this, "Therefore, since we have such a hope, we are very bold."
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12: Hey, if your search for encouragement has led you here to keep the faith, then you can stop searching. This is the home of contagious encouragement. I'm Keith Stevens.
13: And I'm Donna Cruz. The mistakes and pains of life can feel like a 1,000-pound boulder on your back, but it's never too late to let it fall. This hour of Keep the Faith has been designed to encourage you to face your pain, release it, and move forward in freedom.
14: But hurt people hurt people. What they went through or what they were projecting on me had nothing to do with me. And that if I let it affect me, it's going to completely compromise the rest of my life. Breathe.

And it was just this very honest, raw emotion of what I was feeling at the moment. But then all of a sudden, what came out, and the only thing I could say was that I still believe in your faithfulness. I still believe in your truth. I still believe in your holy word. Even when I cannot see, I still believe.

And yes, you take the risk of getting hurt again, but I'd much rather get hurt again and take that risk than live isolated and alone and bitter. Because we're not created to live alone. We are created to do life with each other.

Regrets. I've had a few. But maybe they're affecting your life more than they should. Our friend Tim Story is a life coach to the stars and shares some insight next on Keep

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1: I'm Donna Cruz. Maybe the pain you're feeling is from your own missteps. After all, it's been said that regret is a form of punishment in itself. But what do? Our friend Tim Story helps people move forward every day. He's a Hollywood life coach and regular contributor here on Keep the Faith. You can get to know him better at keepthefaith.com.
2: One day I was in the gym, and a guy had a t-shirt that said, "No regrets." And I thought, liar, liar, pants on fire. 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Oh, yeah. You can disperse them and watch God

0: This is Keep the Faith.
1: So Karen and Michael Collins were in their 20s. They were newly married, and Michael found out he had cancer, stage 4. They're members of MediShare, and MediShare came through for them, not just financially.
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11: 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In 1967, he warned Americans, freedom is a fragile thing, and it's never more than one generation away from extinction. President Reagan knew the freedoms secured by one generation were not guaranteed to survive to the next. Today, as socialistic ideas that place greater power in the hands of government gain renewed support, Reagan's warning carries even greater weight. Freedom is more than inheritance. 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Every generation must fight for the principles that made self-government possible. Freedom only survives when each generation chooses to defend it. So, do we have the courage to defend and protect what is being challenged, the very principles that made America the greatest experiment in history?
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13: Change would end the pain. That's what we often say, but what or who needs to change? That story is next on Keep the Faith.

0: Keep the Faith, where encouragement becomes contagious. I'm Brandy Lene. It's strange, but true, that many times your deepest pain comes from the relationships that matter most to you. But in those seasons, there's a deeper love that can handle the pain and bring change. Lisa Bevere is a New York Times best-selling author and speaker with a new book called Fiercely Loved. She opens up about a difficult time in her marriage.
1: John and I don't just live together. We work together. And so there's all this kind of blended dynamic where I just was like, I don't like my husband. I'm committed to him. I am married, but I decided I'm not engaged. I took off my engagement ring. I would wear my wedding ring, but I wouldn't wear my engagement ring. And I just was constantly sending a message to my husband. I'm committed, but I don't even like you. Now, you know that was not smart on my part. And you know that did not move anything towards reconciliation. And John was kind of in the same position, two stubborn people at two odds. And I just felt doomed. I felt stuck in a marriage that might be loveless. And I remember crying out to God, I need to know there is hope in my future. I feel so hopeless. I like it when my husband's gone more than I like it when he's home. God, I need to know that John is going to change. I don't know if this happens to you the way it happens to me, but anytime I go to my Heavenly Father about any of his children, he actually only talks about me. So he said to me, tell me I'm enough for you. And I thought, no, I know how this goes. If I say you're enough for me, that means John's not changing. So it took me a while to actually be able to say it. And it was this incredible battle that was won because of saying, God, I'm going to love you with all my heart, all my strength, all my mind, all of my understanding. And I'm going to receive your love. And out of that, I can love others.

0: I see our response to violence as the phantom pain of the human soul. When a soldier loses a leg, he feels that leg for years. He feels the pain in that leg. It feels as if it's still there.
1: I'm tired, I'm worn, my heart is heavy.
0: See, human ideals, this ideal that we're supposed to forgive and not live in bitterness, that we're supposed to love and not hate, this ideal that we can be better than this, I'm convinced this is the human spirit remembering what it's supposed to be like to be human. Maybe that's why Jesus came. He came to restore our humanity.

And maybe that's why the human story is so troubling to us. Because every time we experience an act of violence, we all know this is not who we're supposed to be. This is not what it means to be human, and our souls long to be human again.

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1: 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Are you finding yourself wondering if your marriage can even be saved?
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11: 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But then we burn what's left.

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1: Hey, I'm Keith Stevens. It's hard to step towards the future when you're still holding on to the pain from your past. It's something we all deal with, but Dave Burchett is finding ways to let go. He's a TV sports director and author, having written books like Waking Up Slowly.
2: I love the story that I told in the book about a gentleman who had a pear tree in Kentucky. It had been in the family for generations, and for years they had climbed that tree, they had picked the fruit of that tree, and then a storm came along and destroyed it. And the family was out looking at it, and a neighbor said, "Wow, I feel so bad for you. That tree's been a part of your family." He said, "What are you going to do now?" And he goes, "Well, I'm going to pick the fruit, and then I'm going to burn the rest." And I thought, you know, what a great way to deal with the things that happen. We have to pick the fruit, whether it's good or bad, and see what has happened to us and process that and receive God's love and forgive. But then we burn what's left and move on and trust Him. And the thing that I have found is that even if I'm not feeling it, if I keep telling God, "I'm trusting you with this," eventually it comes around and I suddenly realize, hey, my blood pressure doesn't go to 180 when I think of that person now. God is actually moving in my heart to forgive.

As long as there's breath in you, there is always an opportunity to ask for forgiveness, to start building the relationship that you always wish you had. It is a message from the pits of hell that it's too late and it's too hard and that you messed up and you might as well give up. Never give up. There is forgiveness and redemption and hope.

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10: 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The choice doesn't belong to fate. 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Lord,

0: 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Keep the faith. 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
2: When I was 13, I was abandoned by my mother and my older sister in San Francisco. They left me. And 40 years later, I was so mad at God one day. I was so upset, and I just had had it. And I just told God, I'm offline. I'm not going to talk to you anymore, because I always walk around thinking about him. And I just closed my mind. And the minute I walked in my house, my phone rang. And for the first time in my life, my mother was on the phone in tears. And she said she was sorry that she left me. And I knew it was God saying, letting me know in a very personal way that he sees me and he cares for me.

0: amazed by where I stand. Your cross is the proof that love made the first move.
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0: Welcome to Keep the Faith, where encouragement becomes contagious. I'm Donna Cruz.
1: And I'm Keith Stevens. For life's ups, downs, and everything in between, there's hope for you. And on Keep the Faith, you'll hear songs and stories to remind you of that.
2: But she didn't realize that she was stuck inside of her own heart. She was able to really see clearly that she needed to forgive her former husband, regardless of whether or not he deserved it or was even sorry for the things that he had done.
3: She had 5 children, but her husband was gone so much of the time, and she had so much pressure on her, but she chose to serve other people. We are meant for community, and I think it's important to attach ourselves to a community.

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2: Hi, I'm Keith Stevens. There's light in the darkness, but if you can't find it, you can become it. Scott McIntyre is a former American Idol finalist pushing us all to reflect God's light in his song, Light of the World.
3: I'm blind, and so when people think about, you know, here's Scott, the blind guy, and he's singing Light of the World, it kind of gives them pause.

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You know, the Bible talks about light in a number of places, and sometimes it's, you know, sometimes it's physical light, like the sun and the stars, and other times it's this metaphor for our spiritual walk and walking in the light.

light of the world is really about acknowledging our need for Jesus. 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So as we follow him, as we grow more deeply with Christ, that starts to spill over and it starts to affect our world, affect the people around us, and it's a beautiful thing.

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They have one. But telling that story and trying to make sense of that story, I think, is the key work of a woman in her adult life.

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9: What's holding you back from the love you desire and deserve? 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
1: I'm Donna Cruz. When it comes to love, maybe there's something in the way, but you just can't put your finger on it. Jackie Dorman is a relationship coach and author who helps people break down barriers through her programs like Bride Boot Camp and the Heart Workshop.
2: So many of my female clients, they don't realize it, but the very thing that they say they want, which is a man, is the very thing that they're afraid of. And so helping people get out of their own way when they have this guilty until proven innocent idea towards men, that's been a very big thing. So I have one student in particular, she just got married on New Year's Day. I'm so excited for her. But in the course of coaching her, I began to notice that she really had a very negative viewpoint of men in general. She just kind of believed that they were all going to be liars, cheaters, abusers, schemers. And because of that, she wasn't able to really see the good guys that were right in front of her because she had that filter on. So helping people take off their filters so that they can see people for who they truly are, that is a very big part of our secret sauce.

think we, as a culture, we as a society, throw around the word love very haphazardly. I've seen, and just in traveling around, there appears to be so many people that are hurt by the church, hurt by people in the name of Christianity. I think oftentimes it's easy to use our differences as a way to separate rather than take the good news that we believe as a way to unite and bring together.

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0: liberty could never be taken for granted. 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Freedom is more than inheritance. 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Freedom only survives when each generation chooses to defend it. So, do we have the courage to defend and protect what is being challenged, the very principles that made America the greatest experiment in history?
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3: 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And they went nuts. They were like, no way.

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1: I'm Keith Stevens. A lot of people see what can't happen, but when you see what can, that's when life becomes really interesting. Just ask Bob Goff. He's a New York Times best-selling author with books like Love Does, Dream Big, and Undistracted.
2: When our kids were young, they were 7, 9, and 11 years old. That's when 9/11 happened. And so I told them this plane hit a building, and I asked, if you had 5 minutes in front of a world leader, what would you ask him to kind of make sense of your faith, your hopes, what your life is about? And so Adam was the first one to go, and he was 7 at the time. And he said, you know, if I had 5 minutes in front of a world leader, I'd invite him over for a sleepover. Isn't that great? Because, you know, when you're in a sleepover, you're big buddies. And Richard was 9 at the time, and Richard said, if I had 5 minutes in front of a world leader, I'd ask him, what are you hoping for? Because maybe I'd be hoping for the same thing. Who knows? And Lindsay was our precocious one, and she was 11, and she said, you know what? If I had 5 minutes in front of a world leader, I'd say, you know, if you can't make it over to our house for the sleepover, what if we come over to your house and videotape an interview with you and get a message of hope to pass on to other world leaders from you? Isn't that terrific? And we sent this letter out to everybody, probably 1,000 letters. And then every day after school, we'd go to the post office box and we'd be full of letters. In fact, like Tony Blair would say, like, jolly good show. He'd say, forget it, but jolly good show. They'd all be really nice, but they'd all say, forget it. But we got a letter from the leader of Bulgaria. And he said, children, if you'll come to the palace in Sofia, I'll give you your interview. And they went nuts. They're like, no way. And then the prime minister of Switzerland wrote back and said, if you'll come to Bern, we'll give you your interview. Then the president of Israel wrote and said, if you'll come to Jerusalem, we'll give you your interview. We got 29 yeses. Is that crazy?

0: This is Keep the Faith.
1: I'm Donna Cruz. Bob Goff and his family found themselves on an adventure of a lifetime, visiting with world leaders in large part because his kids thought it was actually possible.
2: The conversation they would have would be so different than the conversation they might have with me. Matthew 18 talks about having a childlike faith. And I think I understand more about that having watched the kids. You know, they don't define themselves the way that I do. They don't think about the things the way that I did at the time. They just assume everybody's their friend. And, you know, these leaders assume these kids were their friends too. And they would bring them back to their offices and they would say, you know what, when I was your age, and then they'd tell this beautiful story. There's one guy from the Eastern Europe, and he said that when he was growing up, his dad used to hide his hat in the woods and pretend that he forgot it, and then tell his son to go into the woods and get it. And he said, I was so afraid that the bears were going to come and eat me up. And so he would whistle, and he would start whistling in front of the kids. And the kids would just be glued to what he was saying. And then he would slow down, he'd look them in the eye and said, you know, here's my promise to you. I don't tell any of my soldiers this, but I will never let the bears come and get you. Oh, man, the power of hearing somebody talk to young people and just that kind of promise. So at the end of these interviews, you know, you can't give these guys a box of chocolates. And so what we did is we had a little like ring box, and inside of it was the key to our front door. And the kids said, we really meant it about the coming over for the sleepover. And you know what? I won't tell you the name of the country, but one of these leaders wrote, and he wrote to my daughter and said, you know what? I'd like to come and use my key. And we said, come on over. And they did. I just want to live in constant expectation of what might happen. But to get there, we got to have a childlike faith.

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3: Almost 30 years ago, I had what is called an arterial venous malformation, cerebral hemorrhage. I slept for 3 months, and it took me 2 years to get back to being 30 years old. My neurosurgeon used to sit in the corner and say, "You have no idea how lucky you are to be alive. You have no idea how lucky you are. You got me." It was very obviously very good because I am doing very well. I have been declared healed. Long before my mother passed, she said, "You were on every prayer chain between Seattle and Florida." That is how I am absolutely certain prayer does work. God loves every single one of us, and I'm truly grateful for that.

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1: Hi, I'm Donna Cruz, and welcome to Keep the Faith, songs and stories designed to take you on an encouraging journey of hope.
2: And I'm Keith Stevens. It's easy to live life and just go through the motions, but deep down, we all know that we were made for more. So in this hour of Keep the Faith, you'll be encouraged to live a life of impact.
3: Well, you know, sometimes we can overthink what our gifts are. There might be something that you love to do, but maybe you're not that good at. Like, for instance, I love sports. I love to play baseball, but I wouldn't be good enough to play professionally, and so that was not something that I really

I just think there is so much more that he has for us that I honestly believe that we've barely scratched the surface. Dream big. I don't think we're going to do that if we just sort of just get, if we just stay in the routine. I don't think routine is God's will.

You got to pray and prepare. What are you frustrated? Any area you're frustrated, that's where you have to prepare the most. Any area you're discouraged, that's where you got to become the most determined. Why? Because it works.

I'm sitting here, I've been in Hollywood for 20 years. I've always wanted to produce. It took me 18 years to produce. 18 years of showing up, serving other people, being an executive, working on everybody else's films, servicing talent, having it like one day wanting to be my own producer, but having to work for other producers and service their vision. And when it was time, God said, now it's time. Go. Don't quit. Don't quit. You are going to win.

Tony Dungy is a Hall of Fame football coach and shares how impact is a gift that keeps on giving. That's next on Keep the Faith.

0: the home of contagious encouragement. Keep the faith.
1: I'm David Sams, the host of CIA, Contagious Influencers of America, the free podcast from the producers of Keep the Faith. 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He's a Super Bowl-winning, Hall of Fame NFL coach and broadcaster on NBC's Sunday Night Football. He and his wife, Lauren, have written a new book called Uncommon Influence.
2: I went to the Pittsburgh Steelers as a rookie player, and Chuck Noll was our coach, and Art Rooney was our owner, and they talked about not making football your whole life, connecting with the community. The Steelers had a practice that every rookie player on your off day, you had to sign up and do community service. So I got involved in that, understood that. They passed that down to me. 25 years later, when I became a head coach, I instituted that in Tampa with the Buccaneers. One of my players, Warwick Dunn, took the initiative. He decided to help single moms get home. It's 40 years later now. He's done 210, I think, homes for single moms. Well, that is a direct effect of Chuck Noll passing on something down to me, influencing me, me influencing Warwick Dunn in a kind of roundabout way. Chuck Noll had an influence on Warwick Dunn, even though he never met him. That's the ripple effect. We really wanted to let people know that we influence other people, whether we know it or not, whether we believe it or not. There are people looking at us. And so we want to encourage people to use their abilities to influence people for the Lord.
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Music is so healing. It has healed me and helped me through really rough times. And I sing songs to help other people. I've had fan club letters. These young people would say, I put the gun down when your song came. Total God. So if you're looking for a purpose, get out on your knees. Ask Him and keep asking Him until you get an answer. In the meantime, go volunteer at a hospital. Do something for somebody else. That's the best way to get your mind off yourself, is to go help somebody else. You've got

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10: After being in the Pentagon on 9/11, one couple learned to use their tragedy to impact others, maybe even you. Their story is next on Keep the Faith.

0: throne.
1: Keep the faith, where encouragement becomes contagious.
2: I'm Keith Stevens. As difficult as it may be, sometimes impact is the result of tragedy and struggle. Taya Kyle understands that. The book and movie American Sniper is about her and her late husband, Chris. Since his death, she's gone on to help strengthen military marriages through her Chris Kyle Frog Foundation and writes books of her own, including American Spirit with Jim DeFelice. She sees that spirit in so many people she knows.
3: Mel and Brian Birdwell, they're this beautiful couple. You know, Brian served in the Army and Mel served alongside of him as his wife and supporter, raising his son, their son. And they're in Washington, D.C. He's stationed at the Pentagon, and 9/11 happens. He, you know, happened to walk to the bathroom at the time that the plane hit. His office was destroyed. He ends up with a less than 1% chance of survival. He's so badly burned, and yet he does survive. And in that time, his wife, who is a dear friend of mine, just poured herself into the Bible, and she's the pit bull that has to keep him alive. The trauma that she experienced was extraordinary, but they're a team. And so there's something about that story and the power of marriage, the power of showing up for each other, the power of loving each other through it all. And you look at them today, their perspective on life is different, and they've been able to help a tremendous amount of burn victims. And I think what people forget sometimes is it's not just all light and goodness where they're inspired and they go out and they help other people. When you go out and help somebody else with the trauma that you lived through, it's painful. You relive it yourself, but you still show up. And I think that shows some of the resiliency of the human spirit. They say

0: There's a seat for you on the front porch, so settle in. Steve Brown has a story worth hearing and sharing, and we've teamed up with Steve and the rest of our friends at Key Life to help make encouragement contagious right here on Keep the Faith.
1: If you're a Christian, you're a member of the only group in the world where the only qualification for membership is that you're unqualified. Problem is, after becoming a Christian, most of us spend the rest of our lives trying to qualify. You might as well give up. You can't do it. It's impossible to earn God's unconditional love. Jesus said this, "If anyone is thirsty, let him come to me and drink." Now that's refreshing. Notice that he didn't say, "If anyone used to be thirsty, come to me." You don't have to be qualified to be God's child. You just have to be thirsty. I'm Steve Brown. You think about that. Hey, share what you just heard with a friend. Go to youthinkaboutthat.org.
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1: I'm Donna Cruz. You might not be able to start a charity, but one of the biggest tools of impact that you have at your disposal are words. Amy Wolf puts hers on yard signs, and it's started a movement. She shares about it in her book, Signs of Hope.
2: A woman came to me a couple years ago and said, I have a sign in my yard, and it says, you are worthy of love on one side and don't give up on the other. So she said, we had it out for a long time. And then one day, my neighbor, who I really don't know very well, approached me on the sidewalk and said, I need to tell you why your signs have mattered so much to me. I've been in an abusive relationship and I haven't known how to get out. I haven't known the right time. I've been scared. It's messy. And every day, right here, I saw a sign saying, you are worthy of love. You are worthy of love. Every day, reminding me to not get complacent, not get stuck, but advocate for myself. And I just want you to know that it gave me courage to do the right thing for myself and leave the abusive relationship. And this woman who had it in her yard had no idea. I think that's the beauty of when we sow these seeds of these kind words, as cliche and almost as irritating as they are, that if we are generous with these words, we'll never know the impact. Well, sometimes maybe a neighbor might come up or an anonymous note comes in the mailbox and says, you didn't solve all my problems, but you cheered me on when no one else did. And that is woe. That is God, use me.

0: I'm Keith Stevens. The true spirit of Christmas shines brightest when we give and watch hope come alive in someone else's life. We're thrilled that Keep the Faith Charities is the home of the Christmas Wish, granting wishes to those in need. The work is already underway, creating news stories like this favorite from years past.
1: Hello, Beth. It's Penny from Keep the Faith.
2: Hey, how are you?
1: Doing good. And you got a really special friend, Debbie, nominated you for a Christmas wish.
2: Yes.
1: And Debbie let us know that you've been going through some surgeries. How are you feeling now?
2: I'm sore, but I have to say this. I am blessed enough. I went to my exam early. They caught it early. Pray that this is going to be done with.
1: Well, we're going to be praying for you. Please know that.
2: Thank you.
1: Now, I know you got some medical bills that have been racking up. And Debbie also let us know that you're concerned about Christmas coming up with all those bills.
2: Yes.
1: We're going to take some of that stress off you right now. Our generous listeners want to make sure that your December rent is paid on us.
2: Okay. Thank you so much.
1: All right. Well, tell me about your children.
2: Well, I have two. I have one that is a student at college. Very proud of her. And then I have a 14-year-old daughter.
1: Nice. What's her name?
2: Avery.
1: Well, we'd love it if you and your daughters could have a very special Christmas dinner.
2: Oh.
1: So we're going to give you $400 worth of gift cards.
2: I'm going to cry.
1: Nope, no crying. Because I'm going to join in. Okay, you can cry, but they got to be happy tears, okay?
2: That's a blessing.
1: And how about if we throw in another $250 worth of gift cards? You know, stocking stuffer money. Woohoo!
2: Thank you. Huge. Y'all are such a blessing. Such a blessing. Thank you.
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2: Back in August, I was on the way to my last final, and my car, the head cracked on my car, which is like thousands of dollars to fix, and I started like falling, and I called my friend, and I was like, there's no way God can fix this. What is he going to do? Make money rain from the sky? I was so mad. I was upset. Blah, blah, blah. I went through it all. I had a friend ask me how like the search to fix the car was going, and I was like, it's going okay. Found a shop to finance the repairs, so it'll help my credit or whatever. So that's good. And she was like, well, I want to do something for you. And I was like, okay. And she was like, I want to help you. I want to give you $2,000. Then I looked up and I was like, God, you are always there.

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3: But for the cowardly and unbelieving and abominable and murderers and sexually immoral persons and sorcerers and idolaters and all liars, their part will be in the lake that burns with fire and brimstone, which is the second death.
4: 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Freed from the trap of anxiety, part 3.
3: But if you lose someone that's a believer, you could still thank God. God, that's the day you chose for them to go home. That's the best day. I know we all wish we could go to 119, you know, still doing push-ups and super healthy, and then boom, we fall dead in our sleep, and then we're in heaven. It'd be great unless the rapture comes first. But whatever day he takes us home, it's him. We could trust in that. He knows what he's doing. How many times did your father protect you when you were a kid from jumping out the window or hurting yourself? I have to do that on a daily basis with my daughters. They don't like it. They're not happy about it. But I know better than them. He goes on in verse 28, why are you worried about clothing? The world is all about how you look, isn't it? Fashion industry, and not just fashion. You want to know how self-centered we are in society? I love exercise. I think exercise is awesome, and we should be doing that. But I'll just let you know, if bodybuilding, that is a thing. We are the most narcissistic society. We are competing with Rome. That your entire life is sculpting your muscles. The world is all about how you look. And he here is using clothes. Now, most people at this time Jesus is talking to, they only would have had one pair of clothes. Their clothes would have been made well. Wouldn't have been made from China or Amazon trash. It would have been really good. He says, why are you worried about clothing? Really, observe. And this observe is really important. This is not just the same word as a look. This is observing as really grasping the information, not just considering, but testing the information. Have you ever taken a real, what was the one, the hardest test you ever taken in school? And you had to memorize, whether it was a vocab test, whether it was a math test, you had to work so hard to get all the information so that when there's nothing in front of you, you had to write it all down. The Scantrons, oh, we were so happy with those, right? Because we know we could guess 1 through 4 or A through D. But then you get to the teacher that just really wants to make your life hard, and they give no Scantron, it's all essay questions or answers. And you have to write out everything. That's the observe. You have to think about, that's what the NET Bible uses here. Think about how the lilies of the field, they neither toil nor do they spin. Lilies here could be translated flowers. It should actually be flowers. And I'm probably going to say this flower wrong, but anemone, which are a purple type of flower, might have been what he was talking about. But flowers, and why purple? Because they had the color of royalty, as did Solomon, which he's going to compare. Toil or spin. To toil here is to wear yourself out. You ever put together IKEA cabinets of some sort? And you work really hard, and you even read the directions, and then you see that you skipped a page, and you have to go all the way back, and you just wasted hours. That's weariness. But times like 20 of the weariness of life, you're working, and you're working, you're working, you're getting nowhere. Not only getting nowhere, you got to go back to the beginning. That's this toil. Flowers don't do that. The word for spin, been a type of twisting of yarn, of fibers together, as women would make cloth in the home. Spinning. So it's saying that they don't do any of this. They do what? Grow. They just simply grow. They are who they are. They do what they're called to do. Flowers. He says it's very interesting how he uses now the flowers to resort to compare to Solomon. Now I say to you, not even Solomon in all his glory clothed himself like one of these. Solomon was well, very well taken care of. And I would argue if Solomon was not the richest, he was one of the richest people to ever exist. But it could be pushed that he was the richest. Trillions, at least, by the way, according to today's standards of how much he had. Still not as beautiful as the flowers. Think of a beautiful flower if you're not sure of what the one Jesus is talking about and how the fields and how, what do they do? No one, you can come out one day, you don't see them, and then the next day you do, and they grow. But if God clothes the grass of the field, which is alive today and tomorrow is thrown into the furnace, this furnace would have been a place to cook bread where they would have used wood and dried grass and thrown it in there. How much more will he clothe you? See, the question is God going to clothe you or not? The question is, are you happy with what he's given you? In your food, in your resources, and your material possessions. And I don't know if you've heard, the birds are still working. The flowers are still working. It's not like we're sitting back and just collecting paychecks. We're working, but we're trusting in him on whatever he gives us. We're trusting in him. How much more will he clothe you? Of course, this is really hits home for us because if we think back to the garden, Adam and Eve messed up. Now they saw with evil intent in their hearts. They died spiritually, died physically. God prolonged that physical death. And they were naked. And what's the first thing he does after they complain and they continue in their sin? He gives them the promise of the Messiah after he shares the punishment, and he clothes them of their shame. Christ knows what you need. If he clothed you spiritually, if your heavenly Father clothed you spiritually, how much more is he going to clothe you physically? So you have to understand, you cannot go into the mode of worrying.
4: In Paul's final months, he wrote his disciple Timothy in his second epistle of chapter 4, verse 1. I solemnly charge you in the presence of God and of Christ Jesus, who is to judge the living and the dead, and by his appearing and his kingdom, preach the word. Be ready in and out of season, reprove, rebuke, exhort with great patience and teaching. For the time will come when they will not endure sound doctrine, but wanting to have their ears tickled, they will accumulate for themselves teachers in accordance to their own desires, and will turn away their ears from the truth and will turn aside to myths. Christians are neglecting their first love, to know Christ, to love Christ, and to proclaim his word from the rooftops. There is a famine in the land of sound, verse-by-verse expository preaching from the pulpits across the world, and Shepherd's Gate Bible Church is dedicated to seeing a revival of it. The church needs the whole counsel of God, all of the Bible, for all of life, and is dedicated to spreading the great truths of doctrine to all of those who have ears wanting to hear. Shepherd's Gate Bible Church wants to see the church rescued from the culture of Babylon, have family worship thrive in the home, and for believers to fall in love with the Word of God. To hear more of Pastor Abraham at Shepherd's Gate Bible Church, head over to shepherdsgatebiblechurch.com, where you can listen to more sermons, join their email list, send in any Bible questions, or reach out for prayer. Come join Shepherd's Gate Bible Church in person every Sunday at 9:30 a.m. Visit our website for location at shepherdsgatebiblechurch.com. Now, back to the sermon.
3: You of little faith. You could circle this right here, you of little faith. This is very important because this is a title. It's called evocative in Greek. And what it means is it's almost like a nickname for someone. The term beloved, when you ever see that, that's a title for God's people. But here he's giving a title to his people, you of little faith. Little faith ones. Because he's saying, you're not using your faith. If you have the faith that I've given you and you're still worrying, you're not using it. Anxiety will blur your vision and you will go back to looking around for help in darkness where the world looks for help. When I have my beautiful light, kingdom full of glory that you are a part of now, that you have access to now, that you can completely trust in and rely on now. Do you trust in materialism, false religious works, even self-righteous works in Christianity or traditions of man or psychiatry, or do you trust in Christ? And this is what's key. You want to grow your faith. You have to exercise your faith so you can see. You have to get your head out of the gutter and you have to get it into Scripture. If you don't fill your head with Scripture, well, just know that Satan is filling your head with culture all day long. And right now, everyone is pushing mental health, mental health, mental health. Not mental health get fixed by the Bible, and maybe here's some tools we can help. Mental health as in, let me give you more medication, let me help you stay in your problem, put you more in bondage, collect more money from the insurance. Thank you, Jim. Make the drug companies richer that are killing people. To quote William Garnell again, who comments on Romans 13, 14, he says this, the apostle, he talks about Paul saying in Romans 13, the apostle does not exhort them for rioting, and he says, the apostle does not exhort them for rioting and drunkenness to put on sobriety and temperance, for chambering and wantonness to put on chastity. Do you hear me here? He's not saying pragmatism. God does not just say, do this. There are things that you have to do. As the philosopher would have done. But bids, this is what William Garnell goes on to say, but put ye on the Lord Jesus Christ, implying that until Christ is put on, the creature is unarmed. Would you go into battle without your weapons? Without you, the greatest weapon that could divide anything that comes at it. That's what's so wonderful about having the truth, is there's no argument that holds up against it. You might have to learn and understand what these arguments are saying, but then you find it's all foolishness. Even the arguments in your mind that the enemy sends to harm you. You of little faith, put on Christ. And as you put on Christ, Lord, I trust you. I'm walking with you. Now I'm going to do the things you've called me. I'm going to stop worrying. Lord, forgive me for worrying. Have you asked the Lord forgiveness every time you have anxiety? See, the world will tell you, oh, it's okay, you know. Could you imagine you feed your kids every night, and then one night they come to you and say, Dad, I'm just afraid you're not going to feed me. I'd feel horrible inside. What do we do to our Father when we don't trust Him? Not just with food and shelter and clothing, but in any type of fear that comes up, whether it's rational or irrational.
4: In Paul's final months, he wrote his disciple Timothy in his second epistle of chapter 4, verse 1. I solemnly charge you in the presence of God and of Christ Jesus, who is to judge the living and the dead, and by his appearing and his kingdom, preach the word. Be ready in and out of season. Reprove, rebuke, exhort with great patience and teaching. For the time will come when they will not endure sound doctrine, but wanting to have their ears tickled, they will accumulate for themselves teachers in accordance to their own desires, and will turn away their ears from the truth and will turn aside to myths. Christians are neglecting their first love, to know Christ, to love Christ, and to proclaim His word from the rooftops. There is a famine in the land of sound, verse-by-verse expository preaching from the pulpits across the world, and Shepherd's Gate Bible Church is dedicated to seeing a revival of it. The church needs the whole counsel of God, all of the Bible for all of life and is dedicated to spreading the great truths of doctrine to all of those who have ears wanting to hear. Shepherd's Gate Bible Church wants to see the church rescued from the culture of Babylon, have family worship thrive in the home, and for believers to fall in love with the Word of God. 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
3: But I want us to look at one more thing that anxiety does to us for today. Is number four, is you have to see this. Anxiety makes you a coward. Matthew chapter 8. Anxiety makes you a coward. You wonder why, know why there's so many evil agendas being pushed in government is because there's cowards. They don't want to stand up for the truth. They're afraid. But look with this word, the same word for anxiety that is used in 8:26. And he said to them, "Why are you so cowardly?" This is Jesus after he calms the storm, or during the calming of the storm. "You men of little faith." It's the same word, little faith, that term, that title. It's a synonym of cowardly. And he gets up and rebuked the winds and the sea, and it became perfectly calm. Cowardly. I don't know why, but I'm very interested in the story of Jesse James, the bank robber, train robber. He was seen as like a Robin Hood, although he never shared any of his wealth with the poor. He took it all, him and his gang. And you know that it's argued that with inflation, he took $1.6 million. He did some work. And he had this gang that was very loyal to him. And there were others that wanted to join it, and two of them were named Charlie and Robert Ford, the Ford brothers. And Charlie was able to get closer in with Jesse James and his crew, but he was never officially a member. And Robert was left to do kind of holding the horses and being the getaway when they got off. Robert kind of started to resent Jesse James, it's argued, because he wanted to be a part of the group, a part of the gang. And later, he gets in an argument with Jesse James' cousin, or I should say someone else gets in an argument, and he shoots that person, which is Robert's friend. Robert shoots Jesse James' cousin. Kills him. Now he's in trouble. Well, sheriffs get a hold of him after he tried to hide the body, but they don't arrest Robert Ford. They tell him, if you kill Jesse James, I have a reward for you and you'll be set free. So Robert Ford's like, yeah, and kind of doesn't like him anyways. He's jealous, resentful of him. It's argued. Well, Robert and Charlie are both in line with wanting to shoot Jesse James. And so they go back and they try to work their way in with Jesse James, and he finally lets them in because his gang started to be gone and he needed to rebuild. So he lets these two in with him. One morning, they're all eating breakfast because the two brothers are staying with him, waiting for the right time. Jesse realizes that there was a friend of his that died that he should have known about from them. And it's argued that it hits him that the brothers are going to kill him. You know what Jesse James does? It's fascinating. His guns were always with him. He puts them down on the table, and then he turns around and he fixes a painting on the wall as if it was crooked. At that moment, Robert takes his gun and shoots him in the back of the head dead. And then Robert and Charlie go run into the streets. We've killed him. We've got him out of their hideout, and they're immediately taken into prison to be hanged. But the sheriff that made a promise said, no, I'll give you a little sum of money, not what he originally promised, but you're set free. They weren't completely thrilled, but Charlie and Robert thought, we just got Jesse James. We're heroes. With all that money that Jesse James took and his life a crime, do you know how everyone responded to Robert? They hated him. You know why? Because he was a coward. That's how they viewed him. So much so that Robert would try to put on this type of play that he reenacted the shooting, although he argued he didn't shoot him in the back in that play, and they booed him off stage if anyone was there. And he kept having to run from town to town. Charlie, the older brother, ended up committing suicide because he couldn't take it. And Robert was running one of his saloons until someone else came in that day and asked them to turn around, but shot him dead face to face with a shotgun. That guy that shot him, by the way, didn't serve his full prison term. There were 7,000 signatures to get him out because they were so happy that he killed Robert Ford. What am I saying is a pagan world can understand that a coward is not worthy. Flip with me to Revelation. Revelation 21, verse 8. But for the cowardly and unbelieving and abominable and murderers and sexually immoral persons and sorcerers and idolaters and all liars, their part will be in the lake that burns with fire and brimstone, which is the second death. Oh God, how much do we need you to keep us from being cowards? But you will be kept because you have faith. You can see. You have the light. You just need to exercise it. Not of little faith we should be, but of great faith, where maybe no one knows our name, but in heaven, those can come up and say, I knew you. I know what church you were a part of. You're the ones that have great faith, not on anything that we can claim we've done, because all of it goes to Christ and what he's doing through us. But yet he says, exercise your faith. Do not worry. Do not be a coward. We will go back for seconds next week in the rest of this passage and learn how we can use our faith all the more. Join me. Jesus, thank you that you are so good to us. In spirit and in truth, help us to honor you and praise you. Keep us from worry. Help us to use it, lean into it, and push forward, trusting that you have us, and to not believe the lies of the enemy. And how next week we can learn even more how you've given us a great faith to pick it up and use it. Help us to do that in your precious name. Amen.
4: In Paul's final months, he wrote his disciple Timothy in his second epistle of chapter 4, verse 1, I solemnly charge you in the presence of God and of Christ Jesus, who is to judge the living and the dead, and by his appearing and his kingdom, preach the word. Be ready in season and out of season. Reprove, rebuke, exhort with great patience and teaching. For the time will come when they will not endure sound doctrine, but wanting to have their ears tickled, they will accumulate for themselves teachers in accordance to their own desires, and will turn away their ears from the truth and will turn aside to myths. Christians are neglecting their first love, to know Christ, to love Christ, and to proclaim his word from the rooftops. There is a famine in the land of sound, verse-by-verse expository preaching from the pulpits across the world, and Shepherd's Gate Bible Church is dedicated to seeing a revival of it. The church needs the whole counsel of God, all of the Bible, for all of life, and is dedicated to spreading the great truths of doctrine to all those who have ears wanting to hear. Shepherd's Gate Bible Church wants to see the church rescued from the culture of Babylon, have family worship thrive in the home, and for believers to fall in love with the Word of God. 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
2: And he gave me several instructions to the body of Christ. So I wanted to really encourage you to take things seriously and be proactive in your walk with the Lord. Be proactive with God's promises. It is impossible to please God without faith. And what we believe, it produces corresponding action. Okay? Time is of the essence. And if there are no major changes that are happening in your ways of doing things and the way you approach and see things, you have a lot of catching up to do. And please take action before it is too late, and you have to keep up with the rest of us who believe God and take the kingdom of God by force. We are not waiting on God. God is waiting on us to follow our instruction, to follow His word, and to trust Him to do things His ways. Or else, we will get replaced. God is not going to wait on us. So, there are many things to address. So, let us get started, okay? And I want you to share these prophetic instructions to everyone that you know, so that it can spread, okay? And also, you can subscribe to youtube.com/SOGMI. And follow us and join us in our live stream services so that you will be able to keep up with what we've been doing and what God is doing in our lives, and so that you'll do the same, okay? Last Wednesday in our Wednesday services, the Lord had me focus on prophetic instructions for the body of Christ here in the United States as a warning, and for the body of Christ in the Philippines, especially Freedom Fellowship Church and its affiliates. We have churches now with our affiliates. We have been covering about 6 or 7 provinces already in the Philippines, and now we are expanding the Empower Leader, Empower a Nation Ministers Training and Conference all over the southern part of the Philippines, where the revival in the Philippines will manifest first. So you're talking about, it used to be a predominantly Muslim region, okay? Now the Lord have been increasing our numbers, the body of Christ. So we're winning them. We're winning them by being kind and merciful to them, by giving them the great news, okay? But here it is, and we need to be sober. We need to take things seriously. In the Philippines, the people are so hospitable. They find a way to really have a good time. They sing all the time, and I always joke about, even some of them don't have any business in singing. They sing anyway, and they always have smiles on their faces. And they're one of the most hospitable people on the face of the earth and hardworking. Those are the many, many gifts and godly or goodly characters of the Filipino people. One thing is very, very blatant every time I go there. The nation of the Philippines, God has bestowed upon that country many, many blessings, natural resources, hardworking people, and we have some of the best beaches in the world. And of course, we always enjoy the music and the food. But one thing is very, very blatant and a cause of concern and a burden for me ever since we started the Empower Leader, Empower Nation training and conferences in the Philippines for 20 years now. It's amazing. And it's amazing how many thousands of people got saved and hundreds of thousands of people that got empowered. But the poverty is something that you can see everywhere

0: and many sufferings. It seems like the rich are getting richer and the poor are getting poorer. And at the same time, there are many corruptions in the government, political corruptions. So the main issue as far as why the people remains in poverty, actually they're languishing in poverty, is because of corrupt political leaders and wicked spiritual leaders. I say wicked because they don't, many of them are in for themselves instead of obeying the Great Commission and taking care of the people. Well, this ministry started changing that, you know, one life at a time. And now the Lord is increasing our number, especially in the southern part of the Philippines and also in two provinces, Zambales and Pangasinan provinces. We continue to increase our numbers, okay? But this is a warning on how to get out of poverty. The spiritual leaders in the Philippines need to focus in their assignment. They need to focus in obeying God and attending to the needs of the people of their congregation. So the issue there is poverty, and God is holding the spiritual leaders accountable. Okay. In Deuteronomy chapter 28, verse 43 to 48, this is what's happening in the Philippines. And at the same time, it's a warning for the body of Christ here in the United States not to let this thing happen to this country. Okay? We have a responsibility. Okay, Deuteronomy chapter 28, verses 43 to 48. All of us Christians have heard about Deuteronomy 28. It is the blessings and the cursings that is laid out to the nation of Israel by prophet Moses. Okay? So here it is. This is what's happening in the Philippines. Starting with verse 43. The foreigners who reside among you will rise above you higher and higher, but you will sink lower and lower. That is pretty serious. 44. They will lend to you, but you will not lend to them. They will be the head, but you will be the tail. All these curses will come on you. They will pursue you and overtake you until you are destroyed, because you did not obey the Lord your God and observe the commands and decrees He gave you. That is suffering. What is the main thing? Is to preach the gospel of good news, not to raise money, and to prepare God's people for the works of service. That is discipleship. Okay? So let me go back to Deuteronomy 28, verse 46 now. They will be a sign and a wonder to you and descendants forever, because you did not serve the Lord your God joyfully and gladly in the time of prosperity. Therefore, in hunger and thirst, in nakedness and dire poverty, you will serve the enemies the Lord sends against you. He will put an iron yoke on your neck until He has destroyed. For the body of Christ here in the United States, Deuteronomy chapter 28, verse 47 is one thing that we need to repent and make corrections. Okay? Verse 47. Because you did not serve the Lord your God joyfully and gladly in the time of prosperity. Okay? And in Proverbs chapter 1, starting with verse 23. If you had responded to my rebuke, I would have poured out my heart to you and made my thoughts known to you. Why are you not hearing from God? Review and meditate on this verse. Proverbs 1:23. If you had responded to my rebuke, I would have poured out my heart to you and made my thoughts known to you. But since you rejected me when I called, and no one gave heed when I stretched out my hand, since you ignored all my advice and would not accept my rebuke, I, in turn, will laugh at your disaster. I will mock when calamity overtakes you. Okay, and it went on. We don't want that to happen. We need to obey God. We need to make things personally. Don't compare yourself to others. Don't give any condition, but do the right thing yourself. You must choose whom are we going to serve. I must choose every day that whom I'm going to serve. Okay? So it is important for us. Okay. And of course, Proverbs said, in Proverbs chapter 3, verse 9, it is important. It says, honor the Lord with your wealth, with the first fruits of all your crops. Then your barns will be filled to overflowing, and your vats will brim over with new wine. What did the Lord say? You did not serve me and honor me, obey me gladly, and during the times of prosperity, then you'll become the tail and not the head, and foreigners will rule over you. The Lord hath been merciful, and it was breathtaking to see how close we got for this country to go bankrupt. And I'm not talking about finances, morally, and everything. And it comes. Thank God that He intervened. But we must make the corrections right now, starting with our hearts. We need to correct, make adjustments, and obey what the Holy Spirit is saying to us. And at the same time, by the Word of God, we know what to do. You know what to do, what is right. If you're not sure, you can always ask the Holy Spirit. And you always consider the heart of our God. If it brings God all the glory, and if it will benefit His people, and you will be blessed too, then it is from God. We must know the heart of God, okay? And we don't want for United States of America to fall, okay? We need to obey. It depends on the body of Christ, especially the spiritual leaders, to make the correction, to repent if necessary, and embrace the major changes that will jolt the entire world. But it is good. And now, the prophecy when I was in Florida that I released, and I called the team, and I released it over this radio and our Sunday services, that the winds of change have come. And the Lord repeated it 3 times. The winds of change have come. The winds of change have come. And it says it will be like a tornado, a very powerful tornado, that it will uproot, take out wickedness, corruptions, anything that is from God, and expose them to the light. But they will be uprooted, that no one will be able to stop this, because it is by the hand of the Almighty God. It is a great news for the body of Christ if we make the corrections, if we follow God's instruction to the letter. It will be a blessing to us, because when we emptied ourselves from the cares of the world, then God will bring in more increase to your life. The more you expand, the more you get rid of those things, even practices, which are the world's ways, and bring in and implement God's ways of doing things, more blessings are coming, okay? This is going to happen every week. We have a new instruction, and we have a new blessings, promises from the Almighty God. And I am seeing the manifestations of this in the body of Christ, especially with Freedom Fellowship Church. And I always encourage the team and you, our radio listeners, to take action on what is going on, okay? Now, we need to be proactive. We don't react to things. But I must address what is happening with some of the wicked political leaders in Washington, D.C., that are being dealt with right now, okay? I'm going to address what is happening with former Congressman Swalwell and a former gubernatorial candidate for the state of California. You know the story. It is being covered 24/7 nonstop. For us, the body of Christ, do not gloat. Do not engage in mockery. Don't even say that he deserve it, that you want everybody go to jail. Like I spent so many times in the first year of President Biden, I spent so many times on my knees in prayer just to nullify and pull down what the body of Christ are saying, that he's going to die, that this is going to happen, and that is not from God. So now I must address this again. Don't get involved with mockery, because in Proverbs chapter 24, verses 17 to 20, it says, do not gloat when your enemy falls. When he stumbles, do not let your heart rejoice, or the Lord will see and disapprove and turn his wrath away from him. Do not fret because of evil men, or be envious of the wicked. For the evil man has no future or hope, and the lamp of the wicked will be snuffed out. Instead of joining many in mockery and wanting this person to go in jail and this person to go in jail, you know, exposure and what happened to him, for me, in the eyes of God, God is grieved, but he is holy and just. Don't you think it is time for us to have more compassionate and merciful? Isn't it time to pray for his salvation? Isn't it time for us to pray that he will get saved and introduce a very loving and a merciful God? Because right now, there is no hope for him except our Lord Jesus Christ. So where is the heart of God falls into this? We know that. Ezekiel 33:11. As surely as I live, says the Lord, I do not enjoy in the punishment of the wicked. This is a punishment. And if that is your brother or loved one or a son, you will see things differently. Or if that is you, do you want all of your sins exposed for the whole world? And they laugh at it? As it is now, he stands alone. But God wants us to win him over. And if it is possible for him to get saved, which is more than likely, that he will be restored, that there is hope for him. So my dear brothers and sisters, stop it, okay? Don't enjoy it. Because if that is you, you would want somebody to stand next to you no matter what. And that is our loving and merciful God that we serve. So let us pray and agree with me that Swalwell, even Gonzalez in the state of Texas, that they will repent, that they will get saved, that they will have hope in the future, that they will be restored so that God can wipe away all their sins and they have a new beginning. Okay? So that is where the heart of God is. And I'm just telling you, do not gloat. Do not engage, but continue to pray and ask the Holy Spirit what he wants you to pray and do and continue to do the right thing. So now, we don't want the curses that are contained in Deuteronomy 28 to come upon this country, to come upon the body of Christ. From what we have right now, let us start honoring God. Let us take care of our physical body. Let us honor God with our wealth, whatever it is, however small it is, that we will be a good steward of the little things that we have been faithful on, the little things that we have right now. And once we are faithful in little things, it is the principle of Jesus that laid out. Then you'll be faithful in much. Okay, that is in Luke chapter 16, starting with verse 10. Okay, so all of this, on what is happening, we cannot use the knowledge that we have, the previous training that we have, and even the resources that we have. they're not enough. The only way that we can be a part of this great move of God, especially in the leadership position and the transfer of wealth, influence, and affluence, is to sanctify ourselves. We need to guard our heart. We need to watch what we say. It is the spiritual purification that we must do in order for us to qualify. And because this is overwhelming, when you finally see what God has for you, it's overwhelming. It is impossible to be able to do those things. Okay? And in 2 Corinthians chapter 12, verse 9 says, "My grace is sufficient for you, for my power is made perfect in weakness." So in our weakness, God is strong. We don't have to be concerned whether we're qualified or not. When God called you, God never makes mistakes. You understand that, okay? Romans 8:26. "In the same way, the Spirit helps us out in our weakness. We do not know what we ought to pray for, but the Spirit Himself intercedes for us with groans that words cannot express." So, I'm running out of time, so let me follow it through, or Joshua will. The instruction. So, whatever you receive from the Lord and whatever the Word of God says, follow your instruction to the letter. And those conditions that are contained in your personal prophecies, review them, meditate on them, and meet those conditions. Again, Proverbs 3:9, honor the Lord with your wealth. And pray, spend time with God. And concerning the transfer of wealth, influence, and affluence, continue to ask God for wisdom. You need the wisdom from above so that you know what to do at the right moment and you make all the right decision, because you are now implementing God's ways of doing things if you're led by the Holy Spirit. I repeat, your experience, resources, and training will not be enough for you to manifest your inheritance or be a part of the transfer of wealth. Why? We've never been here before. Transfer of wealth has been believed. It's in the Word of God. Has been believed, confessed, and claimed by the people of God for many generations. But now, beginning this month, it is implementation, receiving from God. It is receiving those things that were promised. And every time we get matured in certain level, then God will manifest His purpose and your inheritance in that area. Okay? Psalm 111 verse 10. "The fear of the Lord is the beginning of wisdom. All who follow His precepts have good understanding. To Him belongs eternal praise." This is also in Proverbs 1:7. Keep this in mind. The transfer of wealth and you handling resources. Remember Proverbs 3 verse 19. "By wisdom, the Lord said, the earth's foundation, the Lord laid the earth's foundation. By understanding, He set the heavens in place." And there's more about wisdom in the book of Proverbs. I'm running out of time. Please follow this instruction. Spend time with the Lord and be fruitful all the time, okay? And in the name of Jesus, I release forth the manifestations of your healing in your physical body and in your mind in the name of Jesus. The Lord has healed you already at the cross, you and I. Now we are going to walk and talk that we are healed already and that manifestation is on its way. It will be over real soon. And now, once it manifested, the Lord is going to use you to release, to deliver others by your obedience and preaching the word from their captivities. God bless you for tuning in. Until next time.
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6: 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It had to be taught. In his 1989 farewell address, Reagan warned America about the danger of losing its national memory. If we forget what we did, we won't know who we are. Reagan understood that a free nation cannot preserve principles its people no longer understand. Every generation must learn why America's freedoms matter, understand the sacrifices that secured them, and accept the responsibilities that come with self-government. Liberty cannot be simply inherited. It must be intentionally passed from one generation to the next. Because when we fail to teach the meaning of freedom, we eventually lose the will to preserve it. So, are we preparing the next generation merely to inherit liberty, or teaching them why it is worth preserving?
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2: This is AM 630 The Word. 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
15: Dr. Michael Youssef introduces today's Leading the Way audio episode. The kingdom of God is past, present, and future. Salvation is past, present, and future. A changing is past, present, and future. The same thing with the book of Revelation. It's already happened. It is happening. It will happen.
5: Like many people, you may be really very familiar with some parts of the Bible. And then there are other parts that you're very unfamiliar with. Consider, for instance, the book of Revelation. Reading Revelation can be overwhelming, especially when you see the text align with real-world events. A lot of people just avoid its pages, but get ready, because up next, Dr. Michael Youssef begins a series of messages giving you a biblical, real-life look into the secrets and practical life wisdom found in this life-changing part of God's Word. So let's listen as Dr. Michael Youssef begins his series, An End Times Warning for the Modern-Day Church.
15: Do you know why, of all 66 books of the Bible, the book of Revelation is the only book in which there is a blessing associated with reading it and studying it? Not only one blessing, two blessings. They're almost like a bookends. You find one blessing in chapter 1, verse 3, and the other is in chapter 22, verse 7. Now, I am personally convinced that because the Lord is true to His word, the blessing will be ours. So what is that message of Revelation? What is the core message of Revelation? Listen carefully. If you're taking notes, I'm going to speak a little slower so you can get it. It is really found in chapter 1, verse 19. Underline, Revelation chapter 1, verse 19. Write, therefore, what you have seen, what is now, and what will come to pass. Past, present, future. What you have seen, what is now, and what will come. Please listen carefully. The concept of holding the past, the present, and the future together is one of the most important concepts in the Bible. Because you know, and I know, that somehow in our ordinary lives, you find people who are constantly living in the past. The past is holding them back with chains. The past, the past, the past. And they never make any progress because they're living in the past. Now, there are other Christians who live in the present. Or just now, what is going to happen now, today, and that's it. No thought for the past or the future. Then there are others who are living for the future. It's the next thing. And they cannot even think about today and the days past and learn from the past errors or whatever it is. They're just constantly going for the next thing. The Bible teaches us very clearly that the past, the present, and the future must be held together if we are to live a balanced Christian life. From the past, we learn from those mistakes and grow through them. In the present, we walk with God today. And in the future, we expect with great deal of enthusiasm and excitement of what's going to happen. All of this must be together. Let me explain to you what I mean from the Bible. The Bible teaches us that we were saved in the past. The moment you said yes to Jesus, you're saved. That's past. We are being saved every day. We will be eternally saved. You see that? Past, present, future. The Bible also says that we changed in the past. I remember the day I gave my life to Christ. I mean, the sky was bluer, the sun was brighter. I mean, my whole life was turned upside down. So I was changed. But I'm continuously changing. If I'm not changing every day in the present, there's something wrong with me. The Bible said that we go from one point of glory into another. What's that mean? We grow into the character of Christ. But then we will be changed in the future. And that is most glorious change of all, because we will become perfect like Christ. Same thing with the kingdom of God. The kingdom of God is past. It came with Jesus. In Mark 1:14, he said, the kingdom of God is here. What is the kingdom of God? It's the rule of God in our lives. It's the reign of God in our hearts. So the kingdom of God past with Jesus. The kingdom of God is now here, reigning and ruling in our hearts every single day. And the kingdom of God is coming when Jesus reigns and rules with our own perceptible eyes. You see, the kingdom of God is past, present, and future. Salvation is past, present, and future. The changing is past, present, and future. The same thing with the book of Revelation. It's already happened. It is happening. It will happen. Amen? When it happens, it's going to happen with intensity for the future. The Bible talks about the Great Tribulation as a future time in which there will be severe persecution and suffering. And most people agree that it's the period of 7 years. That's what the Bible called the Great Tribulation. Now, I want you to think with me about the first century Christians. These believers in Rome who were thrown into hungry lions. They were dipped in hot tar. The Nero persecution was so severe. If you lived at that time, wouldn't you not think that this is the Great Tribulation? Fast forward today. Headline news. If you're a Christian in Syria or Iraq, and you watched as parents, your babies, being crucified alive, or beheaded, or worse, wouldn't you think the Great Tribulation is here? And yet the Great Tribulation will happen with far wider implication on global level. So it happened. It is happening, and it will happen in the future. And that is why this book of Revelation, the word means revealing. You know, in the Greek, it's apocalypsis. With a lot of people think of apocalypsis now in the movies. You know, they think it's disaster is going to happen. No. All the word means in Greek is that revealing or uncovering or showing us something that was covered and now it's uncovered. That's what Revelation means. That is why this revealing book is a timeless book. It is a timely book. It is absolutely relevant today, as I'm going to show you in a minute. We can be absolutely sure that all of the prophetic events in the book of Revelation will come to pass with stunning accuracy, with the minutest detail fulfilled, because God always, always, always keeps His word. Just as it did in the Old Testament. All of the prophecies of Jesus' first coming in the Old Testament, they were fulfilled with a meticulous detail, with stunning descriptions of exactly as it prophesied in the Old Testament. You read in the Old Testament, before Jesus came to earth, about His birth of a virgin in Bethlehem, about Him proclaiming the good news to the poor. You read about how His power is going to restore sight to the blind, how He is being wounded for our transgressions, being crucified on a cross, being forsaken by the Father, and the death, burial, and resurrection. All in the Old Testament. They're all fulfilled in meticulous details. All of these prophecies that were prophesied came to pass. And in the same way, the prophecies about Jesus' second coming, which outnumber the prophecies in the Old Testament about His first coming, they will be fulfilled with stunning accuracy. Everything we will study in the book of Revelation will come to pass. So who is this John, whom God used to open, to reveal, to expose this mystery? This is no other than the disciple who laid his head on Jesus' shoulder. This is no other than the man who gave us that great Gospel of John, account of Jesus. This is no other than the man who gave us those three magnificent epistles. That John was privileged to be caught up in heaven and was shown the glorified, magnified, soon coming Jesus the Christ. Question: why did Jesus reveal Himself this way to John? Good question. And the answer is really twofold. Listen carefully. The first reason is that the ascended, glorified, magnified Jesus wanted to send specific messages to His churches in Asia Minor. Some of these letters to these seven churches have condemnations to those churches. Others, commendations. In fact, five out of the seven churches, Jesus said and called them to repentance, just as our churches in the 21st century today needs to repent. These letters Jesus wanted to encourage, to correct the first century church and the 21st century church. We will see how these letters, those seven letters, you're not reading somebody else's mail. We're reading our own mail in these letters. The second reason why Jesus revealed all of this to John, to give us an outline of the future history, the future events. Even if they are veiled in symbolism and images, but nonetheless, they give us an outline. John himself, in Revelation 22, 10 and 12, believed that the Lord was coming soon. Probably he believed it was in his lifetime. Listen to what he said. "Do not seal up the words of the prophecy of this book, because the time is near. Behold, I'm coming soon." And you see, that led some of the skeptics who love to debunk biblical prophecy to say, "See, poor old misguided, deluded John. He thought Jesus was coming back. Here we are 2,000 years later, and he's not back." See, here's the problem. People fall into error when they fail to interpret the scripture by the scripture. And on this subject, if you interpret the scripture by the scripture, then you will hear what Peter said in 2 Peter chapter 3, verses 3, 4, 8, and 9. Listen carefully. "In the last days, scoffers will come, scoffing and following their own evil desires, and they will say, 'Where is this coming he promised? Ever since our fathers died, everything goes on as it has since the beginning of creation.'" Here's what he continues. "Don't forget this one thing, dear friends. With the Lord, a day like 1,000 years and 1,000 years like one day. The Lord is not slow in keeping his promise, as some understand slowness. He is patient with you, not wanting anyone to perish, but everyone come to repentance." Amen? Amen. Interpret the scripture by the scripture. How many times did Jesus say the return of the Son of Man will be a surprise, will be sudden, and that most people will not be expecting, except for those who are alert and waiting for him, that the day of the Lord is coming like a thief in the night, that the day of the Lord is coming. It's unexpected. Having said all of this, if you look around the world today, as I do, and you see how fragile the global economy is, and in Revelation 18, tells us it would be a global economic collapse. Would not have understood that a few years ago. There's going to be a global economic collapse. So you look at the fragile world economy, global economy. How the news from the Middle East, where it all began, and where it all will end, how the news from the Middle East now occupies all of the headlines. How Israel is living almost in total isolation in the world today. How Islamic jihadis are shattering the securities of even world powers that they're literally kowtowing to them. How the spirit of delusion seemed to be covering so many people all over the world. How one clever world leader can put the wool over the eyes of billions of people and deceive them. It's so easy to see how it can happen, and it can happen anytime. And you cannot help but think that history is aligning with biblical prophecy. You cannot help but see that this great falling away of today, so many churches that once believed in the authority of the scripture, they believe it no more, that sin and the glorification of sin is accepted as a virtue. That the spirit of rebellion seems to be everywhere. That biblical morality is condemned as evil. And that the practice of immorality is seen as good, even by many churches. Even in this country, where we all did, and I certainly did as a boy longing to come here as the world's rock and bastion of freedom, we are seeing how that freedom is slipping away from us globally. The picture is even worse. This vile surge by the jihadis against Christians or even their own fellow Muslims. The New Age movement that once was considered to be lunatic fringe has become mainstream and is promoted by entertainers, educators, and environmentalists. When satanic activities are accepted in some schools, can anyone doubt that we are living in the last days? In some sense, these events and these activities say to me, at least, here's the opinion, I'll tell you when it's coming, that Satan is intensifying his activities because he senses that his time for the lake of fire is drawing near. One of Satan's ingenious deceptions is a movement in the West, in America and in Canada, in many of mainline churches, even some evangelical churches, so-called evangelical churches, is called Chrislam, where they're seeking to merge Christianity with Islam into one single homogeneous religion. There are some churches that are actually placing the Quran next to the Bible in the pews. There are some preachers who are preaching the words of Muhammad side by side by the words of Jesus. Many a church today have rejected the book of Revelation. And you know why? You know why? They want to worship a helpless babe in Bethlehem. They want to worship a helpless body hanging on a cross. They want to worship all of that, but not the risen, glorified, ascended, magnified, King of Kings, Lord of Lords, Judge Jesus, who is revealed in the book of Revelation. That's why they reject it. They are disturbed by the thought that that same Jesus who hung helplessly on the cross is coming back to sit on the judge's bench, and he will judge every single human being that ever lived. He is the righteous judge. And that's why they want to get stuck of the Jesus they can manipulate and control. They don't want the powerful Jesus. But let me tell you what the scripture said. In 2 Corinthians 5:16, though we once regarded Christ according to the flesh, we regard him thus no longer. He's no longer on that cross. He is risen, magnified, glorified, and soon coming King. And that is why the book of Revelation, of all the books of the Bible, presents us with a complete picture of the Christian faith. It gives us an awe-inspiring portrait of the glorified, soon-coming King Jesus. It gives us an awe-filled vision of the victorious King Jesus. It is a complete vision of who Jesus is and what he's going to do in the future. Listen very carefully, please. This is important. The book of Revelation completes our knowledge of Jesus. The book of Revelation completes our understanding of the Christian faith. The book of Revelation completes the gospel of salvation. It completes the past, the present, and the future. The book of Revelation, we see Jesus in no longer hanging on a cross, but we'll see him as a glorified Jesus in white and gold, with hair white as wool, with eyes blaze with fire, with voice like rushing river. We see Jesus as the Alpha and the Omega. We see Jesus as the beginning and the end. We see Jesus as the only one with the keys of death and Hades. That is why there is a special blessing. For those who study the book of Revelation, they will have a complete picture of the whole gospel. Hear me right, please. In the Old Testament, you read the prophecies about Jesus coming from heaven to earth and Emmanuel, God with us. These prophecies, while we see them now and we study them and we're blessed by them, they mystified the rabbis in the Old Testament. Why? Because the Old Testament prophecy predicts that the Messiah would come as a king and judge, triumphal and victorious. But also prophesy that the Messiah would come, suffer, and die. And the rabbis were mystified by that. How could there be two Messiahs? How can we have a Messiah who reigns and rules with power and one who's going to suffer and die? Even one prophet, you don't have to go to all of them, just one, Isaiah, gives us the both pictures. And you can understand their mystification. Isaiah chapter 9, verses 6 and 7. will be called Wonderful Counselor, Mighty God, Everlasting Father, and Prince of Peace. Of the increase of his government and peace there will be no end. He will reign on David's throne and over his kingdom forever and ever. Great. And yet same prophet, not another one, same prophet, Isaiah, chapter 53, verses 4, 6, and 7. He said the Messiah will come and suffer and die. Let me read it for you. Surely he took our infirmities and carried our sorrows. Yet we considered him stricken by God, smitten by him and afflicted. We all like sheep have gone astray. Each of us has turned on his own way. And the Lord has laid on him the iniquity of us all. He was oppressed and afflicted, and yet he did not open his mouth. He was like a lamb to the slaughter, or as a sheep before his shearers, in silent. So he did not open his mouth. Two pictures, but the same prophet. A Messiah who will suffer, and a Messiah who will reign and rule in power. Of course, in hindsight now, 2,000 years later, we said, of course they're talking about the same one. One is talking about his first coming, the other one talking about his second coming. But you see, to those rabbis, they did not see this. They didn't live in our time. And therefore, they were debating all this stuff over and over. And then the populace would fall on one side or the other. Some would believe a Messiah who would suffer. Others would believe a Messiah who would reign victorious. And isn't that human nature like that? I am so grateful for the book of Revelation, because it reveals this mystery that mystified rabbis for years and years. Now, at this introductory message, I want to come clean with you. There are godly scholars and wonderful Bible teachers who disagree on some of the little details in the book of Revelation. But I think all of the godly Bible teachers will believe four things, and these are indisputable. First, that those who welcome Christ as their Savior and Lord here and now will be welcomed in heaven in his eternal habitation when he returns. Secondly, that Jesus will return as he promised. Thirdly, that he will be the judge, and he will judge everyone who refused to accept him as the only Savior and Lord in the whole world. And fourthly, when Jesus appears, those of us who love him will be with him. That's it. These are the indisputable facts about the book of Revelation. The question is, if Jesus returns this afternoon, will you be thrilled or afraid? Will you be terrified or will you be thrilled?
16: Thank you for joining Dr. Michael Youssef for Leading the Way. So, how would you answer that question? 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
2: From jumping out the window or hurting yourself. I have to do that on a daily basis with my daughters. They don't like it. They're not happy about it. But I know better than them. He goes on in verse 28, why are you worried about clothing? The world is all about how you look, isn't it? Fashion industry, and not just fashion. You want to know how self-centered we are in society? I love exercise. I think exercise is awesome, and we should be doing that. But I'll just let you know, if bodybuilding, that is a thing. We are the most narcissistic society. We are competing with Rome. That your entire life is sculpting your muscles. The world is all about how you look. And he here is using clothes. Now, most people at this time Jesus is talking to, they only would have had one pair of clothes. Their clothes would have been made well. It wouldn't have been made from China or Amazon trash. It would have been really good. He says, why are you worried about clothing? Really, observe. Observe. And this observe is really important. This is not just the same word as a look. This is observing as really grasping the information, not just considering, but testing the information. Have you ever taken the hardest test you ever taken in school? And you had to memorize, whether it was a vocab test, whether it was a math test, you had to work so hard to get all the information so that when there's nothing in front of you, you had to write it all down. The Scantrons, oh, we were so happy with those, right? Because we know we could guess 1 through 4 or A through D. But then you get to the teacher that just really wants to make your life hard, and they give no Scantron. It's all essay questions or answers, and you have to write out everything. That's the observe. You have to think about. That's what the NET Bible uses here. Think about how the lilies of the field, they neither toil nor do they spin. Lilies here could be translated flowers. It should actually be flowers. And I'm probably going to say this flower wrong, but anemone, which are a purple type of flower, might have been what he was talking about. But flowers, and why purple? Because they had the color of royalty, as did Solomon, which he's going to compare. Toil or spin. To toil here is to wear yourself out. You ever put together IKEA cabinets of some sort, and you work really hard, and you even read the directions, and then you see that you skipped a page, and you have to go all the way back, and you just wasted hours. That's weariness. But times like 20 of the weariness of life. You're working, and you're working, and you're working. You're getting nowhere. Not only getting nowhere, you got to go back to the beginning. That's this toil. Flowers don't do that. The word for spin, been a type of twisting of yarn, of fibers together, as women would make cloth in the home. Spinning. So it's saying that they don't do any of this. They do what? Grow. They just simply grow. They are who they are. They do what they're called to do. Flowers. He says it's very interesting how he uses now the flowers to resort to compare to Solomon. Now I say to you, not even Solomon in all his glory clothed himself like one of these. Solomon was very well taken care of, and I would argue if Solomon was not the richest, he was one of the richest people to ever exist. But it could be pushed that he was the richest. Trillions, at least, by the way, according to today's standards, of how much he had. Still not as beautiful as the flowers. Think of a beautiful flower if you're not sure of what the one Jesus is talking about and how the fields and how, what do they do? No one, you can come out one day, you don't see them, and then the next day you do, and they grow. But if God clothes the grass of the field, which is alive today and tomorrow, is thrown into the furnace, this furnace would have been a place to cook bread, where they would have used wood and dried grass and thrown it in there.

0: how much more will he clothe you? See, the question is God going to clothe you or not? The question is, are you happy with what he's given you? In your food, in your resources, and your material possessions. And I don't know if you've heard, the birds are still working. The flowers are still working. It's not like we're sitting back and just collecting paychecks. We're working, but we're trusting in him on whatever he gives us. We're trusting in him. How much more will he clothe you? And of course, this is really, it's home for us, because if we think back to the garden, Adam and Eve messed up. Now they saw with evil intent in their hearts. They died spiritually, died physically. God prolonged that physical death. And they were naked. And what's the first thing he does after they complain and they continue in their sin? He gives them the promise of the Messiah after he shares the punishment, and he clothes them of their shame. Christ knows what you need. If he clothed you spiritually, if your heavenly Father clothed you spiritually, how much more is he going to clothe you physically? So you have to understand, you cannot go into the mode of worrying.
1: In Paul's final months, he wrote his disciple Timothy in his second epistle of chapter 4, verse 1. I solemnly charge you in the presence of God and of Christ Jesus, who is to judge the living and the dead, and by his appearing and his kingdom, preach the word. Be ready in and out of season. Reprove, rebuke, exhort with great patience and teaching. For the time will come when they will not endure sound doctrine, but wanting to have their ears tickled, they will accumulate for themselves teachers in accordance to their own desires, and will turn away their ears from the truth and will turn aside to myths. Christians are neglecting their first love, to know Christ, to love Christ, and to proclaim his word from the rooftops. There is a famine in the land of sound, verse-by-verse expository preaching from the pulpits across the world, and Shepherd's Gate Bible Church is dedicated to seeing a revival of it. The church needs the whole counsel of God, all of the Bible, for all of life, and is dedicated to spreading the great truths of doctrine to all of those who have ears wanting to hear. Shepherd's Gate Bible Church wants to see the church rescued from the culture of Babylon, have family worship thrive in the home, and for believers to fall in love with the Word of God. 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
0: You of little faith. You could circle this right here, you of little faith. This is very important because this is a title. It's called evocative in Greek. And what it means is it's almost like a nickname for someone. The term beloved, when you ever see that, that's a title for God's people. But here he's giving a title to his people, you of little faith. Little faith ones. Because he's saying, you're not using your faith. If you have the faith that I've given you and you're still worrying, you're not using it. Anxiety will blur your vision and you will go back to looking around for help in darkness where the world looks for help. When I have my beautiful light, kingdom full of glory that you are a part of now, that you have access to now, that you can completely trust in and rely on now. Do you trust in materialism, false religious works, even self-righteous works in Christianity or traditions of man or psychiatry, or do you trust in Christ? And this is what's key. You want to grow your faith. You have to exercise your faith so you can see. You have to get your head out of the gutter and you have to get it into Scripture. If you don't fill your head with Scripture, well, just know that Satan is filling your head with culture all day long. And right now, everyone is pushing mental health, mental health, mental health. Not mental health get fixed by the Bible, and maybe here's some tools we can help. Mental health as in, let me give you more medication, let me help you stay in your problem, put you more in bondage, collect more money from the insurance. Thank you, Jim. Make the drug companies richer that are killing people. To quote William Garnell again, who comments on Romans 13, 14, he says this, the apostle, he talks about Paul saying in Romans 13, the apostle does not exhort them for rioting, and he says, the apostle does not exhort them for rioting and drunkenness to put on sobriety and temperance, for chambering and wantonness to put on chastity. Do you hear me here? He's not saying pragmatism. God does not just say, do this. There are things that you have to do. As the philosopher would have done. But bids, this is what William Garnell goes on to say, but put ye on the Lord Jesus Christ, implying that until Christ is put on, the creature is unarmed. Would you go into battle without your weapons? Without you, the greatest weapon that could divide anything that comes at it. That's what's so wonderful about having the truth is there's no argument that holds up against it. You might have to learn and understand what these arguments are saying, but then you find it's all foolishness. Even the arguments in your mind that the enemy sends to harm you. You of little faith, put on Christ. And as you put on Christ, Lord, I trust you. I'm walking with you. Now I'm going to do the things you've called me. I'm going to stop worrying. Lord, forgive me for worrying. Have you asked the Lord forgiveness every time you have anxiety? See, the world will tell you, oh, it's okay, you know. Could you imagine you feed your kids every night, and then one night they come to you and say, Dad, I'm just afraid you're not going to feed me. I'd feel horrible inside. What do we do to our Father when we don't trust Him? Not just with food and shelter and clothing, but in any type of fear that comes up, whether it's rational or irrational.
1: In Paul's final months, he wrote his disciple Timothy in his second epistle of chapter 4, verse 1. I solemnly charge you in the presence of God and of Christ Jesus, who is to judge the living and the dead, and by his appearing and his kingdom, preach the word. Be ready in and out of season, reprove, rebuke, exhort with great patience and teaching. For the time will come when they will not endure sound doctrine, but wanting to have their ears tickled, they will accumulate for themselves teachers in accordance to their own desires, and will turn away their ears from the truth and will turn aside to myths. Christians are neglecting their first love, to know Christ, to love Christ, and to proclaim His word from the rooftops. There is a famine in the land of sound, verse-by-verse expository preaching from the pulpits across the world, and Shepherd's Gate Bible Church is dedicated to seeing a revival of it. The church needs the whole counsel of God, all of the Bible, for all of life, and is dedicated to spreading the great truths of doctrine to all of those who have ears wanting to hear. Shepherd's Gate Bible Church wants to see the church rescued from the culture of Babylon, have family worship thrive in the home, and for believers to fall in love with the Word of God. 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
0: But I want us to look at one more thing that anxiety does to us for today. Is number four. You have to see this. Anxiety makes you a coward. Matthew chapter 8. Anxiety makes you a coward. You wonder want to know why there's so many evil agendas being pushed in government is because there's cowards. They don't want to stand up for the truth. They're afraid. But look at this word, the same word for anxiety that is used in 8:26. And he said to them, why are you so cowardly? This is Jesus after he calms the storm, during the calming of the storm. You men of little faith. It's the same word, little faith, that term, that title. It's a synonym of cowardly. And he gets up and rebuked the winds and the sea, and it became perfectly calm. Cowardly. I don't know why, but I'm very interested in the story of Jesse James. The bank robber, train robber. He was seen as like a Robin Hood, although he never shared any of his wealth with the poor. He took it all, him and his gang. And you know that it's argued that with inflation, he took $1.6 million. He did some work. And he had this gang that was very loyal to him. And there were others that wanted to join it. And two of them were named Charlie and Robert Ford, the Ford brothers. And Charlie was able to get closer in with Jesse James and his crew, but he was never officially a member. And Robert was left to do kind of the, well, holding the horses and being the getaway when they got off. Robert kind of started to resent Jesse James, it's argued, because he wanted to be a part of the group, a part of the gang. And later, he gets in an argument with Jesse James' cousin, or I should say someone else gets in an argument, and he shoots that person, which is Robert's friend. Robert shoots Jesse James' cousin. Kills him. Now he's in trouble. Well, sheriffs get a hold of him after he tried to hide the body. But they don't arrest Robert Ford. They tell him, if you kill Jesse James, I have a reward for you and you'll be set free. So Robert Ford's like, yeah, and kind of doesn't like him anyways. He's jealous, resentful of him. It's argued. Well, Robert and Charlie are both in line with wanting to shoot Jesse James. And so they go back and they try to work their way in with Jesse James, and he finally lets them in because his gang started to be gone and he needed to rebuild. So he lets these two in with him. One morning, they're all eating breakfast because the two brothers are staying with him, waiting for the right time. Jesse realizes that there was a friend of his that died that he should have known about from them. And it's argued that it hits him that the brothers are going to kill him. You know what Jesse James does? It's fascinating. His guns were always with him. He puts them down on the table, and then he turns around and he fixes a painting on the wall as if it was crooked. At that moment, Robert takes his gun and shoots him in the back of the head dead. And then Robert and Charlie go run into the streets. We've killed them. We've got them out of their hideout. And they're immediately taken into prison to be hanged. But the sheriff that made a promise said, no, I'll give you a little sum of money. Not what he originally promised, but you're set free. They weren't completely thrilled, but Charlie and Robert thought, we just got Jesse James. We're heroes. With all that money that Jesse James took and his life a crime, do you know how everyone responded to Robert? They hated him. You know why? Because he was a coward. That's how they viewed him. So much so that Robert would try to put on this type of play that he reenacted the shooting, although he argued he didn't shoot him in the back in that play, and they booed him off stage if anyone was there. And he kept having to run from town to town. Charlie, the older brother, ended up committing suicide because he couldn't take it. And Robert was running one of his saloons until someone else came in that day and asked them to turn around, but shot him dead face to face with a shotgun. That guy that shot him, by the way, didn't serve his full prison term. There were 7,000 signatures to get him out because they were so happy that he killed Robert Ford. What am I saying is the pagan world can understand that a coward is not worthy. Flip with me to Revelation. Revelation 21, verse 8. But for the cowardly and unbelieving and abominable and murderers and sexually immoral persons and sorcerers and idolaters and all liars, their part will be in the lake that burns with fire and brimstone, which is the second death. Oh God, how much do we need you to keep us from being cowards? But you will be kept because you have faith. You can see. You have the light. You just need to exercise it. Not of little faith we should be, but of great faith, where maybe no one knows our name, but in heaven, those can come up and say, I knew you. I know what church you were a part of. You're the ones that have great faith, not on anything that we can claim we've done, because all of it goes to Christ and what he's doing through us. But yet he says, exercise your faith. Do not worry. Do not be a coward. We will go back for seconds next week in the rest of this passage and learn how we can use our faith all the more. Join me. Jesus, thank you that you are so good to us. In spirit and in truth, help us to honor you and praise you. Keep us from worry. Help us to use it, lean into it, and push forward, trusting that you have us, and to not believe the lies of the enemy. And how next week we can learn even more how you've given us a great faith to pick it up and use it. Help us to do that in your precious name. Amen.
1: In Paul's final months, he wrote his disciple Timothy in his second epistle of chapter 4, verse 1, I solemnly charge you in the presence of God and of Christ Jesus, who is to judge the living and the dead, and by his appearing and his kingdom, preach the word. Be ready in season and out of season. Reprove, rebuke, exhort with great patience and teaching. For the time will come when they will not endure sound doctrine, but wanting to have their ears tickled, they will accumulate for themselves teachers in accordance to their own desires, and will turn away their ears from the truth and will turn aside to myths. Christians are neglecting their first love, to know Christ, to love Christ, and to proclaim his word from the rooftops. There is a famine in the land of sound, verse-by-verse expository preaching from the pulpits across the world, and Shepherd's Gate Bible Church is dedicated to seeing a revival of it. The church needs the whole counsel of God, all of the Bible, for all of life, and is dedicated to spreading the great truths of doctrine to all those who have ears wanting to hear. Shepherd's Gate Bible Church wants to see the church rescued from the culture of Babylon, have family worship thrive in the home, and for believers to fall in love with the Word of God. 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

Welcome to Somebody Loves You Radio, the Bible teaching ministry of Royal Race in Diamond Bar, California. In this series on the Holy Spirit, we're examining what it looks like to walk in the Spirit and not in the flesh. Today, Royal will assure us of the blessings that come from God's presence in our lives. As we journey through life, we'll still encounter trials and tribulations, but as children of the Lord and heirs to His kingdom, we can enjoy the power, peace, and protection of the Holy Spirit. Today's study is titled, The Spirit's Power Over the Flesh. In Romans chapter 8, beginning in verse

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2: The reason we mortify the flesh through the Holy Spirit of God. That's important. Because as you look at verse 12, let me read it again. Therefore, he's speaking of previous verses we already studied, going back to verse 1 to verse 11. Therefore, brethren, we are debtors not to the flesh to live according to the flesh. For if you live according to the flesh, you will die. But if by the Spirit you put to death the deeds of the body, you will live. So the special ministry describes here mortification. Write that down. Mortification. That means putting the sinful nature to death. We see here that the Holy Spirit gives power to do what? To mortify. To put to death our flesh, your flesh, my flesh. And with this gracious privilege of having Christ in our lives, then therefore we become obligated to become what? Debtors of Christ Jesus. You see, the purpose we are debtors is the presence of the Holy Spirit. I like that. The presence of the Holy Spirit in my life. That what we should not only be my attitude as a Christian should be different from the attitude that I have toward the flesh. It's not the same. John the Beloved in 1 John 2:15 says, do not love the world or the things of the world. If anyone loves the world, the love of the Father is not in him. For all that is in the world, number one, the lust of the flesh. Number two, the lust of the eyes. Number three, the pride of life. It is not of the Father, but it is of the world. And the world is passing away and the lust of it. But he who does the will of God abides forever and ever. Those that do the will of God, and that's what obey the word of God. Be obedient. Secondly, we should not walk in the flesh. Romans 8:1, remember? Therefore, there is no condemnation to those who are in Christ Jesus. My position is in Christ. Who do not walk according to the flesh, but according to the Holy Spirit. In Romans 8:4, he says that the righteous requirement of the law might be fulfilled in us who do not walk according to the flesh, but according to the Holy Spirit. Notice the evaluation here, the flesh and the spirit. The spirit should be winning, not the flesh. The flesh was always winning in my life and in your life. The flesh dominated our lives. The flesh was taking us to hell. But somehow God came along and he saved you, he saved me, and he brought us to that place where we're not only we develop and we grow because we're reading the word of God, we're reckoning the old man to be dead, we want to be obedient to God's word, and we want to be victorious over sin. Victorious over sin. Because the third thing here, we should not make provision for the flesh. That's what happens to so many Christians. Let me just go back 1 second to Romans 8:4, where he says that the righteous requirement of the law might be fulfilled in us who do not walk according to the flesh, but according to the Holy Spirit. Romans 13:14 says, but put on the Lord Jesus Christ, and make no provision for the flesh to fulfill its lust or desires. I mean, each one of us individually, we have desires in the flesh. We're looking at the cross of Jesus Christ, and a lot of times we want to go to the left, sometimes to the right, sometimes we want to go backwards. When we're supposed to not stand still, we're supposed to go forward. But the devil's always there to tempt. You have the world, you have the flesh, you have the devil that are against you. And all three things are always trying to disqualify you and disqualify me. That's just the bottom line. If this is true according to the word of God, then what kind of people should we be? Disobedient or obedient?

0: If I am going to be obedient to Christ, then I reckon the old man to be dead. I don't want my flesh to be king over my life. I want the Holy Spirit to rule over my life so He can convict me. He can show me things to come. He can bring comfort to my life. And He can work in my life and through my life so that I can see the power of God in my life. Second point, verse 14. The duty of a Spirit leading a believer. He says, for as many as are led by the Spirit of God, these are the sons and daughters of God. So to be led by the Holy Spirit is to live a normal Christian life. Not exaggerated. A normal Christian life. Get up in the morning, you pray, you put on the armor of God, you go to work, you have peace throughout the day. Yes, you have trials, you have problems, but Jesus is there to help me to fight the enemy. When you don't have this power of the Holy Spirit in your Christian life, you don't have a normal Christian life. You have a defeated life. Always murmuring, always complaining, always walking with your head down. It's your problem because you haven't submitted, you haven't yielded to the power of the Holy Spirit in your life. But following the Holy Spirit's leading, what do? We realize and prove our sonship. I am a son of God. God's purpose that the New Testament saints are the sons of God. Can you imagine sons of God? I love what he says here because there is no if we're going to be sons of God. He says, as many, he says, become sons of God. How do you see in your life the Holy Spirit guiding you? How do you see it? Or do you even know that he's guiding you? There's a couple of things I wrote down the way I see the Holy Spirit in my life. Number one, I have peace in my life. Peace in my life. In Psalm 23, the Lord's Psalm, everybody should know that Psalm. In verse 3, he says, he makes me to lie down, David says, in green pastures. And look at how many times. And he leads me beside the still waters. The key word is leads. Secondly, to follow the path of righteousness. He says, Psalm 23:3, he restores my soul and he leads me in the path of righteousness for his name's sake. Thirdly, to have freedom, Galatians 5:18. But if you are led by the Spirit, you are not under the law. And then how about to repentance in Romans 2:14? Or do you despise the riches of his goodness, forbearance, long-suffering, not knowing that the goodness of God, here it is, leads you to repentance. And then fifthly, to safety. Deuteronomy 8:2. And you shall remember that the Lord your God led you all the way these 40 years in the wilderness to humble you, to test you, to know what was in your heart, whether you would keep his commandments or not. Isn't that neat? From the old to the new. I took you to humble you, to test you, to know what was in your heart, whether you would keep my commandments or not. So the Spirit does lead the Christian. And then there's this idea of leading and guiding, but I have to follow. I have to submit. I have to obey. That is very important because the direction God wants to give in my life, I have to follow His direction so that I don't go to the left or the right or go backwards, but I'm going forward all the time. This is one of the great powers of the Holy Spirit. The power to lead. The power to save. The power to convict people's lives. In John 16:13, he says, however, when he, the Spirit of truth, has come, Jesus is speaking before he's crucified, he will guide you into all truth, for he will not speak of his own authority, but whatever he hears, he will speak and he will tell you of things to come because he's a person.
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0: And the most compelling reason of all this that we have is the holiness of God in my life, in your life. And we do that by adopting what? A holy household. By giving my life to Christ and saying, for me and my house, we're going to serve the Lord. For as many as are led by the Holy Spirit of God, these are the sons of God. So Paul is saying here that it's better what? That is a better way for the child of God to submit and give himself to Jesus. And as he is holy, I will be holy. I'll be in fellowship with him. Third point, verse 15. The benefit Spirit adopts believers. He says, for you did not receive the spirit of bondage, again, to fear, but you received the spirit of adoption by whom you cry out, Abba, Father. So the Spirit delivers men from what? From a terrible spirit. The spirit of what? Bondage. Remember the bondage you and I were in? I mean, it was a bondage we had no really, I call it the pit. You're in the pit and you couldn't get out of the pit. Until Jesus reached out and pulled you out of the pit. And there are so many people that are in bondage when the Holy Spirit has taken us out of bondage. The bondage of fear. And yet we know that man is gripped by bondage and fear. But the fear that I have is the fear of God, not the fear of men. Not anxiety, not tension, not dread, not alarming, not danger, not terror. Yes, those things are there. But when I look at the fear of God, when I look at Jesus, I have what? I have comfort. I have peace in my life. Because I put on the armor of God and I'm a warrior and I want to fight against the enemy. But I'm not going to submit to the enemy. I'm not going to give up to the enemy. No possible way. He says you did not receive the spirit of bondage and again of to fear. The Spirit encourages me to one thing, to pray when I'm in trouble. Of whom we cry out. We cry out. The word is used in Psalms 40 times, emphasizing urgent prayer, which is needed immediately. The Holy Spirit delivered us from the bondage of fear. Maybe you're here this morning, and you have fear in your heart. As a non-believer, you should have fear going to hell. But coming to Christ is no longer any fear because now I'm going to heaven. And because I'm going to heaven, I've been baptized by the Holy Spirit, which has been not only the instrument God is using in my life, so that I can become a warrior and to defeat Satan and to defeat the flesh and to defeat everything that is in this world. Galatians 4:4 says, but when the fullness of time had come, God sent forth his son, born of a woman, born under the law, to redeem those who were under the law, that we might receive the adoption as sons. Isn't that cool? As sons. And because you are sons, God has sent forth the spirit of his son into your hearts, crying out, Daddy, Daddy, Daddy, Abba, Father. Abba, Father. The Spirit gives access into his presence. And we need to come into his presence. We have been adopted as sons of God. It is called the Spirit of Adoption. So cool that we not only are sons of God, but guess what? We have all the privileges. I am privileged of a son of God. Sonship. Ephesians 3:12, that at that time you were without Christ, being alienated from the commonwealth of Israel, strangers from the covenant of promise, having no hope and without God in the world. But look at you now. Look at the power. The power that God has given to you, the born-again experience by the Holy Spirit of God, baptizing you with power, bearing witness today to your family, to your friends, to the world. Verse 16:17 says, the Spirit himself bears witness with our spirit that we are what? Children of God. And if children, then heirs, heirs of God, joint heirs with Christ, if indeed we suffer with him, that we may also be glorified with him. Not all men are children of God, not all Christians. You see, the liberal teaching of the brotherhood of men or the fatherhood of God is a doctrine that is foreign scripture. We don't understand it. We don't have it in scripture. It's a false teaching. John 8:44 says, you are of your father, the devil, and the desires of your father you want to do. He was a murderer from the beginning and does not stand in the truth because there is no truth in him. When he speaks a lie, he speaks from his own resources, For he is a liar and the father of all liars, Satan. 1 John 3:10 says, in this the children of God and the children of the devil are manifested. Whoever does not practice righteousness is not of God. Of who? The devil. Nor is he who does not love his brother. Does not love his brother. Do you have something against someone today? Maybe they haven't forgiven you and you're angry with them. You need to forgive them. You need to make things right with God if you want God's Holy Spirit to rule over your life. If you want God's peace in your life, you need to be forgiven. When you go and you're forgiving and you forgive people, which I've done many times, it's hard, but it's so cool because the Holy Spirit brings you and shows you and says, are you not guilty? And I look at my life and I say, Lord, I am guilty of so many things in my life. So why can't I forgive someone, my brother? And the reason I say that is because the knowledge of sonship, it comes as a witness through the Holy Spirit of God. I am a son. You are a daughter of God. The Spirit shed abroad the love of God. Can you believe that? Shed the love of God in our hearts. Romans 5:5 says, now hope does not disappoint, because the love of God has been poured out in our hearts by the Holy Spirit who was given to us, Notice that. And then he says the Spirit is earnest, or the guarantee that we are the children of God, 2 Corinthians 1:22, who also has sealed us and given us the Holy Spirit in our hearts as a guarantee. Mark that. As a guarantee. I love that. Thirdly, the Spirit is a seal of guarantee. Notice that we are the children of God. Ephesians 4:30, one of my favorite scriptures too. And do not grieve the Holy Spirit of God, by whom you were sealed for the day of redemption. Now you say, what grieves the Holy Spirit of God? The word grieve in the Greek means to bring pain to the Holy Spirit. Why? The Holy Spirit is a person. But check this out. He says, again, do not grieve the Holy Spirit of God, by whom you were sealed. You have been sealed by the redemption of Jesus Christ. When you go back and you go a little bit forward in chapter 4:30, you look at all the sins that are given there that grieve the Holy Spirit of God. When you go home, look at those sins. And then the Holy Spirit bears witness that we are heirs of God. For example, eternal life. Titus 3:7. That having been justified by His grace, we should become heirs according to the hope of eternal life. And then we are heirs of salvation. I like that one too. Hebrews 1:14. He says, are they not all ministering spirits sent forth to minister to those who will inherit salvation? You bet. And then thirdly here, we are heirs of the promises made by Abraham, or to Abraham, that he would become, notice, the citizen of a great, great nation. Galatians 3:29. And if you are Christ, then you are Abraham's seed and heirs according to the promise. You see, Abraham showed us that we were under the law. When we were under the law, it made us guilty. And because I found that I was guilty, I had to come to Christ to repent of my sins so that I could come to the light and get rid of the darkness. That's why we're here today. And he says, we are heirs of righteousness. Hebrews 11:7. By faith, Noah, being divinely warned of things not yet seen, moved with godly fear, prepared an ark for the saving of his household, by which he condemned the world and became heir of the righteousness which is according to faith. According to faith in each one of our lives. And then we are heirs of the grace of life. 1 Peter 3:7 says, and this is speaking, husbands, likewise dwell with your wives with understanding. Wives, mark that. Understanding. Secondly, giving honor to the wife. Write that one too, big time. And then this is bigger time. Notice, as to the weaker vessel. To the weaker vessel. We must say amen, amen. And then, man, listen carefully, man. If you don't do that, he says, that your prayers may not be hindered. Your prayers will be hindered If you don't love your wife, if you don't pray with your wife, if you don't understand your wife. And I know there's a lot of little macho men here, but you know what? God has ways of humbling you like a little baby. And I'm going to pray that He does that for you.
1: 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We're a listener-supported ministry, and that means that every tax-deductible gift you give helps us reach more people with the good news of Jesus Christ. Tune in again next time as we continue this series with a challenge to fully submit to the leading of the Holy Spirit, allowing Him to transform your heart and establish new, God-honoring goals for your life. 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
0: Thirdly, the Holy Spirit bears witness what? That we are joint heirs with Christ. Romans 8:17 says, and if children, then heirs of God, joint heirs with Christ, and if indeed we suffer with Him, that we also may be glorified together with Him. And then fourthly, the Holy Spirit bears witness that we are conquerors over suffering. Wow, that's a big one. Over suffering. How about the Sermon on the Mount? Matthew 5:11, Jesus said, oh, how happy are you when they revile you and persecute you and say all kinds of things evil against you falsely for my sake. Rejoice, here's my attitude, rejoice and be exceedingly glad, for great is your reward in heaven, for so they persecuted the prophets, you know, who were before you. Something caught my eye here in verse 11. Blessed are you when they revile and persecute you. What's happening to the church that they were being persecuted now? We're going to be reviled. But at the same time, I draw the line for sin. I'm not going to give in to sin. I'm going to stand in God's righteousness and His truth.
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13: Because you see this term, servant and master, you don't need to panic. God is not defending an evil slavery system. God speaks against kidnapping, against stealing people to be sold into slavery, but God realizes there will be employers and employees, and those are just the terms that are used biblically.
14: 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Whether you punch the clock from 8 to 5, or your work schedule changes week by week, or you own your own business, how do you glorify God in your job? And if your working hours are spent with people who mock Christ and revel in sinful living, how do you maintain your witness, let alone your cool? Consider that with John MacArthur as we kick off another week of Bible teaching with a study titled Wisdom for the Workplace. Now, you know, a lot of people might think that work can only have spiritual value if you are, let's say, a pastor or an employee of a Christian charity. But the truth is, as long as your job doesn't involve sinful activities, you can glorify God with any work. Here's what John had to say about that some years ago.
15: Well, not only can, but must. You know, the Bible is so clear about that. The simplest statement that could be made was made. Whatever you do, whether you eat or drink, the most mundane routine thing, eating and drinking, do all to the glory of God. Or make it your ambition to be pleasing to God. Or present your bodies a living sacrifice, holy and acceptable to God, which is your spiritual service. Or set your mind on things above and not on things on the earth. Those are simple commands that tell every one of us that whatever we do, we have the same calling, to glorify God, to please God, to honor Him, to be heavenly minded, to think on holy and pure things. That is how all of us are to live. And when we live that way, then our life takes on spiritual impact. It isn't just pastors. Being a pastor is a calling from God that requires a gift for preaching and teaching the Word of God. That's just one of many gifts. But the body is built up by all the gifts. And, you know, the Apostle Paul says, don't say because I'm not, you know, that most noble gift, I'm not that most visible gift, I'm nothing in the body. Paul says to the Corinthians, you can't say that. Every single part of the human body matters. Paul even goes on to say that the ugliest part of you, which is your internal organs, are the most important part of you, not the outside, not the pretty parts. And that's how it is in the body of Christ. Whatever you do, wherever you work, you need to be glorifying God on the job. And we're going to begin a series today called Wisdom for the Workplace. We're going to start today in 2 Thessalonians chapter 3. We're going to look at how society views work, the ways that your job is actually a gift from God, how God can use you in your job for His purposes, the importance of the work ethic. We're going to talk about employer-employee relations. The workplace shouldn't be a place of fear, anxiety, dread, or boredom if you develop a biblical perspective on your work. So stay with us.
16: Now, friend, whether you are in your dream job or just working to pay the bills or studying hard in school, this series can help you honor God, whatever the task at hand. So here now is John MacArthur to begin his series, Wisdom for the Workplace.
13: Ephesians chapter 6 is our passage for this morning, and we're looking at verses 5 to 9, and we're really going to cover what could be a long series just in a message. Now, here we have a word from the Apostle Paul about how employer-employee relationships are to function. This is a needful subject today. I think it's obvious to everybody in our society that the struggle in the employment world has reached a monumental level. Strikes and walkouts and threats and management fights and so forth literally fill the newspapers. Basically, the problem in employment can always be reduced to one single sin, and that is the sin of greed. Everybody wants more of everything for himself. The employee wants less work, fewer hours, more vacation, and higher pay. And the employer wants more labor from the employees, more freedom for himself, bigger chunk of profit, and on it goes. And at the bottom of the whole thing is greed. What do we do? How can we get an answer and a solution to this? A major problem in our world that continues to plague us. Now, some people say absolute government control is the answer, and what we need to do is to just abolish the free enterprise system and have some form of socialism or communism or an elitist kind of group that run what amounts to a welfare state. Well, increasing government control would be a solution, and it may be that that's what we're going toward, and in fact, it seems to me that that might be the logical thing because that will build the potentiality for Antichrist to just take over the whole world. And if I read my Bible right, in the 18th chapter of Revelation, one of the things that Antichrist does is ride on top of a worldwide economic system. It may well be that what's happening in the world today is the development of such a system with a greater and greater potential greed. There must be greater and greater restrictions on that greed. Government takes more and more power, beginning to set the stage for one who can come and sit on top of the whole pile and dictate policy for the world. It's fast coming. But I'm really convinced that God didn't design our freedom to be that way. I don't think he designed man's freedom and man's autonomy to work against man, but he designed it in order for us to earn our money, to provide for our families, to gain those things which our potential allowed us to gain, and to cooperate with each other for the good of all mankind. Unfortunately, that just doesn't happen. Why? Because man is depraved and man is sinful. And I suppose the single most obvious manifestation of depravity is selfishness. Now, this brings the Christian into the picture in a very strategic way. I believe that as the only hope in the world for marriage is going to be found in Christ and the power of the Holy Spirit, and the only hope in the world for the family is going to be found in Christ and the Holy Spirit, I think the only hope for the labor situation is to be found in Christ and the Holy Spirit. I think that's what this is saying right here. That God has a divine design. You know, if you study the Bible, you can study all the way from Genesis to Revelation, and you can study biblical economics. You can study the whole process of employment, of wages. It's all through the Scripture. But God, as he has done in other parts of this fifth and sixth chapter of Ephesians, has boiled it back to some very basic principles. There are very basic things that are related to this issue. And they are built upon the same two pillars that all of God's systems for man are built on. Authority and submission. You have it in government. Somebody leads and somebody follows. In marriage, somebody leads and somebody follows. In the family, somebody leads and somebody follows. And in the business world or the economic world, somebody has to be in charge and somebody has to carry out the orders. This is the way it is. And the authority submission principle as designed by God is evident in verses 5 through 9. You have the masters in verse 9, the employers. You have the servants in verse 5 through 8, the employees. And this is God's design for how it is to work. But, as we have said before, this is all a response to chapter 5, verse 21, which says, submitting yourselves one to another in the fear of God, so that there is a mutual submission, just as in marriage and the family. Yes, there are employers and employees, but both learn to submit to each other. Both have a point at which they submit. Both must be conscious of the needs of the others, so that none is given the right to oppress. None is given the right to lord it over in an abusive way. There is a beautiful mutual submission within the leadership and the follower that brings about the good of both. Now, just the text itself is dealing with a domestic situation. All of chapter 5:22 through 6:9 pictures a family where the parents are there, the children are there, the husband, the wife, and here the servants in the employ of the family. And it is a domestic scene that is in view. In fact, in 1 Peter, in a parallel passage where there is a discussion of the same truths, Peter uses the word oiketes for servant, which means a household servant. And that, I think, is the intention here, though a different word, doulos, is used. It is in view, particularly in a home. But I believe we want to see the principle extend itself from a household servant to any person in an employment capacity. So what we have here, then, is God's divine standard for employer-employee relations. Now, keep in mind that Paul is dealing with the practical effect of a Spirit-filled life. Apart from Christ, this can't happen. But with Christ, and as we are filled with the Spirit, we not only are to have model marriages and model families, but model employment relationships. If you're an employee, there is a standard for your employment, just like your home and your marriage. If you're an employer, there is a standard for your employing practices, just like your family and your marriage. So this is God's divine standard. Now, if you'll notice in verse 5, you notice the word servants. It could be translated slaves because it is the word doulos. And doulos is a word translated slave, bond slave, or servant. Now, we need to mention also the word masters in verse 9 is the word lords. And when you see the term lord and slave or lord and servant, you immediately think of a slavery system. And people have asked the question, why would the Apostle Paul regulate slavery? Why wouldn't he just abolish it? Well, that's because we don't have a comprehension of the terms as they're used biblically. They are simply a reference to the one who leads and the one who follows, the one who gives the orders, the one who obeys them. And by the way, such concepts are very germane to the whole teaching of the Bible. If we didn't understand an employer and an employee concept, if we didn't understand a master and a slave, we would never understand our relationship to Jesus Christ, or we would never understand his relationship to the Father in his incarnation either, right? So there is validity in the divine concept of a master and a servant, of a leader and a follower. That's all right. God has ordained some to be leaders, some to be heads, and some to be those that respond and obey. That's part of God's design. We see it in marriage. We see it in the family. We see it in the employment world. So we shouldn't be concerned about it. We see it in government as well as the home. The point is this. At that day and in that time, employees were servants and employers were masters. Most economic issues revolved around a home, whether it was an agrarian, agricultural situation where a householder had servants and stewards who worked in his fields and took care of his crops and his animals, or whether it was a business of manufacturing or making something, and the servants would work around the home in that capacity. The home was pretty much the center of the employment situation. There were those people who then had a shop in the marketplace, which would be operated by another employee, but the home was pretty much the center. And since most marketplaces were fluctuating, in other words, on market day, the market went to the market, and then it went back home, and still some places in the world that's done, rather than having permanent shopping centers as we do today, the home was the center. So he's regulating employment in line with what it was in that day. The Bible does not defend an oppressive slavery system, but employing people is a normal procedure in human life. And so that is not spoken against. Now, slavery was widespread in biblical times, and in many cases it was bad. There's no question about that. And the Bible speaks against that. But where it was good, where a servant was serving a just and fair and equitable master and giving a fair service to that master for a fair wage and properly cared for, it was no different than employment. So that in some cases, slavery would be just like employment today. On the other hand, there are some cases of employment today that would be more like slavery then, where there is oppression, where there is inequity, where there is injustice, where there is an unfair treatment, where there are people who are literally intimidated to doing things they didn't want to do, where they are in hock to the corporation through blackmail or whatever else so that they could never get out of their job without being blackballed all over the place. In other words, the very terms today, employee, employer, don't tell us anything about the relationship. And the terms master and slave or servant don't tell us anything about the relationship in the past either. We've got to see the character of the individual relationship to know whether it was right or wrong. When we think of slavery in the sense of stealing people and shipping them across the ocean, or as a case maybe in our own country of children being used as child labor forces, when we see that kind of slavery, we all are against that. And the Bible speaks against that. In fact, the Bible says that if anybody ever stole a man or a woman to make him a slave, he would pay with his life. So whatever was done in capturing slaves in Africa and other parts of the world, if you were living in the time of Israel in the Old Testament and had done that, you would have paid with your life. And in 1 Timothy chapter 1, verses 9 and 10, it says that the ungodly of the world are characterized as kidnappers or man-stealers. So that kind of slavery is spoken against in Old and New Testament texts. But just the terms themselves don't need to give us trouble, because they can only be defined by the individual relationships themselves. Now, among the Greeks, slavery was oppressive. No question about it. Among the Greeks, it was oppressive. That's why Paul regulates it here. In fact, we know on the island of Delos, in one day, as many as 10,000 human beings were sold into slavery. And this occurred several times. And among the Romans, it was even worse. In fact, almost the whole Roman Empire was functioning on the basis of slave power. There was a fatal flaw in Roman thinking, and that was that it was beneath the dignity of a Roman citizen to work. So all the Roman citizens wanted to do was sit around in their orgies and watch their games, and they got slaves to do it. And there were literally millions of slaves in the Roman Empire. And they were thought of simply as instruments of work, like a hoe or a beast of burden. Nothing different than that. They had no rights, no protection, were treated with no kindness, and so forth. And there was an oppressive element to it. Now, in the Old Testament, did you know that the Lord advocated a certain kind of slavery? Yes, he did. Because in and of itself, you see, the terms used don't really define the relationship. For example, in Exodus chapter 22, just to show you an illustration, people in that day would serve someone as their servant or their slave. The term didn't carry any connotation about whether it was good or bad kind of a situation. The term was just a definition of the fact that they served another person. They were an employee. That's all. And here we find that some of those things are even advocated. If a man steals an ox or a sheep or kills it or sells it, he should restore 5 oxen for an ox and 4 sheep for a sheep. If a thief be found breaking in and be smitten that he die, there shall be no blood shed for him. In other words, if you're trying to steal something and you die in the act, there's no price to pay. You shouldn't have been doing it. You're guilty. Now, verse 3, if the sun be risen on him, there shall be blood shed for him, for he should make full restitution. If he have nothing, then he shall be sold for his theft. Now, there's the point. If a thief steals something and he can't make restitution, then he has to work back that restitution. In other words, he simply moves into the employ of the person he has taken from, and he renders due service until such time as restitution is paid. So you can see, under some terms, the Bible even advocates a kind of slavery or service. But the term slavery doesn't mean that it's oppressive, evil, kind of browbeating, chaining, and whipping kind of relationship. No, it's simply servitude for a purpose, servitude in the employ of another person, sometimes voluntarily, sometimes to pay back restitution or whatever. In Leviticus chapter 25, we find several statements, but in Leviticus 25 verse 44, both thy male and female slaves whom thou shalt have shall be of the nations that are round about you. In other words, you have a right to hire people in the nations around you to work. You can buy male and female slaves from them. And the buying idea was the idea that you literally, somebody had some people in their employment, you literally, you wanted them, and so you purchased them. Or in the case that a person made himself available, you literally paid that person for his service. Sometimes, of course, in all cases, you would pay the person, but sometimes you had to hire him away from someone else. There might be a price to pay. It's exactly what we have in baseball, basketball, football, and whatever else today. If one team wants the services of another person, they will take the contract to pay the person they want, but they'll also pay something to the team who gives him up. So it's not unlike that kind of a thing. If a person had a good servant and was willing to make that servant available to you, you might have to pay a little to get him. It goes on to say they could even use their own people in Israel as employees. The end of verse 46, but do not rule one over another with rigor. Now, that's repeated twice in the Bible, at least that I know of. Don't rule over one another in some kind of wild or violent or oppressive or intense way. This is an employment situation. You have the right to ask them to do things, but not to be oppressive. Exodus 21, as I told you earlier, said whoever steals a man and sells him or is found in possession of him shall be put to death. So yes, in the Old Testament there were servants and masters, yes. But God didn't say it's wrong to do that. Somebody's got to run things and somebody's got to work. He just regulated it, you see. In Deuteronomy chapter 23, verse 15, just going a little bit further in our thinking, it says this: thou shalt not deliver unto his master the servant who has escaped from his master unto thee. In other words, if a master's been oppressive to a servant and he escapes, don't take him back to that master. God doesn't have some kind of a system where if a guy's beating you up, you just stay there and take it. Let him go. And if he comes to you and dwells with you and in that place chooses to be in your gates where it pleases him best, let him stay and don't you oppress him. In other words, God is regulating things. In Leviticus 25, he talks about the fact that it's not to be oppressive service. In the seventh year, every seventh year in Israel, all the slaves were set free. And they could go anywhere they want. They could work for anybody they want. And if they wanted to, they could stay with their original master. In fact, they might just say, I don't want to go free. I want to stay. And very often, they'd lean him up against the doorpost, take their earlobes, stick it against the doorpost, and punch a hole in it with an awl. So in the Old Testament time and in the New Testament time, you have employment situations under the terms of masters and slaves or masters and servants. But that does not have anything to do with the fact that they were oppressive. God tries to regulate against that constantly. In fact, anytime you ever sent a servant away, according to Deuteronomy 15, he had to be fully supplied. And if he was done serving you, you had to give him literally severance pay to fill in the gap until he could next be employed. They were to be that cared for. And so those kind of ideals are upheld in the New Testament. Luke 7, the centurion comes and he pleads with Jesus to heal the servant whom he loves. God has always wanted a right relationship in that area. So I just want you to understand that because you see the term servant and master, you don't need to panic. God is not defending an evil slavery system. God speaks against kidnapping, against stealing people to be sold into slavery. But God realizes there will be employers and employees, and those are just the terms that are used biblically. Whatever the terms are, the relationship is what God is after.
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32: When the bottom drops out of life, when pain arrives uninvited and refuses to leave, we're tempted to ask, where is God in all of this? But what if suffering isn't the enemy we've always assumed it to be? What if our deepest hurts are actually clearing our vision, sharpening the things that matter most? Today on Insight for Living, Chuck Swindoll returns to the ancient story of Job to uncover priorities worth recommitting to, truths that hold firm even when everything else gives way. Chuck titled his message, A Recommitment to Things That Matter.
33: You'll remember we are in Job, and I'd like to read a few selected sections from the 27th and 28th chapters of Job. Great book of wisdom, mysterious book in many ways, leaves us hanging. This good man with such dreadful events that capsized his world and it absolutely ruined his family life as his 10 children were taken. He was left with his wife, who herself became disillusioned and full of grief, and then with three friends to begin with, who gave him more of their mind than they could afford to lose, and then once they were silenced, it's like an interlude. When you get to chapter 27, it's like a little interlude where he has time to think for himself. And that this goes through 31, chapter 31. And then a fourth friend comes on the scene named Elihu, who, again, delivers what's on his mind. But I want to read just a few verses from Job 27 during this interlude, and then 28. Verse 1 of Job 27, then Job continued his discourse and said, as God lives, who has taken away my right, and the Almighty who has embittered my

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2: Means gold, the path no bird of prey knows, nor has the falcon's eye caught sight of it. 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But where can wisdom be found? Where is the place of understanding? Man does not know its value, nor is it found in the land of the living. The deep says, it is not in me. And the sea says, it is not with me. Verse 20. Where then does wisdom come from? And where is the place of understanding? Verse 28. And to man he said, behold, the fear of the Lord, that is wisdom. And to depart from evil is understanding.
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2: Suffering helps us straighten out our priorities. Interestingly, the deeper the pain, often the clearer the vision, and the more crisp are the priorities that come as a result of our hurting. On the first anniversary of 9/11, you, like I, read various testimonies of real people who were touched in a real way by that very real series of atrocities. One surviving New York cop said, as a result of the atrocities, I no longer take our liberty for granted. A middle-aged widow whose husband was killed in the World Trade Center was quoted as saying, I now hug my children and always tell them I love them every morning and every night before we go to bed. One 48-year-old stockbroker admitted, I've decided to hold my business and my career much more loosely, and my family and friends have become much more important. By the way, he lost several friends and many clients on 9/11. Suffering helps us straighten out our priorities. Pastor John Piper has written a book recently that I have come across. It's a book to fellow pastors. It's called Brothers, We Are Not Professionals. I love the title. In it, he talks about suffering. I quote, sometimes massive suffering comes so close to home that for a brief season, the fog of our foolish security clears. And we can see the sheer precipice of eternity one step away. He adds, those are good times for pastoral realism. Oh, how hollow much of our lives and ministry seem in those moments. The last thing we regret then is being less professional. I think the same is true in the business world. I cannot recall ever hearing one once successful professional person now struggling with cancer saying while lying on the bed, I wish I'd spent more time at the office. If Job could speak today, I think he would verify all of this. Stop and remember. Once his children were taken in that freak tornado, and his business went belly up as a result of a cataclysmic series of events, and his health went south, covering his body with boils, and a fever rose to dangerous levels,

0: We never hear Job lamenting his missing the turn of a deal or longing for a fat contract that would enlarge his camel caravan business. Never once. You don't think about that when you're where Job was. Suffering helps us straighten out our priorities. Therefore, I am now convinced suffering is not an enemy, it is a friend. Not until we embrace it as such will we glean its benefits. I think by now Job has begun to grasp some of the benefits. I think he now has been brought back to the things that he can recommit himself to. Interestingly, it didn't begin to happen until his friends stopped talking. They showed up, they blamed, they, if you will, even spoke sarcastically with ridicule. They pointed fingers, they lectured, they unloaded a portion of their mind they couldn't afford to lose. And by the time they finally were quiet, it all began to distill in Job's mind to the point where he, in this little interlude, began to put things together. I am learning in my years on this earth that one of the benefits of getting sick or going through times of suffering is that your focus is automatically vertical because you have to lie down horizontal. Charles Spurgeon, the great pulpiteer of London for so many years, was a flashpoint of controversy. And the newspapers and the periodicals took him on full bore. Normally, he could hold his own, but there was one occasion when it began to get the best of him. All of us have our breaking point. His wife noticed a depression that was beginning to come over him. She became concerned for him that he not lose his zeal and not miss the opportunities that were his even while going through such hard times. And so she pulled from a portion of the Beatitudes, the section that reads, "Blessed are you when all people say all manner of evil against you. Bless and curse not. Great will be your reward." And she wrote it out in hand, by hand, on a large piece of paper, and she taped it on the ceiling of their bedroom. And he turned over in the morning, woke up, blinked his eyes, and read, "Blessed are you." And all, he really focused vertically on what God was saying. I think that's such a wonderful, wonderful idea. When we are flat on our back, the only way to look is up. And he stopped licking his wounds, and like Job, he began to be preoccupied with thoughts of God. For example, as you get into chapter 27 of Job, you will notice in the first 13 verses, no less than 10 times he refers to the name of God. Verse 2, "As God lives, who has taken away my right. And the Almighty," verse 3, "as long as life is in me and the breath of God is in my nostrils." Verse 8, "What is the hope of the godless when he is cut off, when God requires his life? Will God hear his cry when distress comes upon him? Will he take delight in the Almighty?" Another reference. "Will he call on God?" Verse 11, "I will instruct you in the power of God. What is with the Almighty I will not conceal." Again in verse 13. This is the portion of a wicked man from God. "And the inheritance which tyrants receive from the Almighty." It is God. It is the Almighty. It is the Lord. It is God. Over and over and over again. I count no less than 10 references in those first 13 verses, which gives me the first of five priorities that I think are worth remembering. Job's priorities as of this point in his life. Thinking God's thoughts is our highest goal. Thinking God's thoughts is our highest goal. I've sometimes referred to this as thinking theologically, thinking biblically. That's why I'm such a proponent of scripture memory. You can never think more acutely God's thoughts than when you quote back to Him or to life situations God's Word. A.W. Tozer put it very wisely. What comes into our minds when we think about God is the most important thing about us. What do you think about when you think about God? I remember as a little boy thinking of God as the north wind, beard, cheeks puffed out, blowing the wind. Because that's what I saw on the old maps, the ancient maps that showed this presence blowing the wind of the sails of the ship and whatever. Cynthia and I know a friend who lives in China. And he sent us an email this past week. Because of his love for the Lord, I wasn't surprised to hear him say, as he described things getting a little bit darker and a little more uneasy there, he adds, but we are not at all afraid. So many words, he writes, my confidence in the sovereign hand of God keeps me from being afraid. What you think about God tells others a great deal about you. What do you think about God? Do you see Him as the one who gives breath in your nostrils, the very giver of life? Do you see Him as the one who will call all into judgment someday? Do you see Him as the Almighty? Do you acknowledge His power is greater than any power that you would ever witness on this earth? It makes all the difference in the world in how you view life. Think of Job's situation. He is bankrupt. He is childless. He is friendless. His body is covered with boils. He's living with a high fever, intense pain. He is misunderstood. He is blamed. He is rejected. How in the world does he go on? His view of God keeps him going. And not what others are telling him. He recommits himself to things that matter. In a swirl of humanistic thinking, which he is given by the three friends, Eliphaz and Bildad and Zophar, he's turned that off and he is now focused on the things of God. I love that kind of thinking. In fact, he says, because he is so focused, he will not pad the record. He will not speak deceitfully. He will not tell them what is not true. That brings us to the second. Go back to verse 3. As long as life is in me and the breath of God is in my nostrils, my lips certainly will not speak unjustly. Nor will my tongue mutter deceit. Far be it from me that I should declare you right. Till I die, I will not put away my integrity from me. Second priority. Walking in integrity is the only way to live. The first, thinking God's thoughts is our highest goal. The second, walking in integrity is the only way to live. He won't skate. He won't fake it. He won't deceive them. He will not lie. He will tell them the truth. One of the most refreshing and reassuring kind of people to meet are those who have gained control of their tongues. You meet one about every decade. It's the last thing that seems to get under control. I think it's the strongest muscle in our body. I had a physician talked to me after the first service, and he said, by the way, don't be hesitant in saying that anatomically it's true. The muscle makeup of the tongue makes it the strongest muscle in the body. The muscles work, and he described it for me medically, and then he said, but the muscles of the tongue work altogether differently. Most likely is anatomically the strongest muscle in the body. I had reference to, obviously, the verbal a part of it, but he said, no, anatomically it's the strongest. You got a strong muscle in your mouth, and so do I. Therefore, he says, verse 4, my lips will be lips of integrity. I will not speak unjustly. My tongue will not mutter deceit. I will talk truth. Far be it from me that I should declare you right, because I believe you are wrong. And for me to call wrong right is not the good use of my tongue. It's not integrity. I hold fast my righteousness and will not let go. My heart does not reproach any of my days. What a way to live, huh? What a remarkable way to live. You get to the third priority when you get down to verse 13, to the end of this chapter. And it's a bit of a relief, by the way. Somewhere in the middle of this chapter, Job changes the subject and moves toward the subject of the wicked. He leaves his testimony and he begins to talk about the wicked. Verse 12, "Behold, all of you have seen it. Why then do you act foolishly? This is the portion of a wicked man from God, and the inheritance which tyrants receive from the Almighty. Though his sons are many," meaning the sons of a tyrant, "they are destined for the sword. His descendants will not be satisfied with bread. His survivors will be buried because of the plague. Their widows will not be able to weep. Though he piles up silver like dust," it's the picture of the wicked getting wealthy, "though he piles up silver like dust and prepares garments as plentiful as the clay, he may prepare it, but the just will wear it." Isn't that a great line? He may wind up with more clothes in his closet, but he'll have to will them to us. The righteous will wind up getting them. The old nonsense that's framed around license plates, "He who dies with the most toys wins." Wrong. "He who dies with the most toys passes them off to the righteous, and the righteous get to enjoy them." In fact, look at how he describes the house. "He has built his house like the spider's web, or as the hut which the watchman has made." You ever notice how spiders build their webs in the flimsiest of places? And all you got to do is walk through them and you tear down their house. Now, we've got the most diligent spider in North Dallas at our home. In front of our house, he builds that house every day. In fact, when we walk through the web in the morning, you get it on your mouth and you get it on your ears, and Cynthia now says, "Did you walk through the web today?" We came in last night, walked through the web. He now builds it during the day and we come back in. I want to meet that guy someday. He builds this house all over the place, and you walk right there, it's just as flimsy as a spider's web. What's Job saying? What's the third priority? Realizing that wrong will not ultimately triumph. Realizing that wrong will not ultimately triumph brings us a sense of justice. What a relief that is, that the wicked are building houses of a spider's web. Verse 19, "He lies down rich, but never again. He opens his eyes and it is no more." I love the proverb that says, "Won't you set your eyes on that which is not? For riches certainly make themselves wings. They fly away as an eagle toward heaven." There go the riches. So it is with the wicked. You say, "What do you mean the wicked?" Mine flew away in the last couple of years as well. Riches don't hang around, do they? And when the wicked get rich, he says, they will not ultimately triumph. Rest assured, God knows. God keeps the right record. He knows what he's about. He knows who is righteous and who is wicked. He's keeping the score. It's easy for that to get confused if you watch too much CNN. Okay, let me just say it. Be very discerning what you watch and what you read. Be very sure that the source is reliable. There are still some very straight-thinking people inside the Beltway. Not a lot of them, but there are still some who are still thinking straight. It's a pleasure at times to hear from some. Reminds me that the wicked will not ultimately triumph. You know what I think? I think I've begun to see things clearer than I've ever seen them in my life. And I find myself wrong about something every day. Doesn't mean I'm always right. But on this subject, I'm right. This is right. It is merely a spider's web, albeit that spider bites. It's ugly, and the webs are numerous. But the great priority is that I realize that wrong will not ultimately triumph, that in the end, God wins. And the mystery, as it begins to unfold and truth begins to emerge, we will realize his plan is right. James Russell Lowell put it so well, truth forever on the scaffold, wrong forever on the throne. Stay on the scaffold. Keep thinking straight. Keep forming priorities from the Word of God. Spend less time in the papers and more time in the Scriptures. Let God give you your agenda and help you think through how to interpret the events of our times.
1: In the end, God wins. That's a comforting truth to carry into this day. When headlines unsettle us, when circumstances seem to tilt toward the wicked, we can rest in the quiet confidence that wrong will not have the final word. This is Insight for Living, and Chuck Swindoll is reminding us to spend less time reflecting on the news cycle and more time in the Scriptures, letting God set our agenda. Chuck titled his message, A Recommitment to Things That Matter. It's number 14 in a 22-part collection of messages taking us through the Old Testament story of Job. 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Insight for Living is pleased to provide companion resources for every study that Chuck presents, and this biographical series on Job is no different. For instance, Chuck wrote a practical book that pairs naturally with his study. His book is titled Finding God When the World's on Fire. 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
6: Ronald Reagan understood that preserving liberty required more than defending it. It had to be taught. In his 1989 farewell address, Reagan warned America about the danger of losing its national memory. If we forget what we did, we won't know who we are. Reagan understood that a free nation cannot preserve principles its people no longer understand. Every generation must learn why America's freedoms matter, understand the sacrifices that secured them, and accept the responsibilities that come with self-government. Liberty cannot be simply inherited. It must be intentionally passed from one generation to the next. Because when we fail to teach the meaning of freedom, we eventually lose the will to preserve it. So, are we preparing the next generation merely to inherit liberty or teaching them why it is worth preserving?
7: What if one week in the Mediterranean could change the way you view the New Testament? This is Alistair Begg, inviting you to join me on the Deeper Faith Mediterranean Cruise, August 28th to September 4, 2027. 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
17: Charles said it was horrible. He said it was the worst thing you could ever imagine. And he said, in fact, it was so horrible that when I went to kindergarten, I looked at this girl and I said, I gotta get out of my house. I don't know what to do. And she said, pray.
14: The friend.
17: The friend said, pray.
14: Mm-hmm. And these are five-year-olds.
17: Yeah. Mm-hmm.
15: That's Michelle Ablard describing the terrible plight of an abused child who ended up in foster care and then, through a series of miracles, ended up in her home and today is Michelle's adopted son. This is Focus on the Family with Jim Daly, and we're going to hear more of this incredible story, and then we're going to be asking you to prayerfully consider how you might help one of the tens of thousands of orphans living in foster care right now. Thanks for joining us. I'm John Fuller.
14: You know, John, one of our core values here at the ministry is the value of children. And we believe children are a heritage from the Lord and a blessing. And that's why so many of our programs are devoted to parenting and making sure parents are doing the best job they can do to raise the next generation. And what a calling it is to raise the next generation. I know moms are going, man, is this worth it? Yes, it's worth it. I've seen it with my own boys. Gene poured into them. I poured into them too, but Gene was the backbone of those boys getting a good foundation. And we live in a fallen world, and many kids today grew up in broken families. I grew up in a broken family. I was the foster kid way back when. And that was in fourth, fifth grade. And, you know, I ended up moving in with my brother, who was a young man who married his pregnant teen wife. And that had a whole thing, too. But that was junior high and high school. So I've come from that brokenness. And here's the one thing that's amazing. God is there for you. And he's a father to the fatherless. And he is close to the brokenhearted and saves those crushed in spirit. And I think one thing, when your family breaks apart, you are crushed in spirit. But the Lord is there to say, come with me, and restores that brokenness. And today's program is about that.
15: Yeah, we've got a remarkable story for you about a school teacher who had a heart for children, and God pushed her to become involved in foster parenting. And this is really inspirational, and I think it's going to be life-changing for a number of our listeners. Michelle Eblard is in the studio with us. She's been a grade school teacher and educational specialist for over 25 years now. In 2017, Michelle became certified as a foster care parent, and that began an unexpected journey toward adoption of her now two children, Charles and Jean. And she's captured her story in a little book called Faith Builds a Family, A Journey of Faith, Hope, and Healing.
14: Michelle, welcome to Focus on the Family.
17: Well, thank you.
14: I love your story, and it's close to my heart, like I said, in the middle. But first of all, teachers were so important to me growing up. I think it was the structure I was looking for, because my home life was so void of structure. I had an alcoholic father, and my mom, you know, did what she could do, but it was falling apart. And, you know, I think going to school just was it for me, and I could excel in there, and I felt confident in there. And teachers, for whatever reason, they just took an interest in me and loved on me, which was awesome. It gave me a certain confidence that I don't think I had otherwise. But that was all teachers. So on behalf of all those other teachers, thank you for doing what you've done and what you do every day. And I just think it's a great thing. You talk about being an ordinary school teacher with dogs and a mortgage, and that's what you thought your life would be like. And then
17: very routine.
14: You get into this you get into this situation. What was the nudge that God gave you to get into foster care?
17: Well, it was interesting because I did have dogs and a mortgage, and I got in my car every day and drove to work, and it was routine.
14: Yeah.
17: And some days I would show up at work and be, how did I get here? Did I run any red lights? Or, you know, because all of a sudden it was so routine. But one day in particular, I'll never forget. I was driving to work and I just felt inside my spirit. I've never had God speak verbally to me, but I felt deep in my spirit, quit your job.
14: That, out of nowhere.
17: Out of nowhere.
14: That is how God speaks to us.
17: Out of nowhere. You know,
14: what did I
17: and,
14: just do?
17: And at that time, they were like having lists of teachers that were going to be laying off and things, because districts just didn't have the funding at that point from the state. And I said, quit my job. That's funny. You know, so I just went on to work like nothing. And I kept feeling that all week.
14: Wow.
17: You know, I felt just conviction, quit your job. And I was like, okay, this isn't making sense. So I walked into school one day, and with the staff that I just loved, and I loved being there. It had been my home for 16 years, you know. And I walked in, I was under so much conviction, I just blurted at everyone I saw, I feel like I need to quit.
14: Wow.
17: And they just laughed. You know, that helped me feel better then inside, because I was pretty much ignoring what I knew I should do.
14: Yeah, and what's so critical in this is the way God sews this together. So you did quit. You did get another job. And
17: I
14: it was
17: did.
14: Actually, you got paid more.
17: I did.
14: So that was good. But something happens in that second grade class that you're teaching. Tell us what happened.
17: Yeah, so It was, and that's another amazing thing, that I was working with all struggling readers, and there was this little girl, her name was Jean, in that group, and she was balding, and the smell was horrible, you know, and we saw red flags. We always saw red flags.
18: Sure.
17: But they're so good at covering things up that you can't just call the state on a red flag, and you have to have something. So she was very unlovable, and after, you know, at that point I'd been in the classroom 17 years, and I knew that the most unlovable were the ones who needed the most love.
18: Right.
17: And so I went home every night and prayed, God, help me to love this child.
18: Yeah.
17: But God has definitely taught me to love that child.
18: Well, and again, what you're describing is common with kids that are, you know, have very trauma. Difficult trauma at home.
17: Mm-hmm. Yep. Yeah.
18: It's not unusual.
17: We knew there was something.
18: Yeah.
17: You know, and that's another thing that you had mentioned, that the boundaries, you know, the consistency. And so that was their safe place where they could do that kind of stuff, because they knew that we would consistently love them while disciplining them.
18: No, it's so good. But in your book, Faith Builds a Family, you share a story about the day you agreed to become a foster parent for Jean, this little girl that kind of captured you.
17: Yes.
18: I mean, to be loved, and you knew the need for her to be loved. And then her older brother, Charles, also. Describe that first night when they were dropped off, and you're fostering at this point. So you're certified, and then the kids come along. Something Jean and I have experienced as well.
17: Yeah.
18: I think we had about 15 foster kids come through our house. And it's an interesting, that first experience is interesting.
17: It's
18: because you don't know scary. What to expect. You're just on the porch going, okay, here they come.
17: It's scary,
18: so,
17: you know.
18: So, yeah, what happened?
17: I knew who was coming, which was beautiful.
18: That's even better.
17: You know, but I also knew who was coming. Which was also scary, because I knew who.
18: That's true.
17: I had worked with her,
18: yeah.
17: You know, and I'm like, they were completely terrified when they were walking up. It was like the weight of the world was on their shoulders, and I come to the door, and they look up. And they start just screaming, "It's Miss Ablard!"
18: That's kind of cool. Actually.
17: Yeah. So then I opened the door, and they were just so they ran everywhere. And I'm thinking, what did I get myself into?
18: Well, that's the beginning. They got to check out the domain.
17: They were so excited, just amazing.
19: And their ages at this time were
17: 7 and 8.
19: Okay. Mm-hmm. Wow.
18: And they're in the foster system, and there's a distinction. So the state is hopeful that there can be some work with the parents done, the birth parents, that they can get to a healthier place, and hopefully there's intervention. But that is, you know, for the 343,000 kids in foster care, about 77,000, the parental rights have been terminated. Mm-hmm. These kids, their parental rights had not been terminated yet.
17: No.
18: But so they're in the system. This is hopefully a temporary thing to where the parents can get their act together. Mm-hmm. And this is going on in every state in the U.S.
17: Yeah.
18: I mean, that is the idea. And they really, the state works hard for reunification, sometimes to a fault. To be honest, because those parents aren't going to be able to get the bad behavior corrected.
17: Yeah.
18: And then that's when the court steps in, they terminate parental rights, and that's where you have 77,000 who are available for adoption. And just describe these kids particularly, what they were facing. How long were they in the foster system? When did they become available for adoption?
17: We went through actually years. I think it was 4.5 years.
18: So there was visitation occurring?
17: Visitation started after 9 months. The abuse in their home was so horrific. But due to state laws, they had to start at least trying to work on reunification. So they started visits. And Charles immediately started having physical problems, neurological. He looked like he was having seizures, and his arms would fly everywhere. And he doesn't remember the details of the abuse. It was so horrific. But he, it comes out in his body. And, you know, that's another thing that they learned early on, how to advocate for themselves. And he...
18: Survival.
17: Yeah, he wrote... he went and made a video for the judge, begging, please don't ever make me go see them again. And the judge granted his wishes, and he was free to never see them again.
18: Wow.
17: He said, it's just too, it's doing too much, to, it, I can't heal. Gene went to see the parents a little while longer, and it was through a few conversations that she revealed that she was afraid to tell them that she didn't want to see them anymore, that they would hurt her because they still had that hold on her.
18: Sure. You know, the thing that's so hard to grasp is it's one, a beautiful thing. Children have an amazing capacity to forgive their flawed parents. I mean, I did. And I know that feeling. You still love your dad. You still love your mom, even though they're not healthy parents.
17: Yep.
18: Oftentimes, those parents were abused as children.
17: Yep.
18: And it's a repetitive cycle that occurs. And so we need to recognize that. In Jean's case, your daughter, she was having fantasy escapes.
17: Yep.
18: Describe that, because that, again, is a tool of survival.
17: Yeah. I mean, her dream was that one day she would be able to sit on the couch and snuggle with her mom. That was her dream, that her mom would actually wrap her in her arms and snuggle with her. And she thought that with these parenting classes that they were going to be better, you know, and that was her dream. She continued with the family visits just for a short while after. She would go off into her closet afterwards, and I would hear her talking, and she'd be off in a completely different world.
18: So in that context, what were, you know, some of the attitude adjustment that you needed to have, expectation adjustments?
17: A lot of patience.
18: Yeah.
17: You know, and just sit there and wait for her to come out of it and just say, hey, what were you doing? And that was how she coped. Yeah. She would completely leave the situation completely. Another thing is, you know, we had good therapists, and a good therapist brings the foster mom in at the end, or dad.
18: Yeah.
17: So that's how we worked through a lot of it. A lot of it, I think, it was just her feeling safe. And
18: right,
17: once she started to feel safe, she no longer disappeared into another world.
18: Yeah.
17: And she's never gone there since.
18: That's one of the best rewards, and I experienced that, Jean and I, with some of the foster kids that came in with food insecurity issues, stuttering. I mean, these are things that occur because the kids have been traumatized.
17: Yeah.
18: And there's no box that says perfect child.
17: No.
18: You know, that you can select from. They all come typically with issues. And then the question is how do you do the things you need to do to give that child confidence and security? The one that I experienced with one of the, it was a two-year-old boy, and he came in, stuttered, and he would sit for breakfast, and, Mr. Jim, you know, can I have cereal? And I give him a bowl of cereal. Can I have toast? I give him toast. Can I have a pancake? I give him a pancake. This went on for like 3 or 4 weeks every morning, and I just did what he would ask for. And one day, it just ended. And he asked for a bowl of cereal and nothing else. And the other thing is, the stuttering stopped at the same moment. It's like he could then speak clearly. It was like a total God thing. Just those things, that those insecurities, and the fact that he knew he could have access to food anytime he wanted, made such a difference for him emotionally. Tell us about the plea that Charles made to God when he was in kindergarten, the prayer he said.
17: This gives me chills. I mean, this is,
18: and the Bible says, brother.
17: Yes, the Bible says, faith of a mustard seed. You can tell that mountain to move and it will move. And it was Christmas time, and the kids had lived with me since Halloween. So Christmas Eve service, my brother, Michael, did a lot with us at the beginning there. He really helped Charles a lot come out of his shell.
18: And he's a therapist?
17: Spent a lot of time.
18: Or?
17: No, no. We did have a therapist friend, though.
18: Okay. All right.
17: Jamie, who...
18: Okay, Jamie.
17: She's like a sister, yeah. You know, you become very close to the counselors when you start foster care.
19: Right, yeah.
17: But, yeah, we were driving home from Christmas Eve service, It was their, you know, their first time. They were all dressed up. And so we were driving home, and my brother said, tell us what life was like for you guys back then. And Charles said, I'll never forget it. Charles said it was horrible. He said it was the worst thing you could ever imagine. And he said, in fact, it was so horrible that when I went to kindergarten, I looked at this girl and I said, I gotta get out of my house. I don't know what to do. And she said, pray.
18: The friend
17: said, pray.
18: Mm-hmm. And these are five-year-olds.
17: Yeah. Mm-hmm.
18: Wow.
17: And
18: that's growing up fast.
17: Yeah. And then, I found out who the girl was later on. She had also been in foster care at one point, which was interesting.
18: Yeah.
17: But she told him, pray. And I started tracing back. Well, 3 years ago, what was I doing? And of course, this was also divinely inspired because I don't just come up with ideas like this, but it was that nudge again. Where was I? 3 years ago.
18: Yeah.
17: And I would have been driving to work when God said, quit your job.
19: Yeah.
18: Yeah. I mean, that networking, the weaving of the tapestry from the Lord is such a part of your story.
19: Wow.
18: You mention in the book Proverbs 3, 5, and 6. It actually is my life verse. I love that verse. It's, I think, one of the most popular verses. Lean not on your own understanding, but in all your ways acknowledge him, and he will make your path straight.
17: Mm-hmm.
18: I mean, who wouldn't, in devastating trauma, who wouldn't cling to that?
17: Yes.
18: Right? That's the promise of God. Mm-hmm. How did that become powerful and tangible for you and the kids?
17: Well, it's so amazing because part of foster care is court.
19: Yeah.
17: And the mom, the parents had separated. They were no longer together. And the dad was holding on to them. And, we found out later the reason he was holding on was because they still had his secrets, and he wanted to make sure he got them back because he didn't want the secrets out. So we were going to face court. And I hadn't told the kids yet. We were still in school, and I knew we were going to have court in June. And we were all subpoenaed. And they were going to have to go in and testify against their dad.
18: With him in the room?
17: With him in the room.
18: Oh, my goodness.
17: And I just thought, these kids have been through so much. Yeah. Why are we doing this again?
18: That's trauma.
17: Yeah. But I tucked him into bed, and I went to my knees at night at my couch. And I said, I don't understand. Why are you doing this? Why, these kids have been through so much. And I just, I fell apart. And I said, I am not leaving this spot until you tell me why. Wow. And that verse popped into my head. Proverbs 3, 5, and 6. That was a verse I grew up with. I hadn't thought about it in years. And I replayed it in my head, and it's, trust in the Lord. With all your heart, trust. I wasn't trusting. And lean not on your own understanding. It wasn't my job to understand why. It was my job to trust.
18: Yeah.
17: And I said, thank you, Lord. And I went to bed. And I said, I sang my songs, laid in bed, and I felt peace. I said, because you've gotten us this far, Lord. And Charles always said to me, Mom, it's not, God wouldn't bring us this far to let us go. Mm-hmm. We have to trust.
18: Yeah. Well, before we close today, Michelle, you've brought along some very special guests, Charles and Jean, the kids we've been talking about. And we'd like to take a moment just to ask them a few questions and hear from them. Are you guys okay with that?
20: Yeah.
18: Okay, great. What a remarkable story. And in so many ways, I'm sorry that you had to go through that. It's going to get me teary-eyed now because one of the things I love from my sons who are now 24 and 22 is they'll say to me, you were a great dad, which I didn't have, you didn't have. And I hope as you grow up and you get married that might be something that you'll treasure when your kids say you're a great mom and you're a great dad. Won't that be cool? I'm sure you can't even imagine that right now. But it will happen, I think. But even not, just that you're healthy and you're doing well. So thanks for your courage to just sit in for a few minutes with us. I don't even know. Jeez, there's so many ways we could go here. Maybe a favorite memory with your forever mom here, Michelle. What do you think when you were on the porch and you realized it's my teacher? What did that feel like? Either one of you. Let's start with you, Charles. What did it feel like?
20: I don't remember much from back then. My mind blocked most of it out.
18: Yeah.
20: I do remember running through the house and looking at all the stuff and being like, this is a $1 million mansion.
18: It's 3 bedrooms. And one of them could be yours.
20: And I'm like, the dishwasher actually works.
18: Oh, that's interesting. Yeah. Mm. Was it a tough process, though, the transition? Did it feel like light? Did it feel positive?
20: It felt positive, yeah.
18: That's amazing. Do you remember that prayer when you were 5?
20: Yeah. I actually also got help from my school. There's a thing called the Good News Club.
18: Oh, yeah. My wife and I both participated in that.
20: Yeah. So that's actually how I learned how to pray, was the Good News Club.
18: Hmm. Wow. That was great that you were able to go to that. Jean, how about you? What was that memory when you went, ah?
21: It was crazy because, I mean, I had recognized her as, oh, she's the teacher that we would read this little book. What was it? Wayside Stories?
22: Mm-hmm.
21: Yeah, we'd read Wayside Stories together, just like take turns at our little table. And then the minute I saw her, I was like, wait, this is her house? I'm going to stay with her. This is awesome. Because I really liked her. She was like the only teacher that I really liked because we had that bond together.
18: Yeah. So. I mean, that's so, you know, you're hungry for that, right? Because yes. You haven't felt a normal sense of love.
21: Yes, yes.
18: And when you feel it, somebody paying attention to you, somebody recognizing you're actually in the room, that's an amazing feeling, isn't it?
21: Yeah, it feels great. It's refreshing.
18: Yeah.
21: Yeah.
18: And that is what it should be like. That is normal. That is what a child should feel.
21: Yes.
18: Is being wanted and being loved. And again, it's wonderful that you guys are experiencing that now. And I'm sorry it didn't happen when you were first born. But let me ask you guys, you know, why do you think, if you're talking to a couple million people through this broadcast, and being a foster parent or adopting out of foster care can be really hard. What's your best pitch to ask an adult or a married couple to say it's a good thing to do? What would you say?
21: I think I would say, like, whenever you go and you make that step, someone or maybe like halfway across the world is thanking you because this is something that's taking them out of like torture. Like, this is something completely new. This is like a new life for them that you're going to give them.
18: Yeah. Charles, any thoughts?
20: Well, you're literally saving your life. I mean, I could have died there, so.
18: Oh, that's so sad, my friend.
20: Whenever you think about that, if you think about it as saving a life, I think it's a pretty easy choice.
18: Hmm. Man, that is good. That is so good. And that, let me ask you spiritually, I mean, this idea of God and trusting in the Lord and the Proverbs 3, 5, and 6 that we talked about earlier, how has he made an impact in your life? And what's your relationship with the Lord like?
21: I feel like if I hadn't gotten into foster care, I wouldn't have known God because we were not a Christian family at my biological parents' house. We were actually probably the complete opposite. Mm. And I feel like to this day, I've gotten really close to God through foster care because it depends on like the home you go into. If you go into a Christian home, then you know that like not only does someone else love you, but God loves you too. So even whenever you don't feel loved, God's there with you through everything, like yeah. through all your healing, through all the trauma you're re-experiencing, and it's great.
18: It's pretty awesome, and that he loves you more than anything, you, yeah. and you, that he loved you enough to die for you. Mm. That's pretty cool.
15: Well, that's how we concluded our conversation with Michelle Ablard and her 2 teenagers, Charles and Jean, on today's episode of Focus on the Family with Jim Daly. What an amazing story, Jim. And God prompting Michelle at the right time to step in and foster these kids, and she was ready and willing to give them a forever home.
18: Yeah, she was. And here's the thing. Michelle didn't accomplish all that on her own. She had a wonderful community of support, and that's what you need. Her niece's family got her started in foster care. Her brother was a positive influence on her kids, and many others helped along the way. That's a key part of what our Wait No More ministry, where we not not only recruit couples to become foster or adoptive parents, but we also encourage people to come alongside these families in their church and community. Not everyone is going to adopt. We get it. But there are great ways to get involved and provide help. Maybe shopping or running errands for the families, doing laundry, or simply being a good neighbor and a friend. Another way you can help is through our Suitcase Bundle program. 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Life in foster care is difficult enough with all of the moving from home to home to home. And many of these kids end up carrying their possessions in trash bags, hefty bags. 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And the kids do, too.
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some level, being even keel has always been really important to me, even before I got saved. It's just one of those things that the Lord deposits in your heart. I remember two times specifically when there was nothing that was level. We were playing a baseball game, Cal State Northridge, then it was called San Fernando Valley State College. It was just a few days after that 7.3 earthquake in Northridge, California in 1970. And right in the middle of the game, the pitcher started his warm-up, and he's on a mound. And as soon as he started to take that step back, we had about a 6.0 aftershock. And he literally fell down, and the rest of us were on the field, and we could feel the whole thing shaking. We thought, well, this can't be good. It was a very unsettling feeling. Even worse, in my life, right after I turned 50 years of age, I had my, thank God, one and only experience with vertigo. Never had it before. I woke up one morning and all of a sudden everything was spinning. When I say it's spinning, if you've never experienced vertigo, that's exactly what happens. And I couldn't make it stop, and I'm holding onto the edge of the bed and I'm trying to make it stop, and it just won't stop. And usually it takes a couple of days before it works its way out. Well, it didn't take quite that long with me, but I was so grateful for being on steady ground once again. Well, each and every one of us, you brought with you tonight a Bible. That's sort of your

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2: We got done with Romans chapter 8. There's still people saying, does God still love me? Or how do I know he loves me? And how do I know? This anchor for your soul, this word of truth, is the one thing that we have to hold on to. Asking God to examine your heart is a wonderful gift from the Lord, a place, a good place for us to be. And as I like to say, it is the only place where we can live our lives under the spout where the glory comes out. He says, vindicate me, O Lord. Now, if you've got a King James, it says, judge me, O Lord. How many of you pray that prayer? We don't pray that prayer because we don't want to be judged. And judge is actually better here as a translation than vindicate me, because vindicate has a sense of, well, Lord, everybody's saying things about me, but you know my heart, so vindicate me before people. No, this is just about you and God. And that's what David is saying. Judge me. The Hebrew word means to pronounce sentence based on the evidence and to punish accordingly. When you examine your heart, when the Holy Spirit is given access, that's precisely what you're doing. I don't know about you, but there's been many times when I've gone out to walk with the Lord, and I'll say, Lord, you know everything about me. I think I'm okay. I think my heart is right with you. But you know things I don't even know. And what I want you to do, Lord, is judge my heart, examine me. And I think we have a tendency, you know, the Holy Spirit begins to put his finger on those places in your heart, and we get a little uncomfortable, so we say, oh, I think my mom's calling me. We got other things to do. We need to allow the Lord to cut deeply into our hearts. And the Apostle Paul adds that we need to do that every single day. David is asking something here that we need to be careful of. When we ask God to judge our hearts, to examine us, we need to be careful, because he'll do that very thing. And when we kind of cut him off, then what happens is we're quenching the work the Spirit of God wants to do. Don't take it lightly when you say, God, judge my heart, examine my heart. Be careful of what you ask for. He says this, for I have led a blameless life, I have trusted in the Lord without wavering. Now, the without wavering is the part that really gets me. Think of consistency. Think about the people that are the most steady in your life, in your walk with the Lord. This afternoon on the radio program, I told you, we had the seniors, the graduating seniors. And I was amazed, out of the 12 that were there, we had one young man who was sick today and he couldn't be here. But out of the 12 that were there, they were all believers. Most of them had been believers for several years at least. Many of them had been believers for their entire lives, or at least as far back as they could remember. And their steadiness. When we had a question that came in, what kind of service do you do in church and where do you serve? And they just, well, I've been serving here and I've been serving here, did this for a couple of years, now I'm doing this. They're really, really consistent in their walk with the Lord. Now, it's hard for adults to be consistent. How much more difficult do you think it is for teenagers with all of the pressures pulling on them, with social media, with peers, and all of the things that are out there trying to grab their attention, with the power of an enemy who's trying to destroy them? We need to learn to walk consistently. Now, we know that David did not lead a blameless life in the sense that we would understand blameless. You know, Job, God says, I have no one like him, no one else who's blameless. It doesn't mean that they were without sin. It simply means that this was a man whose heart was always focused on the Lord. This is having the faith to take God at his word when we confess. Again, I want to remind you that confession is more than just

words coming out of our lips. Confession is to agree with God and then make changes in your life as a result of that. And David was one of those men. David, you're the man, Nathan came in and said. And David's response was to pour his heart out before the Lord. Against thee and thee only have I sinned, O God. He didn't try to excuse or make rationalizations about his sin. He didn't have anything to justify himself. He just knew that what he did was terrible, but his sin, first and foremost, was against God. And if we want to live a level life, spiritually speaking, then we need to be men and women who take responsibility for our sin. David was looking, and he was looking by faith to what you and I possess already. And that's that we can call on the perfect righteousness of Jesus Christ freely given to us by the work finished at the cross. Sin was in David's life. He was a man of passion, a man of lust. But sin, make no mistake, was the exception in David's life rather than the rule. Isn't it sad that one of the things, especially when you're talking unbelievers, well, tell me what you know about David, and they'll kind of start smiling, oh, Bathsheba. Everybody knows that, but David was so much more than that. David sinned like you sin and like I sin, but David truly hated his sin. And that's why he could stand here now and write this psalm and say, my life is blameless. He was blameless because when confronted by sin, he responded. He took responsibility for what he did. All we have to do is remember 1 John 1:9. If you confess your sins, and that is to agree with God, he will be faithful and just to forgive you of your sins. And that's a wonderful gift, but this is even better. And purify you in the present continuous sense, and purify you from all unrighteousness. What that means is that as you move forward, remember God's loving kindness ever before you, as you move forward, that purification process continues over and over and over. He says in verse 2, test me, O Lord, and try me, examine my heart and my mind. Now, this is a very common reference. We find it often in the New Testament, the difference between heart and mind. Now, keep in mind that the heart is the place of affection. It's the things that we love, the thing that we desire. That's our heart. But the mind is the place of decision. And we have to work from both places. You know, our heart can say, oh, I hate sin, Lord, and I love you. But when we sin, our mind has got to agree that we have to do something about it. And that's what David is saying here. It's not enough just to feel bad about your sin or to cry big tears. You need to do something about it. David says, test me and try me, examine my heart and my mind. Now, self-examination, as is already clear to you, is a hard discipline. And there's two absolute certainties when you set out to examine your heart. The first is that it's painful. When you're asking God to cleanse your heart, Lord, you have every part of it, just I don't want to hold anything back. He's going to cut away some things that are painful. We have to accept personal responsibility for the condition of our lives. We can't blame anything or anyone else. Examining your heart is going to be painful. The second certainty is that the longer we put examining our hearts off, the more painful it becomes. That's why Paul in 2 Corinthians 13:5 says, examine yourselves to see whether or not you're in the faith. Test yourselves. And the idea there is to do it daily. He said, well, why would I do that? He continues, do you not realize that Christ Jesus is in you? Unless, of course, you fail the test. That, by the way, is the reason that we cut the Holy Spirit off. On Sundays, when this place is absolutely packed and you can feel the tension during the invitations, you can see people squirming. And yet they, for a number of reasons, just cut off the work the Holy Spirit wants to do. And the reason is simple. Because we're not ready to fail the test, and we know we're going to. It's so much more comfortable, it's so much easier to pretend like everything's okay
And we can justify it by saying, well, you know I should be doing this, but it's really not that bad. And after all, you're working with me on it. The Lord wants to do heart surgery in those cases. So examine your heart and do it continually. Wouldn't it be as wonderful to be as confident as David is here, declaring his innocence before man and God? Well, examining your heart is the only way. And then he says this, for your love, or your loving kindness, as I said, is better, is ever before me, and I walk continually in your truth. Now, this is the motive for the changes. When we get to verse 4 through verse 8, we're going to practically talk about how to make sure our walk is on level ground. But this verse, verse 3, is the motive for everything that comes after this. Why would I want to walk on level ground? Why am I concerned about what people think? Why am I concerned about my witness? Well, it's because we love God. And we love Him because He first loved us. And if His loving kindness is ever before us, that's the place we want to live our lives. I tell you, it's hard to be sad. It's hard to be depressed. It's hard to be conflicted about things. It's hard to have doubt when you're chasing His loving kindness. I think those are some heart adjustments, some attitude adjustments that we need to make every day. We need to remember that His loving kindness is always before us. It doesn't matter what you're going through. It doesn't matter what you're dealing with. But whatever it is, His loving kindness is right there. He's saying, come to me. Come to me. My kids, when they were little, I would hold out my arms and they would come and almost bowl me over. They would jump in my arms with such force. Well, that's what Jesus wants us to do with Him every single day. We should make it our mission to chase that loving kindness that is always before us. David lived his life circumspectly because his motive was the love of God. That was his motive. David had a better New Testament understanding of love than perhaps any other Old Testament figure. He knew God loved him, and David loved the Lord. Well, here's how we walk on level ground. Here's how we begin this process of walking with Jesus, bringing honor and glory to Him. He says in verse 4, I do not sit with deceitful men, nor do I consort with hypocrites. I abhor, I hate the assembly of evildoers, and highlight this word, refuse to sit with the wicked. Now, the first way to level your walk with Jesus off is to make some choices. We've got to make some choices. Lord, I choose the good, I reject the bad. The reason I had you highlight the word refuse is because it's a willful choice. I'd rather be with Jesus than be with those other things or those other people. I do not sit with deceitful men. He wants to be around people who are interested in pursuing truth. One of the real problems with the internet and people that are so trapped in social media and engaging in debates and commenting on things is that we're not interested really in truth. We're more interested in winning the argument. The only thing that matters is truth. And I got a scoop for you. Everything on the internet's not true. So our pursuit has got to be in truth and for truth. And there's no time to spend with the people that just want to argue. I know sometimes it pads our ego to win an argument or have an answer that somebody never thought of before, but there's no point at all in engaging in those kinds of conversations. He said, I don't want to hang out with hypocrites, the people that say one thing and then live another thing. We, in the church, we're accused of being the worst hypocrites in the world. You know, those of us who are here tonight, we're the reason that unbelievers don't go to church. The church is full of hypocrites, they say. And if we're honest, we say, well, you're right, but you'll fit right in. But here's what David is saying. I'm not interested in hanging around with hypocrites. I want to walk with people
who are following Jesus. That would be the New Testament application. Why do we want to spend any time at all with people who have nothing in common with our Lord? Paul says it this way, what do darkness and light have in common? The answer is nothing. You know, we who have been saved, we've been rescued from a life of a hypocrite. Why do we want to surround ourselves with people who might say the right thing with their lips, but certainly aren't living the right kind of lives before the God they profess? You know, the New Testament is really harsh on people who are not living the profession of their faith. Warn them once, warn them a second time. After that, have nothing to do with them. We don't do that in our church culture. Oh, no, no, I'm going to continue to reach out to them because you just never know. Well, the way you reach out to them is by rejecting them and leaving them on their own, praying for them and loving them. But why in the world would we spend time with them? David says, I don't consort with hypocrites. We have to choose sides. Paul says that bad company corrupts good character, and he's absolutely right about that. It doesn't matter, seemingly, how many times I say that, people simply won't take my counsel. He also says to throw off everything that hinders. And a lot of times, the things that's hindering your walk with the Lord is associations with people who aren't walking the same direction you are. You can't follow Jesus and follow people who aren't following him at the same time. If you go back to get them, Jesus is going to keep walking and you're going to create a lot of distance between you and the Lord. His loving kindness is going to seem so distant. And it sounds so spiritual, it sounds so noble to say, yeah, but I really want him to be saved. Well, if you want to be saved, then let your witness be a level ground witness. Let your witness be consistent, and when your witness before them is consistent, they're going to find that they know now how they can find level ground for their lives when their lives are really messy. So Paul is very direct. We simply have nothing in common with deceitful, hypocritical people. Remove from your lives ungodly influences. And I repeat, that's something that people just don't listen to. It could be family members, it could be friends, it could be people that you used to party with. It doesn't matter. I was talking to Pastor Ken. He was driving me to a pastor's luncheon yesterday. And he was talking about the old drug friends that he had before he got saved. And he said, you know, I just only went back once. And after that, you know, I just knew I didn't need to be there. I didn't have anything in common with those people. And the reality is we spend a lot of time hanging out with those kind of people now. Because they're part of our lives. They're part of our past. And sometimes we're unwilling to let it go. And one of the keys to level ground Christianity is you've got to be able to say, Lord, my hands are wide open. I don't want anything in there that's not of you. And let him take those things out. Again, throw off everything that hinders. He says, well, I wash my hands in innocence and go about your altar, O Lord. There's another reference, New Testament to 1 John 1:9. But he's saying, I wash my hands in innocence. You and I can do that every day. He who knew no sin became sin that we might become the righteousness of God. And so the way we wash our hands figuratively, spiritually, is that we confess our sins, we let the word of God convict us, and then we purpose in our hearts to make changes in our lives. David says, I wash my hands in innocence and go about your altar, O Lord. And here's a key, proclaiming aloud your praise and telling of all your wonderful deeds. If you want to be a level ground Christian, consistent, your light shining, people watching your manner of life, you've got to open your mouth and share Jesus. You've got to open your mouth and share Jesus. Paul, writing to Philemon,
He says, I pray that you'll be active in sharing your faith so that you'll have a full understanding of every good thing that we have in Christ. And it is a real spiritual tragedy. One of the things that keeps us on that ground that isn't level is too few Christians are willing to be vocal about their faith. You know, it drives me crazy. You get these really spiritual sounding types and they'll say things like, you know, we should all witness about Jesus. And sometimes use words. And people nod their head and say, boy, that's deep, that's profound. That's empty. We have to use our words.

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Hebrews 10:25 says, "Let us not give up meeting together as some are in the habit of doing, but let us encourage one another, and all the more as you see the day approaching." 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
5: 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Because when we fail to teach the meaning of freedom, we eventually lose the will to preserve it. So, are we preparing the next generation merely to inherit liberty, or teaching them why it is worth preserving?
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13: Thank you for joining us. As believers in our Lord and Savior, Jesus Christ, it is vital that we possess the mind of Christ. 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
14: The text is Revelation 6, 9 through 11, and it reads, "When the Lamb broke the fifth seal, I saw under the altar the souls of all who had been martyred for the word of God and for being faithful in their testimony. They shouted to the Lord and said, 'O sovereign Lord, holy and true, how long before you judge the people who belong to this world and avenge our blood for what they have done to us?' Then a white robe was given to each of them, and they were told to rest a little longer until the full number of their brothers and sisters, their fellow servants of Jesus, who were to be martyred, had joined them." From this particular text, we want to preach the cries of the martyrs. The cries of the martyrs. In verses 9 through 11, we have the fifth seal, the cries of the martyr. Verse 9 says, "When the Lamb broke the fifth seal, I saw under the altar the souls of all who had been martyred for the word of God and for being faithful in their testimony." In John's vision, he sees the souls of all who had been martyred. The word martyred, it actually means slaughtered. It means butchered. Multitudes have been murdered and put to death, just like Christ. These saints were martyred by the enemy because of their witness to the truth of God's word, his message, and what he was all about. These martyrs, they represented all who were persecuted and killed for the sake of Christ. Matthew chapter 10, verse 22 says, "And you will be hated by all for my name's sake, but the one who endures to the end will be saved." John saw the souls of all the martyrs who were killed during the tribulation because of their faith in Christ. The word altar. The altar is a special designated place in heaven for those who are martyred for the cause of Christ. The altar is a special designated place in heaven for those who are martyred for the cause of Christ. Also, in verse 9, it says, "I saw under the altar souls of all who had been martyred for the word of God and for being faithful in their testimony." This reveals that these martyrs would not have been killed if they had assimilated themselves into the culture. These martyrs would not have been killed if they loved the world and the things in it. These martyred persons would not have been killed if they compromised the words of Christ. But because of being faithful in their testimony, again, being faithful in their testimony for Christ, these saints were hated, viciously hated, and put to death. In other words, the lifeblood of the martyrs had been poured out as an offering and sacrifice to God. Even Paul himself said in 2 Timothy chapter 4, verse 6, "As for me, my life has already been poured out as an offering to God. The time of my death is at hand, is near." Paul knew that he was close to death and death was imminent. Yet, knowing his death was close, he stayed faithful to the call and the work to which God had called him to do. Could you do that? And it really, truth be told, we don't know how close death is to us. We may not have cancer right now, to our knowledge. We don't know where the next accident is going to be. We don't know any of those things that could possibly happen. But the real question is, can we, like Paul, and can we, like the martyrs who gave up their lives for the cause of Christ, be faithful unto death? And I just wonder about that, because some people can't be faithful coming to church, can't be faithful in being on time, can't be faithful in serving in ministry. So how on this side of heaven are you going to be faithful in the time of persecution? If you can't stand now, you sure won't be able to stand later. Who are these martyred saints? Who are these martyred saints? I hope you're taking notes, because this is a critical message, and I'll be preaching part two of this next Sunday. Who are these martyred saints? First of all, these martyred saints are Jews who are saved by the preaching of the gospel by the 144,000 Jewish evangelists during the tribulation. These martyred saints are Jews who are saved by the preaching of the gospel by 144,000 Jewish evangelists who got saved during the tribulation, and they started as a result dispensing the gospel during the tribulation period. Revelation chapter 7 verse 4 says, "And I heard a number of the sealed 144,000 sealed from every tribe of the sons of Israel." Also, the gospel is preached by the two witnesses in Revelation 11, 2. They too are dispensing the gospel. In Revelation chapter 11, verse 3, we see the dispensing of the gospel, which says, "And I will grant authority to my two witnesses, many of whom believe are Moses and Elijah. And they will prophesy for 1,260 days clothed in sackcloth." Furthermore, to make sure that people during the tribulation period do not miss the gospel, God says, "I'm going to fix it where they are. They're without excuse. I'm going to send one of my angels with a mighty voice to fly in mid heaven so everybody can see. And he will be announcing and declaring the gospel of Jesus Christ so no one will be without excuse." The gospel will be preached by an angel. In Revelation chapter 14, verse 6, it says, "Then I saw another angel flying in mid-air." How astonishing this is, that God wants to see men, women, boys, and girls saved. That not only does he preach through preachers and children and missionaries, but he said, "I'm going to even let my angel have a privilege, because I don't want to see anybody die and go to hell." Go to hell. So he says, "Then I saw another angel flying in mid-air. And he had the eternal gospel to proclaim to those who live on the earth, to every nation, every tribe, every language, and every people." The gospel will be heard in the language of the people wherever this angel flies. How astonishing. Many who embrace the gospel of Christ during the tribulation will be put to death for their faith, and their souls will be transitioned to be under the altar in heaven when they die. Who are these martyred saints? These martyred saints come to faith after the rapture of the church. These martyred saints come to faith after in faith in Christ after the rapture of the church. In Revelation chapter 20, verse 4, it says, "Then I saw thrones, and the people sitting on them had been given the authority to judge. And I saw the souls who had been beheaded." Look, who had been beheaded for their testimony about Jesus Christ. They had their heads cut off for Christ, for proclaiming the good news of Jesus Christ. They had not worshiped the beast or his statue, nor accepted his mark on their foreheads or their hands. They all came to life again and they reign with Christ for 1,000 years. It is getting increasingly difficult to dispense the gospel. Even in Canada, they're putting restrictions on the gospel. You cannot preach on homosexuality and other kind of things over there, lest you be confronted with the law of Canada. And that kind of thinking is going, and restriction and laws are going to be inculcated. It's not going to just stop in Canada. It's going to cross the borders. And I'm going to be under pressure. Those who love the Lord are going to be under pressure. I may even go to jail for what I preach. But I wonder, if I go to jail, will you be there with me too? Or will you be saying, oh, poor pastor, we just going to make sure he gets a love offering once a month? Who are these martyrs? These martyred saints yearn for the end of hostility toward God and an end to unrighteousness, to an end of iniquity and persecution in an ungodly world. I reiterate, these martyred saints yearn for the end of hostility toward God and an end to unrighteousness, iniquity, and persecution in an ungodly world. In verse 10, it says, they shouted to the Lord and said, O sovereign Lord, holy and true, how long before you judge the people who belong to this world, who belong to this world, who love this world, and avenge our blood because they killed these saints and for what they had done to us? Why will these saints be martyred? This is a fascinating text in this fifth seal. Why will these saints be martyred? First of all, many will hear and receive Christ after the rapture of the church during the tribulation period and will be persecuted because of their faith in Christ and witness for him. Again, many will hear and receive Christ after the rapture of the church during the tribulation period and will be persecuted because of their faith and witness for Christ. In Matthew 24:9, it says, listen closely, then you will be arrested. You will be persecuted. You will be killed. You will be hated all over the world. Look, all over the world, because you are my followers. If you're following Jesus, this is your plight as well. Next, why will these saints be martyred? These martyr saints will be hated by the world and put to death because of their faithfulness and perseverance for the Messiah and their refusal to be silenced, their refusal to quit, even through the most difficult period in human history. These truths are so loaded that I just have to repeat them because I just don't want you looking at me. You need to be documenting this because this is the word of God and the word of God is true and it shall come to pass. These martyr saints will be hated by the world and put to death because of their faithfulness and perseverance for the Messiah and their refusal to be silenced. You will not shut me up. And their refusal to quit. I will not quit doing the work of God. And that's amazing. So many saints, they make good commitments for the ministry fair, good commitments in January, but you can't find them in March. Now, how are you going to stand up when persecution comes? How are you going to stand? These saints refuse to be silenced. They refuse to be quit. Even through the most difficult period in human history, beloved, here's the question for you. Do you speak up for Christ when the opportunity presents itself, regardless of the consequences? What a question. Do you speak up for Christ when the opportunity presents itself, regardless of the consequences? Next, because of the escalating hostility. Because of the escalating hostility and hatred of Christ during the tribulation, which comes after the rapture, these saints will be martyred because they will not recant their faith in Christ. They'll kill, they'll murder, they'll beheaded, they'll butchered, they'll slaughtered because they would not say, I'll change to be a Muslim. I'll change to be a Hinduism. I reject Christ to save their life. They love their lives to the end. My question to you is, how much do you love God? Because of the escalating hostility and hatred of Christ during the tribulation, these saints will be martyred because they will not recant their faith in Christ. Next, these saints will be martyred because they will refuse to compromise the words of God and will not be ashamed of their testimony for Christ. These saints will be martyred because they will refuse to compromise the words of God and will not be ashamed of their testimony for Christ. Revelation 12:11 says, and they have defeated him by the blood of the Lamb and their testimony. Look, this is so powerful. Underline this. And they did not love their lives so much that they were afraid to die. They did not love their lives so much that they were afraid to die. My friend, let me tell you something. You're not ready to live for Christ until you're ready to die for him. The reason these martyred saints will be so effective in their witness of Christ is because they will not love themselves or the world and not fear death. Now, you got people, they love entertainment, they love money, they love fame, and they love celebrities. They love their lives, they love their prosperity. But these were willing to give up their life blood, their very lives, for the sake of the gospel of Jesus Christ. Beloved, are you not being persecuted because you have so spiritually compromised your life to the extent that people cannot see Jesus in you? Let me ask that riveting question again. Are you not being persecuted because you have so compromised your life to the extent that people cannot see Jesus in you? Verse 10. These martyrs, they shouted to the Lord and said, oh, sovereign Lord, holy and true, how long before you judge the people who belong to this world and avenge our blood for what they have done to us? In verse 10a, the souls under the altar acknowledge God's divine attributes, which are sovereign. They call him sovereign. They call God holy and they call him true. Let me just break down these words. Sovereign means that God is supreme and free to rule, reign, and govern as he pleases. He has the right to do whatever he wants, whenever he wants, however he wants. Sovereignty means that God is supreme and free to rule, reign, and govern as he pleases. And then they call God holy, which speaks to the holiness of God. It speaks to the supremacy of God, that he is supreme, that God is blameless. His holiness means that he is faultless. The holiness of God means that he possesses unblemished moral purity. There is no defects or sin in God. And then the souls under the altar acknowledge God as being true. Look at the words, just breaking them down. It's in the text. True, which means that God is trustworthy. When you say God is true or God is the truth, you're saying God is reliable, God is absolute, and God is unchanging. It means that he is the supreme standard. I like that. He is the supreme standard. And I like this even more. He is the personification of truth. He is the personification of truth from which everything else is measured. These souls under the altar, they shouted and petition God with passion. They petition God with urgency, saying, you are holy, you are true, you are faithful to your word, and when will you avenge the blood of those who are faithful to your name? In other words, they were saying, how long? How long do we have to wait, Lord, before you keep your word and judge those who persecuted us? How long? The souls under the altar had a holy desire for the end of iniquity. They had a holy desire for divine retribution of the wicked, the unregenerate people, as well as Satan. Because the martyrs ask for judgment upon those who dwell on the earth, it suggests that their persecutors were still living during the tribulation. They were getting away with murder after murder after murder. And they were saying, God, what you going to do about this? Look how much, look at all the saints they're killing. They're just wiping us out. How long are you going to let this go on? They were praying in heaven under the altar for God's vindication and his justice. Beloved, we must keep in mind that these saints under the altar, they are in heaven. They were asking the question not out of grudge. They were asking the question not out of bitterness. They were asking the question not out of resentment. They were asking the question not out of hatred, because none of these sinful emotions exist in heaven. Rather, they were asking because they possessed, listen, they possessed a righteous, holy indignation toward injustice and wickedness. That's why they were asking. Be mindful, genuine believers will not live in this life without being persecuted and suffering for Christ. Let me give you some insights to think about as we think about this riveting passage. Spiritual insights. Number one, today it appears that Satan, demons, and wicked people are winning. When you look around and see things happening, you say, man, they get away with this. It just seems like life ain't fair. It appears like Satan is winning. Demons are winning. Wicked people are winning. But be encouraged. God is forever on the throne. How many of you know God is on the throne? And I submit to you today that God has the last word. It's not over until God fix this business. In Revelation 6:10, there's the mantra says, how long, O Lord? How long, O Lord? This has been the cry of God's suffering people throughout human history. In other words, they were asking God, what are you waiting for? And when are you going to take action, God? It's all right to talk to God, y'all. It's all right to level with God. It's okay to keep it real with God. You can talk to God like you can't talk to no one else. And you can tell God the deepest concerns in the recesses of your heart. Psalms 94, 3 through 4 says, oh, Lord, how, look at this is even in Psalms. Look at back in Psalms 93, 3 through 4. Oh, Lord, how long will the wicked celebrate? Oh, many are celebrating. They're celebrating the death of people all over the world, the death of assassinations, the death of all kinds of people. They celebrate death. They spew out threats and speak defiantly. All the evildoers boast. In Revelation chapter 6, verse 10, we see the question being asked again from those under the altar in heaven. However, we also see the question being answered by God in Revelation chapter 6, verse 11. This text is so exciting and yet so convicting. In Revelation chapter 6, verse 11, it says, then a white robe was given to each of them, and they were told to rest a little longer until the full number of their brothers and sisters, their fellow servants of Jesus Christ, who were martyred, had joined them. Here, the Lord responds to the question of how long from the martyrs under the altar by telling them, look how he answers, listen, listen, y'all martyrs, listen up, rest a little longer. He comforts them. He reassures them, rest a little longer. In other words, God lovingly tells them to enjoy.
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20: 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I'm part of the people of God. 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
17: 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In today's episode, Pastor Brian shares the second half of a lesson from Philippians chapter 1. 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And while you're there, look for Pastor Brian's new book, Are We Living in the Last Days? 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Let's hear now from Dr. Brian Chappell as he shares the second half of the lesson, Unstoppable Joy.
20: On this Sunday, let me ask that you would look in your Bibles to the book of Philippians, chapter 1, as we will be looking at verses 12 through 18. Let me ask that you would stand as we would honor God's word, Philippians 1, verses 12 through 18. Important to remember that as Paul writes, he is in prison and surely wondering what God is up to. Philippians chapter 1 and verse 12, Paul writes, I want you to know, brothers, that what has happened to me has really served to advance the gospel, so that it has become known throughout the whole imperial guard and to the rest that my imprisonment is for Christ. And most of the brothers, having become confident in the Lord by my imprisonment, are much more bold to speak the word without fear. Some, indeed, preach Christ from envy and rivalry, but others from goodwill. The latter do it out of love, knowing that I am put here for the defense of the gospel. The former proclaim Christ out of selfish ambition, not sincerely, but thinking to afflict me in my imprisonment. What then? Only that in every way, whether in pretense or in truth, Christ is proclaimed, and in that I rejoice. Yes, and I will rejoice. We'll finish that sentence next week. For now, let's pray together. Father, teach us what it means to be a people in whom you are working beyond what we would expect, beyond the trial, beyond the hardship, to actually believe that you are working so in our lives for the advance of the gospel. We are a community that feels some stress now of employment, of industry, of economy. There are others who feel much pressure from family circumstances that are very hard. But in all, we would pray that you are working in such a way that our own testimony might be a week from now, or a month from now, or 20 years from now. What happened to me really served to advance the gospel. Give us the eyes of faith and hearts made strong because we have heard your word. We ask in Jesus' name. Amen. Please be seated. God's works of providence are his most

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2: Providence. What, the palace guard believes now? There are saints in the household of Caesar? God's doing something. But the other thing that's happening is that boldness begets boldness. When you see people standing for the Lord against all odds, against the horrors of the world, when you see that, you say, there's something real in what they believe. This Christianity thing is not just about appearance and prosperity and getting along. I mean, there's something real. These people are willing to sacrifice everything, risk everything to stand for their Lord despite horror in their lives. There must be something concrete and real to this gospel. And so people become more committed, more bold to it. I think of it in my own life. You know, in just a few days, I will be in Belfast, Northern Ireland. I've been there before. Some of you may remember the great tensions during what they called the Troubles, when Protestants and Roman Catholics murdered each other because of politics that paraded as religion. Being there just a couple of years ago, I was with a young pastor who's ministering in a part of Belfast where it's an older church, just a few older people left. And I began to walk with this young pastor who's taking his family into a very troubled neighborhood and walked with him on a Sunday morning as he began to collect his congregation. Going to a set of apartments and knocking on a door, and I'm a little scared because there's graffiti from militant gangs that are on the wall of the apartment building. And he knocks on the door, and as a woman greets him in her bedclothes, he says, Mary, church is in 30 minutes. You need to get the kids. You need to come. And then we're driving along, and he sees another young woman with her kids in a stroller. Elizabeth, 20 minutes. Need to be done with your walk so you can come to church. And as we're driving by what is their equivalent of a 7-Eleven, he sees one of the attenders of his church go inside, and he knows what's going to go on. So he pulls up into the 7-Eleven. He goes to the liquor aisle, and he says, Betty, this is not the answer. Church is in 10 minutes. You need to be there. And I think, this is a bold man. And I think of how easy my life is and how much more willing I'm to be bold because I see people living in boldness for the sake of the gospel. It's what we recognize Paul says, when you believe in the providence of God, it's not only advancing the gospel, it's giving boldness to his people. And that providence is happening because we believe the gospel itself is powerful. It's not just that there's this blind providence. It's not just the equivalent of luck or fate. There is this working of God. And the way that he works is through his gospel. When we believe that this gospel has power, we are willing to proclaim it with this kind of boldness. The gospel power that's being expressed is odd to us. Do you remember the apostle says in verse 15, some are preaching Christ from envy and rivalry. Others are doing it out of love for me. And then he begins to describe more of that. Some are actually trying to hurt me by preaching the gospel. They think I've got too much fame. They think I'm getting too much attention. And so they are preaching the gospel so they'll get more prestige. And they actually want to hurt me. They want my ministry to fail so that theirs will succeed. Like there's nobody in any church that ever did that. I hope that ministry fails so that ours succeeds. Paul says, I don't care. Because whether they are preaching the gospel for pretense or pure motives, what happens as a consequence? Do you remember? Verse 18. What then? Only that in every way, whether in pretense or in truth, Christ is proclaimed. And in that, I will rejoice. Listen, you preach the gospel for good motives or bad. As long as you preach the gospel, I'm going to cheer for you. I'm going to rejoice. Why? Because Paul is saying this gospel has its own inherent power. That it's not based upon the virtue of the one who's doing it. There are people who are preaching out of wrong motives. And yet as long as they say what's true, the gospel's got the power to work into people's hearts. That's

0: even true if you think about Paul. I mean, think about the virtue that's in the one writing here. He used to kill Christians, to persecute them, to separate husbands from wives, to separate mothers from their families, all for the sake of what he thought was a good cause. And now this same former murderer of Christians and persecutor of the church is in prison. Boy, there's a testimony for you. And yet Paul is saying, it does not matter. As long as I am saying what is true of the gospel and others are saying what is true of the gospel, it has its power to advance in the world. Just a silly example. It's almost like if you say, it does not matter if Jimmy Olsen holds the kryptonite or Lex Luthor holds the kryptonite. Both are still dangerous to Superman, right? It's got its own power. It's not the virtue of the person or the nature of the person. It's saying to you and to me, we want to check out. My family knows me. They know my weaknesses. My coworkers know how I've messed up. People hear me when I cuss and get angry, and they think I've got no way to share the gospel. Listen, I'm not saying that's a great way to share the gospel. I'm saying the gospel can work beyond you if you'll say it. I'm saying it has its own internal power. It has the power to save even people like us. That's the message. And so when Paul is saying, listen, I want you to know this gospel, whether you hear it from good people or bad people, if you'll hear the gospel, it's got the power to transform you. I know it from my own life in ways I don't want to bring up too often, but I need you to know, I know the conversion of my brother, who is now in prison, was a consequence of another man in the holding cell ministering to my brother when he was terrified and afraid. And I recognized the man was in the holding cell because he was guilty of some crime too. And yet he was the one who took the words of the gospel and said them to my brother that led to his eternal salvation. It does not matter the virtue of the person. The virtue of the gospel is what we promote. And if we will say what the gospel is, if we will be true to its nature and content, then God is working beyond us to accomplish what he intends. And that is the great blessing. I just think of the people of courage who are willing to do that. You know, in this town, if some of you know him, Jerry Trachek, you know, Peoria Rescue Mission, and there are not many more courageous people on the face of the planet, I will tell you. I sometimes go with Jerry and I'm embarrassed. Really, Jerry, would you say that to those people? And he just does. And you say, praise God, I need to be as courageous as he. His trust in the gospel, taking to the down and outs, to the drug addicted, to the people in the awfulest straits because he believes in the gospel. And when you have that sort of profound belief in the power of the gospel itself, it makes you courageous for God's purposes. And that's his calling. And he's not calling just special people. He's just calling people to be part of this belief in the profound nature of the gospel so that they will speak. We believe in the power of God's providence, the power of God's gospel. But ultimately, we have to believe, if we're to be the church of Jesus Christ, in the power of God's people.
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0: We believe in the power of God's providence, the power of God's gospel. But ultimately, we have to believe, if we're to be the church of Jesus Christ, in the power of God's people. I mean, recognize there's a couple of people on display here. I mean, there's the one kind of on stage, the Apostle Paul. And we recognize that that person is being used despite an awful past and an embarrassing present. But he's still teaching us things, isn't he? The Apostle Paul there in prison is teaching us, don't waste your contacts. No, if this gospel is so powerful, if even hard things can be used, your hard things in life, if you're able to say, this is so hard, but God, I still trust him. If that's your message to friend and family and coworker, then God says, I can use that because I used Paul. So Paul's not wasting his contacts. He's speaking to the soldier that he's chained to. He's speaking to the emperor's household when he has opportunity. He's speaking to the brothers around him in the church of what God is doing. He's just not wasting his contacts. He believes that God has put this person in my life. There's a reason for that. And Paul is not wasting his crisis either, is he? God, I'm in prison. Where'd you go? I'm done with you. I don't like this. Instead, he profoundly believes that if he is able to say from his heart, God, this is so hard, but I trust you, that message in itself is powerful for the sake of the gospel. And so he's not wasting his contacts. He's not wasting his crises. But Paul's not the only one on display here. Do you recognize the other people that are on display? Paul is writing to those at Philippi. And he's writing to those at Philippi for two major reasons. One of them, if we go to another portion of Scripture, to Acts 28, where it's actually describing Paul in prison, it says that he survives in that Roman chained house arrest by providing for his own expenses. As Kenneth Bay was required to raise his own food in the hard labor camp, Paul is required to raise his own expenses in order to survive under Roman house arrest. Where does that money come from? Do you remember verse 5 of this same chapter? Paul began to praise those at Philippi because they had been partners with him in the gospel from the first day until now. Even as he is writing, he is saying, you have been my partners. And just to go into verse 19, what he concludes with, for I know that through your prayers and the help of the Spirit of Jesus Christ, this will turn out for my deliverance. Here are the people of God supporting the Apostle Paul in partnership, which is generosity of money, and at the same time in prayers, that we're putting these things two together so that Paul's ministry could not have gone forward, could not have done anything, had it not been for the people of the church who believed they were part of the mission. I think of that on a Sunday where, you know, we put and promote so that you can see what you have helped do, this Unlimited Grace Media, and see major cities across the country, 400 cities across the country, 40 to 60 nations across the world, and perhaps more to come. And I do not kid myself that this is because of me. If there had not been a generation before many of you here establishing the media facilities that we even have in this church, if there had not been people who brought their support a year ago to even enable us to launch in such a major way, if there had not been people praying for it, none of this would have happened. That whatever happens to a person for God's sake is actually because others have been partners and provided. I think of my wife, and I think so much has been required of her to take care of kids in a ministry of my lifetime. I think of Sunday school teachers who prayed for me for decades in various places where we've been. I think this is God using his people for his purposes. We think this is just one ministry. No, this is our partnership in the gospel, that God is calling all of us into a lifestyle of generosity with the understanding that we are participants in the ministry of the gospel wherever he places us. And what God is doing is not just through me. I mean, do you recognize Pastor Greg prayed 70 missionaries that this church supports? And 85% of them, by the way, brothers and sisters, are out of this church. That God is doing a tremendous work as he's saying, I'm not looking for a selfish people, but a selfless people who believe that as God is by his providence using his gospel through people, there is tremendous work to be done that should just encourage us all, excite us. I'm part of the saints. I'm part of the people of God. As God is using me, as I am committing myself to generosity and prayer, God is using this far beyond what we would ask or imagine. And it has been his nature all along. God's works of providence are his most holy, wise, and powerful, preserving and governing of all his people. And all their actions, that's what God is doing. And the blessing for all of us, regardless of what we're facing in this moment of our lives, would be if we could a week or a month or 20 years from now, look back with a friend or a grandchild and be able to say these words of the Apostle Paul, I want you to know, it was hard. It was so hard. But what has happened to me has actually served to advance the gospel. I think of Kenneth Bay, who was the longest serving American in a North Korean prison camp. And I remember Kenneth in my classroom. His English was not all that great. He was shy. He stayed in the back of the class. He did not contribute much. When he graduated from seminary, he had trouble finding a place to minister. His marriage shattered. It was so hard. He could not have dreamed that by his continuation in prayer for the people of North Korea, that he would be imprisoned for the cause of Christ, and that the focus of the entire world at some point would be, why is this man in prison and what does he stand for? And then Kenneth could write about it. I want my book to tell people that God is faithful. It was so hard. But I trusted God. And the gospel advanced far beyond what he, you, or I could have ever anticipated. It is what we pray, what I pray for you, friends, family of God. I know some of you are going through misery right now. My prayer for you is that you could say, it is so hard. But I trust God. And through that testimony, you will look back and say, I want you to know what happened to me served to advance the gospel. Stand strong. Let nothing move you. Always be abounding in the work of the gospel, because your labor is not in vain. This is the promise of God. This is the gospel we hold.
2: Friends, before you continue with your day, I'd love the opportunity to pray for you. Let's do that together now. Lord, thank you for delivering us from slavery to sin. Help us really to believe in that deliverance so that we continue through this day presenting ourselves to you as ones who have been brought from death to life in Christ. May the privileges of grace grant us the power of love to live for you. We pray in Jesus' name. Amen.
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10: Ronald Reagan understood that preserving liberty required more than defending it. It had to be taught. In his 1989 farewell address, Reagan warned America about the danger of losing its national memory. If we forget what we did, we won't know who we are. Reagan understood that a free nation cannot preserve principles its people no longer understand. Every generation must learn why America's freedoms matter, understand the sacrifices that secured them, and accept the responsibilities that come with self-government. Liberty cannot be simply inherited. It must be intentionally passed from one generation to the next. Because when we fail to teach the meaning of freedom, we eventually lose the will to preserve it. So, are we preparing the next generation merely to inherit liberty, or teaching them why it is worth preserving?
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14: 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That's 855-577-2255. We're so glad you're here to listen. Today's program is part one of Pastor Allen's message called Accepting God's Invitations, A New Life. 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
15: We're walking through a little series talking about accepting God's invitations. In this session, specifically around a new kind of life, Christianity is not about joining a religion or a church or a community or a denomination or a thought club or an ethics community. It's about a completely new kind of existence. There's a new power demonstrated on our behalf as Christ followers that is intended to make our life after an encounter with Jesus significantly different than the life we knew before. Before a personal revelation of Jesus, our lives are under the authority of a spirit of darkness, and we are powerless to overcome it. We find ourselves victimized by unclean spiritual things. But Jesus of Nazareth extends to us the opportunity to be set free from that and to spend our lives in his eternal kingdom. Amen. It's transformational. It is not diminishing. If you've imagined that knowing Jesus and yielding to Jesus is about taking something away from you, you're right. He'll take away the authority of darkness. And if you love the darkness, then that could be somewhat threatening. But if we want to walk in the light, there's nothing diminishing about it. And if you're still kind of caught between that decision, be honest enough with yourself to acknowledge what it is you think Jesus is going to diminish. I have not known my faith in the Lord to be diminishing in any way, nor has it been my experience in walking through the journey with thousands and thousands of people. So I'm going to encourage you today to accept God's invitations for your life. That's certainly true of the new birth. It's true of that initiation point, but it's true throughout your journey as a Christ follower. We're talking about baptism a little bit. It's true in baptism. Jesus gives us the direction to believe and repent and be baptized. It is not like a suggestion. Jesus himself presents for baptism. So we're following in his pattern. And I think oftentimes we're very casual with the invitations of God. We treat them as if it's like the other invitations that come to our lives. Most of us are inundated with invitations of one sort or another. Some of them coveted, some of them not so much. And you have the responsibility of accepting or declining and all those things. And we kind of treat God in that way, as if we can accept or decline his invitations. Now, you may have that privilege, but to decline an invitation from God is a very serious matter. It's not incumbent upon him to extend another to you. It's very presumptive to think that Almighty God, the creator of heaven and earth, will repeatedly send to you an entreaty to cooperate with him. If you recognize an invitation from God before you, do everything in your power to respond. Amen. As fully as you know how. I haven't always done that as well as I might, but whenever I have done that, I have been most grateful. Invitations from God, we have such a diminished respect, reverence, fear of God that we treat his invitations as suggestions, prompts, casual nudges. Folks, the creator of heaven and earth doesn't give you a casual nudge. You may process it that way because of our sensitivity or lack thereof. But when God puts an invitation in front of us, it's a life-altering proposition. It may seem simple. It may be something as simple as forgiving or extending a voice of kindness. Or it doesn't have to be dramatic. It doesn't have to involve large groups of people. But it has a connection with Almighty God, and our willingness to be obedient in those places, it opens the doors for trust

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2: Finish those. Psalm 35 and verse 1. I'll get to your notes, I promise. It says, contend, O Lord, with those who contend with me. Fight against those who fight against me. Can you believe you can pray that way? We're not always passive, folks. Contend with those who contend with me. Fight against those who fight against me. Doesn't stop there. Take up shield and buckler. Arise and come to my aid. Brandish spear and javelin against those who pursue me. Say to my soul, I'm your salvation. There's a whole bunch of those psalms. I like to read them, commit them to memory. I say them frequently. Contend with those who contend with me. Fight against those who fight against me. I don't have to, you do it. We all, I think, share that desire that God would fight for us, for our health, our peace, for our children, our grandkids, whatever it may be. But I think frequently we are equally focused on fighting with God, or maybe in plainer language, just resisting Him. Like if I don't look, or if I don't think about it, or if I don't read my Bible anymore. You know, we get confronted with the truth of God, and it begins to encroach on some aspect of our lives where our self is still too dominant, and it's too fully occupied by what I want and what I think and what I feel. And we have a sense that God is inviting us away from that a bit, and we don't really want to yield that space. So we just think, nah, that couldn't be the Lord. It just couldn't be. But if we would respond to His invitations, this is it. We will find His benefits. Amen. The invitations of God are not for our diminishment. They're to bring fulfillment and contentment to us. And say, well, I think I would be happier if I got my own way. You understand the logic of that. It's like the small child is determined that the counsel of the parents is not helpful. That they know what's best. They know what their diet should consist of. They know what their sleep schedule should be. They understand what discipline is appropriate and inappropriate, and they resent the intrusion of their parental authority. Well, you and I lead lives much like that. We want to know what's best for us. And in our resistance to the Lord, we forfeit the benefits He would bring to us. Look at Romans 6 and verse 4. We are therefore buried with Christ through baptism into death, in order that just as Christ was raised from the dead through the glory of the Father, we too may live a new life. There's something better on the other side of Jesus. I know that we know that like up here, you're in the building on a weekend. So I understand we have it up here, but I just watch our body language. And actually, you do pretty well. If I get caught going the wrong direction in the lobbies before church, it feels like it's an old video game called Frogger. Some of you are old enough to remember that. That's what that always feels like. If I get in the way, I'm going to get smushed. But after church, then you have enthusiasm. Before church, you want your spot so that you get counted in attendance when God takes attendance. And if you're in your seat, you think you get a little extra mark. But after church, it's like, God help you if you get in the way. We become a force. You see, Jesus brings something better to us. It's not an obligation to be obedient to the Lord. It's the greatest privilege of our lives. It's not burdensome or intrusive. He has a new life for us. Look at Hebrews 2. How shall we escape if we ignore such a great salvation? He's talking about the angels that rejected what God had did for them, created beings who rejected what God had. Some very similar parallels to our own lives. This salvation, which was first announced by the Lord and was confirmed to us by those who heard it, God also testified to it by signs and wonders and various miracles and gifts of the Holy Spirit distributed according to His will. This journey He's describing includes miracles, God-directed announcements, signs, wonders.

0: the gifts of the Spirit of God, and he describes it as a great salvation. Not just a ticket for eternity. The Greek word that's used translated saved in the New Testament doesn't just have to do with your spiritual change. It's talking about physical healing, spiritual freedom, a total transformation of your person. You know, so often we imagine we're doing things for God. I go to church. I volunteer a little bit. I even give some money. I try to be kind. These are the things I do for God. But in reality, God's doing something for us. He's freeing us from our brokenness, from our desperation. He's bringing a purpose to our lives. We're careening through life trying to satisfy something within us that can't be satisfied apart from God. And we have a revelation of Jesus, and we begin to find contentment and purpose and peace. And the Spirit of God begins to show us how we offload the hatred and the anger and the resentment and the rejection and the burdens. And too often we resist him. When you respond to God's invitation, something supernatural happens on your behalf. I want to walk you through. Some of it's familiar, I'm certain, I would hope, to many of you, but participating in the kingdom of God, how's it accomplished? It's not beyond us, folks. You don't have to have a PhD in multiple languages. In John chapter 3 and verse 1, Jesus gives us counsel. He said there was a man of the Pharisees named Nicodemus, a member of the Jewish ruling council. So he's a very religious man. He's concerned about God. This man has invested his whole life in the pursuit of God. He's not a pagan. And he recognizes in Jesus something unique, something noteworthy, something worth inquiring about, something worth pursuing, even if it puts him at odds with his peer group somewhat, because it did. So Nicodemus comes to Jesus, and he came to Jesus at night, and he said, "Rabbi, teacher, we know you're a teacher who's come from God. No one could perform the miraculous signs you're doing if God were not with him. You don't fit my framework. I don't understand how you can have the kind of authority you do. I wouldn't be looking for it to be delivered from somebody that came from Nazareth. You're outside my expectational frame, but nobody could do what you're doing unless God was with you." And Jesus said, "I tell you the truth." And you know when you see that phrase, right? Buckle up. He's about to say something that's unbelievable. That's why he said, "No, really, I'm telling you the truth. I tell you the truth. No one can see the kingdom of God unless he's born again."
1: To today's message, Pastor Allen wants to share a book to help you be free from worry.
0: In the Sermon on the Mount, Jesus said a half a dozen times, "Do not worry." Not a suggestion, it's a directive. I have a question. Are you living in obedience to Jesus, or are you ignoring him? Well, we got a new book, it'll help you. It's called Freedom from Worry. It's really a how-to guide to live a life in the peace that Jesus promised us. You don't have to have a life choked with fear and anxiety and worry. You can be free. Let's cooperate with Jesus. It's the best way to walk through our days, I promise.
1: Jesus tells us repeatedly in Matthew chapter 6, "Do not worry." 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That's 855-577-2255. Now, let's get back to Pastor Allen with his message called Accepting God's Invitations, A New Life. Tune in tomorrow to hear part two.
0: None of us can participate in the kingdom of God without a new birth, without a transformation from one kingdom to another. We can call it salvation. We can call it conversion initiation. You can call it the new birth. You can call it being saved. The terms are interchangeable to me, but they all describe a movement from one kingdom to another. So the $64,000 question becomes, how do you accomplish that? Do you join the right church? Do you recite the right creed? Is it about a moral code or a dietary set of rules? How do you accomplish the new birth? Jesus cared about Nicodemus enough. He didn't just demurely say, oh, thank you for the compliments. The miracles have been quite remarkable, haven't they? That blind guy, did you see the look on his face when he could see? Jesus could have taken such an easy path. He confronted Nicodemus. He said, you can't participate in the kingdom of God by being observant. It requires a new birth. And the same is true for you and me. Look at Romans 10 and verse 9. If you confess with your mouth Jesus is Lord and you believe in your heart that God raised him from the dead, you will be saved. For it's with your heart that you believe and you're justified, and it's with your mouth that you confess and you are saved. He didn't mention going to church or joining the right group or reading the right translation of the Bible. I'm not saying those things don't have significance, but they're not of primary importance. The doorway into the kingdom of God begins with what you say and what you believe. You have to choose in your heart Jesus of Nazareth first as Christ, as Messiah, as the anointed Son of God. You have to accept that by faith. You're not going to get a laminated card delivered by Amazon to your home. You will have to choose to believe that. But that in itself is not adequate. I've studied in some remarkable institutions with people who've given their lives to studying the Bible, and they're not Christ followers. They always bewildered me a bit. And they would talk about Jesus in some remarkable terms. In both theology schools here and at Hebrew University, I met some professors that had the highest regard for Jesus. As a healer, a miracle worker, a teacher. But the step that follows that is to acknowledge Jesus as Lord. That makes that personal. There's a surrendering in that. When you yield yourself to someone as Lord, there is a point of submission in that. Jesus, be Lord of my life. I'm not just asking you for a ticket to heaven so that I can remain Lord. That's not the nature of the bargain. The transformation, the power of God at work within us to help us become free and to overcome the challenges is unleashed when we say, Jesus, I acknowledge my need. I can't do this for myself. Be Lord of my life. And then I think there's one more expression of that that follows when we begin to serve him as king. See, that's when you lose all the embarrassment. You're no longer reluctant. You're not hesitant because you recognize the one who is Lord of your life is the King of all the kings and the Lord of all the lords. Amen. When that revelation breaks through in your heart, you will lose the reluctance to identify with Jesus because you'll recognize that everything is in submission to him and he chose you. See, it isn't that I chose Jesus. He chose me before I chose him. Now, before you get too inflated about that, you can help anybody else find their way into the kingdom because he chose them too if we'll cooperate with that. But Jesus as Christ, the Messiah, as my Lord and my King is transformational. You believe it in your heart and you say it with your mouth. If you've never done that intentionally, purposefully, intending to yield your life to the Lord, we will give you an opportunity today. It's a personal choice and it brings about personal change. Look in Luke 3 and verse 7. John said to the crowds coming to be baptized, this is John the Baptist, the predecessor to Jesus, the one preparing the way, the forerunner. He said, you brood of vipers, who warned you to flee from the coming wrath? Those are not flattering words in any time. Bunch of snakes. I mean, if you know the larger context, he said the prostitutes and the thieves are responding to this message more readily than you, you bunch of snakes. Produce fruit in keeping with repentance and don't begin to say to yourselves, we have Abraham as our father. I tell you that out of these stones, God can raise up children for Abraham. How often do we put things in front of the transformational power of God? We belong to the right group. We behave in the right way. We take communion with the right color juice. We baptize in the right kind of pool. We initiate all sorts of points of self-righteousness, things that we imagine that give ourselves standing and status with God. Personal changes. Look at Matthew 18. The disciples came to Jesus and said, "Who's the greatest in the kingdom of heaven?" I like reading about the disciples because I feel as goofy as they are. Can you imagine going to Jesus like with your best friends and saying, "Tell us, which one of us is really the best?" I mean, you kind of cringe when you think about it. No, really now. I mean, you know John and James and Andrew. Which one of us do you think? And you're going like, "Oh, please, this is not going to end well, fellas." When you're reading it, you know, but don't we all get in those places? We're offended. We're a little bruised. Somebody didn't recognize our spirituality. Don't they know? They didn't recognize our service, our faithfulness. Don't you know which one of us is the greatest? I mean, at the very least, he's going to say, "Oh, the whole group of you, I recruited you. You're the best of the best." How easily we get into the ditch in that way. The Bible says that pride goes not before the fall. That's the idiom we use. The Bible says pride goes before destruction. We don't want to do that. Watch what Jesus says to him. "Which one of us is the best? Which one of us?" He called a little child and had him stand among them. And he said, "I tell you the truth." Oh, put the helmet on. "I tell you the truth, unless you change and you become like little children, you will never enter the kingdom of heaven." Don't tell me I recruited you. Don't tell me you saw miracles. Jesus says that later in the Gospels. He said, "Many will present themselves to me and say, 'Lord, I did miracles in your name. I cast out demons in your name. I did all the things.' And I'll say, 'Depart from me. Go away from me. I don't know who you are.'" Jesus said, unless you change and become like little children. Not childish. We have enough childish Christ followers. Childlike. There's an enormous difference. Personal change. Remember the question, right? Participating in the kingdom of God. Jesus described it as a new birth, a new life, a new beginning, a new creation. But it involves a personal choice. It involves personal change. And it also includes personal accountability. Look at Romans 1. "For since the creation of the world, God's invisible qualities, his eternal power, and his divine nature have been very clearly seen, being understood from what has been made, so that men are without excuse." You need to understand that. God has presented himself to every human being. Different ways. We have different levels of responsibility. To whom much is given, much is required. If you speak the English language, there's a much higher sense of responsibility for you. You can't truly be a significant scholar of Scripture in an academic sense without learning the English language. But to every person, God's given a revelation of himself, so that men are without excuse, he says. Look at the far. "Although they knew God, they neither glorified him as God nor gave thanks to him." If you refuse to give glory to God, if you refuse to acknowledge that God is not like us, that he's beyond us, he's different from us, he's the creator of all things, that he holds the world and the universe together by the authority of his word. There's such an arrogance that this is so prevalent today. The spirit of Antichrist is so prevalent in our world. You hear Jesus mocked on a regular basis by all the forms of communication that cascade over us. I don't think you can turn on a broadcast program or look at social media or pick up a print piece without there being, sometimes they're subtle, sometimes they're very blatant, mocking the authority of God. You need Christ followers. You need people of faith in your inner circle, people that you purposely spend discretionary time with to help encourage you, to affirm your faith. Because I'm telling you, the voices that are crying against it are overwhelming.
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2: Ronald Reagan understood that preserving liberty required more than defending it. It had to be taught. In his 1989 farewell address, Reagan warned America about the danger of losing its national memory. If we forget what we did, we won't know who we are. Reagan understood that a free nation cannot preserve principles its people no longer understand. Every generation must learn why America's freedoms matter, understand the sacrifices that secured them, and accept the responsibilities that come with self-government. Liberty cannot be simply inherited. It must be intentionally passed from one generation to the next. Because when we fail to teach the meaning of freedom, we eventually lose the will to preserve it. So, are we preparing the next generation merely to inherit liberty, or teaching them why it is worth preserving?
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0: This is AM 630, The Word. It's 8 o'clock. 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I'm Chris Lair, and time now for Insight for Living with Chuck Swindoll, sponsored by Insight for Living on AM 630, The Word.
5: When the bottom drops out of life, when pain arrives uninvited and refuses to leave, we're tempted to ask, where is God in all of this? But what if suffering isn't the enemy we've always assumed it to be? What if our deepest hurts are actually clearing our vision, sharpening the things that matter most? Today on Insight for Living, Chuck Swindoll returns to the ancient story of Job to uncover priorities worth recommitting to, truths that hold firm even when everything else gives way. Chuck titled his message, A Recommitment to Things That Matter.
6: You'll remember we are in Job, and I'd like to read a few selected sections from the 27th and 28th chapters of Job. Great book of wisdom, mysterious book in many ways, leaves us hanging, this good man with such dreadful events that capsized his world and it absolutely ruined his family life as his 10 children were taken. He was left with his wife, who herself became disillusioned and full of grief, and then with three friends to begin with, who gave him more of their mind than they could afford to lose. And then once they were silenced, it's like an interlude. When you get to chapter 27, it's like a little interlude where he has time to think for himself. And that this goes through 31, chapter 31. And then a fourth friend comes on the scene named Elihu, who, again, delivers what's on his mind. But I want to read just a few verses from Job 27 during this interlude, and then 28. Verse 1 of Job 27, then Job continued his discourse and said, as God lives, who has taken away my right, and the Almighty who has embittered my soul for as long as life is in me, and the breath of God is in my nostrils, my lips certainly will not speak unjustly, nor will my tongue mutter deceit. Far be it from me that I should declare you right. Till I die, I will not put away my integrity from me. Verse 11, I will instruct you in the power of God. What is with the Almighty, I will not conceal. Behold, all of you have seen it. Why then do you act foolishly? Across the page, chapter 28, verse 1, surely there is a mine for silver and a place where they refine gold. Iron is taken from the dust and copper is smelted from rock. Man puts an end to darkness and to the farthest limit He searches out the rock in gloom and deep shadow. Verse 5, the earth. From it comes food, and underneath it is turned up as fire. Its rocks are the source of sapphires, and its dust contains gold. The path no bird of prey knows, nor has the falcon's eye caught sight of it. And to find out what it refers to, verse 12, wisdom. But where can wisdom be found? Where is the place of understanding? Man does not know its value, nor is it found in the land of the living. The deep says, it is not in me. And the sea says, it is not with me. Verse 20. Where then does wisdom come from? And where is the place of understanding? Verse 28. And to man he said, behold, the fear of the Lord, that is wisdom. And to depart from evil is understanding.
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6: Suffering helps us straighten out our priorities. Interestingly, the deeper the pain, often the clearer the vision, and the more crisp are the priorities that come as a result of our hurting. On the first anniversary of 9/11, you, like I, read various testimonies of real people who were touched in a real way by that very real series of atrocities. One surviving New York cop said, as a result of the atrocities, I no longer take our liberty for granted. A middle-aged widow whose husband was killed in the World Trade Center was quoted as saying, I now hug my children and always tell them I love them every morning and every night before we go to bed. One 48-year-old stockbroker admitted, I've decided to hold my business and my career much more loosely, and my family and friends have become much more important. By the way, he lost several friends and many clients on 9/11. Suffering helps us straighten out our priorities. Pastor John Piper has written a book recently that I have come across. It's a book to fellow pastors. It's called Brothers, We Are Not Professionals. I love the title. In it, he talks about suffering. I quote, sometimes massive suffering comes so close to home that for a brief season, the fog of our foolish security clears. And we can see the sheer precipice of eternity one step away. He adds, those are good times for pastoral realism. Oh, how hollow much of our lives and ministry seem in those moments. The last thing we regret then is being less professional. I think the same is true in the business world. I cannot recall ever hearing one once successful professional person now struggling with cancer saying while lying on the bed, I wish I'd spent more time at the office. If Job could speak today, I think he would verify all of this. Stop and remember. Once his children were taken in that freak tornado, and his business went belly up as a result of a cataclysmic series of events, and his health went south, covering his body with boils, and a fever rose to dangerous levels. We never hear Job lamenting his missing the turn of a deal or longing for a fat contract that would enlarge his camel caravan business. Never once. You don't think about that when you're where Job was. Suffering helps us straighten out our priorities. Therefore, I am now convinced suffering is not an enemy, it is a friend. Not until we embrace it as such will we glean its benefits. I think by now Job has begun to grasp some of the benefits. I think he now has been brought back to the things that he can recommit himself to. Interestingly, it didn't begin to happen until his friends stopped talking. They showed up, they blamed, they, if you will, even spoke sarcastically with ridicule. They pointed fingers, they lectured, they unloaded a portion of their mind they couldn't afford to lose. And by the time they finally were quiet, it all began to distill in Job's mind to the point where he, in this little interlude, began to put things together. I am learning in my years on this earth that one of the benefits of getting sick or going through times of suffering is that your focus is automatically vertical, because you have to lie down horizontal. Charles Spurgeon, the great pulpiteer of London for so many years, was a flashpoint of controversy. And the newspapers and the periodicals took him on full bore. Normally, he could hold his own, but there was one occasion when it began to get the best of him. All of us have our breaking point. His wife noticed a depression that was beginning to come over him. She became concerned for him that he not lose his zeal and not miss the opportunities that were his even while going through such hard times. And so she pulled from a portion of the Beatitudes, the section that reads, "Blessed are you when all people say all manner of evil against you. Bless and curse not. Great will be your reward." And she wrote it out in hand, by hand, on a large piece of paper, and she taped it on the ceiling of their bedroom. And he turned over in the morning, woke up, blinked his eyes, and read, "Blessed are you," when all, he really focused vertically on what God was saying. I think that's such a wonderful, wonderful idea. When we are flat on our back, the only way to look is up. And he stopped licking his wounds, and like Job, he began to be preoccupied with thoughts of God. For example, as you get into chapter 27 of Job, you will notice in the first 13 verses, no less than 10 times he refers to the name of God. Verse 2, "As God lives, who has taken away my right, and the Almighty." Verse 3, "As long as life is in me and the breath of God is in my nostrils." Verse 8, "What is the hope of the godless when he is cut off, when God requires his life? Will God hear his cry when distress comes upon him? Will he take delight in the Almighty?" Another reference. "Will he call on God?" Verse 11, "I will instruct you in the power of God. What is with the Almighty I will not conceal." Again in verse 13, this is the portion of a wicked man from God. "And the inheritance which tyrants receive from the Almighty." It is God. It is the Almighty. It is the Lord. It is God. Over and over and over again. I count no less than 10 references in those first 13 verses, which gives me the first of 5 priorities that I think are worth remembering. Job's priorities as of this point in his life. Thinking God's thoughts is our highest goal. Thinking God's thoughts is our highest goal. I've sometimes referred to this as thinking theologically, thinking biblically. That's why I'm such a proponent of scripture memory. You can never think more acutely God's thoughts than when you quote back to him or to life situations God's word. A.W. Tozer put it very wisely. What comes into our minds when we think about God is the most important thing about us. What do you think about when you think about God? I remember as a little boy thinking of God as the north wind, beard, cheeks puffed out, blowing the wind. Because that's what I saw on the old maps, the ancient maps that showed this presence blowing the wind of the sails of the ship and whatever. Cynthia and I know a friend who lives in China. And he sent us an email this past week. Because of his love for the Lord, I wasn't surprised to hear him say, as he described things getting a little bit darker and a little more uneasy there, he adds, but we are not at all afraid. So many words, he writes, my confidence in the sovereign hand of God keeps me from being afraid. What you think about God tells others a great deal about you. What do you think about God? Do you see him as the one who gives breath in your nostrils, the very giver of life? Do you see him as the one who will call all into judgment someday? Do you see him as the Almighty? Do you acknowledge his power is greater than any power that you would ever witness on this earth? It makes all the difference in the world in how you view life. Think of Job's situation. He is bankrupt. He is childless. He is friendless. His body is covered with boils. He's living with a high fever, intense pain. He is misunderstood. He is blamed. He is rejected. How in the world does he go on? His view of God keeps him going. And not what others are telling him. He recommits himself to things that matter. In a swirl of humanistic thinking, which he is given by the three friends, Eliphaz and Bildad and Zophar, he's turned that off and he is now focused on the things of God. I love that kind of thinking. In fact, he says, because he is so focused, he will not pad the record. He will not speak deceitfully. He will not tell them what is not true. That brings us to the second. Go back to verse 3. As long as life is in me and the breath of God is in my nostrils, my lips certainly will not speak unjustly. Nor will my tongue mutter deceit. Far be it from me that I should declare you right. Till I die, I will not put away my integrity from me. Second priority. Walking in integrity is the only way to live. The first, thinking God's thoughts is our highest goal. The second, walking in integrity is the only way to live. He won't skate. He won't fake it. He won't deceive them. He will not lie. He will tell them the truth. One of the most refreshing and reassuring kind of people to meet are those who have gained control of their tongues. You meet one about every decade. It's the last thing that seems to get under control. I think it's the strongest muscle in our body. I had a physician talked to me after the first service, and he said, by the way, don't be hesitant in saying that anatomically it's true. The muscle makeup of the tongue makes it the strongest muscle in the body. The muscles work, and he described it for me medically, and then he said, but the muscles of the tongue work altogether differently. Most likely is anatomically the strongest muscle in the body. I had reference to, obviously, the verbal a part of it, but he said, no, anatomically it's the strongest. You got a strong muscle in your mouth. And so do I. Therefore, he says, verse 4, my lips will be lips of integrity. I will not speak unjustly. My tongue will not mutter deceit. I will talk truth. Far be it from me that I should declare you right, because I believe you are wrong. And for me to call wrong right is not the good use of my tongue. It's not integrity. I hold fast my righteousness and will not let go. My heart does not reproach any of my days. What a way to live, huh? What a remarkable way to live. You get to the third priority when you get down to verse 13, to the end of this chapter. And it's a bit of a relief, by the way. Somewhere in the middle of this chapter, Job changes the subject and moves toward the subject of the wicked. He leaves his testimony and he begins to talk about the wicked. Verse 12, "Behold, all of you have seen it. Why then do you act foolishly? This is the portion of a wicked man from God, and the inheritance which tyrants receive from the Almighty. Though his sons are many," meaning the sons of a tyrant, "they are destined for the sword. His descendants will not be satisfied with bread. His survivors will be buried because of the plague. Their widows will not be able to weep. Though he piles up silver like dust," it's the picture of the wicked getting wealthy, "he piles up silver like dust and prepares garments as plentiful as the clay. He may prepare it, but the just will wear it." Isn't that a great line? "He may wind up with more clothes in his closet, but he'll have to will them to us. The righteous will wind up getting them." The old nonsense that's framed around license plates: "He who dies with the most toys wins." Wrong. "He who dies with the most toys passes them off to the righteous, and the righteous get to enjoy them." In fact, look at how he describes the house. "He has built his house like the spider's web, or as the hut which the watchman has made." You ever notice how spiders build their webs in the flimsiest of places? And all you got to do is walk through them and you tear down their house. Now, we've got the most diligent spider in North Dallas at our home. In front of our house, he builds that house every day. In fact, when we walk through the web in the morning, you get it on your mouth and you get it on your ears, and Cynthia now says, "Did you walk through the web today?" "We came in last night, walked through the web." He now builds it during the day and we come back in. I want to meet that guy someday. He builds this house all over the place, and you walk right through. It's just as flimsy as a spider's web. What's Job saying? What's the third priority? Realizing that wrong will not ultimately triumph. Realizing that wrong will not ultimately triumph brings us a sense of justice. What a relief that is, that the wicked are building houses of a spider's web. Verse 19, "He lies down rich, but never again. He opens his eyes and it is no more." I love the proverb that says, "Won't you set your eyes on that which is not? For riches certainly make themselves wings. They fly away as an eagle toward heaven." There go the riches. So it is with the wicked. You say, "What do you mean a wicked?" Mine flew away in the last couple of years as well. Riches don't hang around, do they? And when the wicked get rich, he says, they will not ultimately triumph. Rest assured, God knows. God keeps the right record. He knows what he's about. He knows who is righteous and who is wicked. He's keeping the score. It's easy for that to get confused if you watch too much CNN. Okay, let me just say it. Be very discerning what you watch and what you read. Be very sure that the source is reliable. There are still some very straight-thinking people inside the Beltway. Not a lot of them, but there are still some who are still thinking straight. It's a pleasure at times to hear from some. Reminds me that the wicked will not ultimately triumph. You know what I think? I think I've begun to see things clearer than I've ever seen them in my life. And I find myself wrong about something every day. Doesn't mean I'm always right. But on this subject, I'm right. This is right. It is merely a spider's web, albeit that spider bites. It's ugly, and the webs are numerous. But the great priority is that I realize that wrong will not ultimately triumph, that in the end, God wins. And the mystery, as it begins to unfold and truth begins to emerge, we will realize his plan is right. James Russell Lowell put it so well: truth forever on the scaffold, wrong forever on the throne. Stay on the scaffold. Keep thinking straight. Keep forming priorities from the Word of God. Spend less time in the papers and more time in the Scriptures. Let God give you your agenda and help you think through how to interpret the events of our times.
5: In the end, God wins. That's a comforting truth to carry into this day. When headlines unsettle us, when circumstances seem to tilt toward the wicked, we can rest in the quiet confidence that wrong will not have the final word. This is Insight for Living, and Chuck Swindoll is reminding us to spend less time reflecting on the news cycle and more time in the Scriptures, letting God set our agenda. Chuck titled his message, A Recommitment to Things That Matter. It's number 14 in a 22-part collection of messages taking us through the Old Testament story of Job. 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Insight for Living is pleased to provide companion resources for every study that Chuck presents, and this biographical series on Job is no different. For instance, Chuck wrote a practical book that pairs naturally with his study. His book is titled Finding God When the World's on Fire. You see, suffering has a way of stripping away every answer we thought we had. Our misery has a way of testing our assumptions, the belief that following the rules means we're spared from heartache. Well, Job discovered something better than easy answers. He discovered a God who shows up in the dark, and so can you. 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
15: The kingdom of God is past, present, and future. Salvation is past, present, and future. The changing is past, present, and future. The same thing with the book of Revelation. It's already happened. It is happening. It will happen.
14: Like many people, you may be really very familiar with some parts of the Bible. And then there are other parts that you're very unfamiliar with. Consider, for instance, the book of Revelation. Reading Revelation can be overwhelming, especially when you see the text align with real-world events. A lot of people just avoid its pages, but get ready, because up next, Dr. Michael Youssef begins a series of messages giving you a biblical, real-life look into the secrets and practical life wisdom found in this life-changing part of God's Word. So let's listen as Dr. Michael Youssef begins his series, An End Times Warning for the Modern-Day Church.
15: Do you know why, of all 66 books of the Bible, the book of Revelation is the only book in which there is a blessing associated with reading it and studying it? Not only one blessing, two blessings. They're almost like a bookends. You find one blessing in chapter 1, verse 3, and the other is in chapter 22, verse 7. Now, I am personally convinced that because the Lord is true to His Word, the blessing will be ours. So what is that message of Revelation? What is the core message of Revelation? Listen carefully. If you're taking notes, I'm going to speak a little slower so you can get it. It is really found in chapter 1, verse 19. Underline, Revelation chapter 1, verse 19. Write, therefore, what you have seen, what is now, and what will come to pass. Past, present, future. What you have seen, what is now, and what will come. Please listen carefully. The concept of holding the past, the present, and the future together is one of the most important concepts in the Bible. Because you know, and I know, that somehow in our ordinary lives, you find people who are constantly living in the past. The past is holding them back with chains. The past, the past, the past, and they never make any progress because they're living in the past. Now, there are other Christians who live in the present. Well, just now, what is going to happen now, today, and that's it. No thought for the past or the future. Then there are others who are living for the future. It's the next thing. And they cannot even think about today and the days past and learn from the past errors or whatever it is. They're just constantly going for the next thing. The Bible teaches us very clearly that the past, the present, and the future must be held together if we are to live a balanced Christian life. From the past, we learn from those mistakes and grow through them. In the present, we walk with God today. And in the future, we expect with great deal of enthusiasm and excitement of what's going to happen. All of this must be together. Let me explain to you what I mean from the Bible. The Bible teaches us that we were saved in the past. The moment you said yes to Jesus, you're saved. That's past. We are being saved every day. We will be eternally saved. You see that? Past, present, future. The Bible also says that we changed in the past. I remember the day I gave my life to Christ. I mean, the sky was bluer, the sun was brighter. I mean, my whole life was turned upside down. So I was changed. But I'm continuously changing. If I'm not changing every day in the present, there's something wrong with me. The Bible said that we go from one point of glory into another. What's that mean? We grow into the character of Christ. But then we will be changed in the future. And that is the most glorious change of all, because we will become perfect like Christ. Same thing with the kingdom of God. The kingdom of God is past. It came with Jesus. In Mark 1:14, he said, the kingdom of God is here. What is the kingdom of God? It's the rule of God in our lives. It's the reign of God in our hearts. So the kingdom of God past with Jesus. The kingdom of God is now here, reigning and ruling in our hearts every single day. And the kingdom of God is coming when Jesus reigns and rules with our own perceptible eyes. You see, the kingdom of God is past, present, and future. Salvation is past, present, and future. The changing is past, present, and future. The same thing with the book of Revelation. It's already happened. It is happening. It will happen. Amen? When it happens, it's going to happen with intensity for the future. The Bible talks about the Great Tribulation as a future time in which there will be severe persecution and suffering. And most people agree that it's the period of 7 years. That's what the Bible called the Great Tribulation. I want you to think with me about the first century Christians. These believers in Rome who were thrown into hungry lions. They were dipped in hot tar. The Nero persecution was so severe. If you lived at that time, wouldn't you not think that this is the Great Tribulation? Fast forward today. Headline news. If you're a Christian in Syria or Iraq, and you watched as parents, your babies being crucified alive,

0: perish, but everyone come to repentance. Amen? Interpret the scripture by the scripture. How many times did Jesus say the return of the Son of Man will be a surprise, will be sudden, and that most people will not be expecting, except for those who are alert and waiting for Him, that the day of the Lord is coming like a thief in the night, that the day of the Lord is coming. It's unexpected. Having said all of this, if you look around the world today, as I do, and you see how fragile the global economy is, and in Revelation 18, tells us it would be a global economic collapse. Would not have understood that a few years ago. There's going to be a global economic collapse. So you look at the fragile world economy, global economy. How the news from the Middle East, where it all began, and where it all will end, how the news from the Middle East now occupies all of the headlines. How Israel is living almost in total isolation in the world today. How Islamic jihadis are shattering the securities of even world powers that they're literally kowtowing to them. How the spirit of delusion seemed to be covering so many people all over the world. How one clever world leader can put the wool over the eyes of billions of people and deceive them. It's so easy to see how it can happen, and it can happen anytime. And you cannot help but think that history is aligning with biblical prophecy. You cannot help but see that this great falling away of today, so many churches that once believed in the authority of the scripture, they believe it no more, that sin and the glorification of sin is accepted as a virtue. That the spirit of rebellion seems to be everywhere. That biblical morality is condemned as evil. And that the practice of immorality is seen as good, even by many churches. Even in this country, where we all did, and I certainly did as a boy, longing to come here as the world's rock and bastion of freedom. We are seeing how that freedom is slipping away from us globally. The picture is even worse. This vile surge by the jihadis against Christians or even their own fellow Muslims. The New Age movement that once was considered to be lunatic fringe has become mainstream and is promoted by entertainers, educators, and environmentalists. When satanic activities are accepted in some schools, can anyone doubt that we are living in the last days? In some sense, these events and these activities say to me, at least, here's the opinion, I'll tell you when it's coming, that Satan is intensifying his activities because he senses that his time for the lake of fire is drawing near. One of Satan's ingenious deceptions is a movement in the West, in America and in Canada, in many of mainline churches, even some evangelical churches, so-called evangelical churches, is called Chrislam, where they're seeking to merge Christianity with Islam into one single homogeneous religion. There are some churches that are actually placing the Quran next to the Bible in the pews. There are some preachers who are preaching the words of Muhammad side by side by the words of Jesus. Many a church today have rejected the book of Revelation. And you know why? You know why? They want to worship a helpless babe in Bethlehem. They want to worship a helpless body hanging on a cross. They want to worship all of that, but not the risen, glorified, ascended, magnified, King of kings, Lord of lords, Judge Jesus, who is revealed in the book of Revelation. That's why they reject it. They are disturbed by the thought that that same Jesus who hung helplessly on the cross is coming back to sit on the judge's bench, and he will judge every single human being that ever lived. He is the righteous judge. And that's why they want to get stuck of the Jesus they can manipulate and control. They don't want the powerful Jesus. But let me tell you what the scripture said. In 2 Corinthians 5:16, though we once regarded Christ according to the flesh, we regard him thus no longer. He's no longer on that cross. He is risen, magnified, glorified, and soon coming King. And that is why the book of Revelation, of all the books of the Bible, presents us with a complete picture of the Christian faith. It gives us an awe-inspiring portrait of the glorified, soon-coming King Jesus. It gives us an awe-filled vision of the victorious King Jesus. It is a complete vision of who Jesus is and what He's going to do in the future. Listen very carefully, please. This is important. The book of Revelation completes our knowledge of Jesus. The book of Revelation completes our understanding of the Christian faith. The book of Revelation completes the gospel of salvation. It completes the past, the present, and the future. The book of Revelation, we see Jesus is no longer hanging on a cross, but we see Him as the glorified Jesus in white and gold, with hair white as wool, with eyes blaze with fire, with voice like rushing river. We see Jesus as the Alpha and the Omega. We see Jesus as the beginning and the end. We see Jesus as the only one with the keys of death and Hades. That is why there is a special blessing for those who study the book of Revelation. They will have a complete picture of the whole gospel. Hear me right, please. In the Old Testament, you read the prophecies about Jesus coming from heaven to earth and Emmanuel, God with us. These prophecies, while we see them now and we study them and we're blessed by them, they mystified the rabbis in the Old Testament. Why? Because the Old Testament prophecy predicts that the Messiah would come as a king and judge, triumphal and victorious. But also prophesy that the Messiah would come, suffer, and die. And the rabbis were mystified by that. How could there be two Messiahs? How can we have a Messiah who reigns and rules with power and one who's going to suffer and die? Even one prophet, you don't have to go to all of them, just one, Isaiah, gives us the both pictures. And you can understand their mystification. Isaiah chapter 9, verses 6 and 7. "Will be called Wonderful Counselor, Mighty God, Everlasting Father, and Prince of Peace. Of the increase of His government and peace there will be no end. He will reign on David's throne and over His kingdom forever and ever." Great! And yet, same prophet, not another one, same prophet, Isaiah, chapter 53, verses 4, 6, and 7. He said the Messiah will come and suffer and die. Let me read it for you. "Surely He took our infirmities and carried our sorrows. Yet we considered Him stricken by God, smitten by Him and afflicted. We all like sheep have gone astray. Each of us has turned on his own way. And the Lord has laid on Him the iniquity of us all. He was oppressed and afflicted, and yet He did not open His mouth. He was like a lamb to the slaughter, or as a sheep before His shearers, in silent. So He did not open His mouth." Two pictures by the same prophet. A Messiah who will suffer, and a Messiah who will reign and rule in power. Of course, in hindsight now, 2,000 years later, we said, of course they're talking about the same one. One is talking about His first coming, the other one talking about His second coming. But you see, to those rabbis, they did not see this. They didn't live in our time. And therefore, they were debating all this stuff over and over. And then the populace would fall on one side or the other. Some would believe a Messiah who would suffer. Others would believe a Messiah who would reign victorious. But isn't that human nature like that? I am so grateful for the book of Revelation, because it reveals this mystery that mystified rabbis for years and years. Now, at this introductory message, I want to come clean with you. There are godly scholars and wonderful Bible teachers who disagree on some of the little details in the book of Revelation. But I think all of the godly Bible teachers will believe four things, and these are indisputable. First, that those who welcome Christ as their Savior and Lord here and now will be welcomed in heaven in His eternal habitation when He returns. Secondly, that Jesus will return as He promised. Thirdly, that He will be the judge, and He will judge everyone who refused to accept Him as the only Savior and Lord in the whole world. And fourthly, when Jesus appears, those of us who love Him will be with Him. That's it. These are the indisputable facts about the book of Revelation. The question is, if Jesus returns this afternoon, will you be thrilled or afraid? Will you be terrified or be thrilled?
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2: 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God bless you. I love you. I pray for you, and I'm blessed to hear you each day. Thank you. God bless you.
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7: Ronald Reagan understood that preserving liberty required more than defending it. It had to be taught. In his 1989 farewell address, Reagan warned America about the danger of losing its national memory. If we forget what we did, we won't know who we are. Reagan understood that a free nation cannot preserve principles its people no longer understand. Every generation must learn why America's freedoms matter, understand the sacrifices that secured them, and accept the responsibilities that come with self-government. Liberty cannot be simply inherited. It must be intentionally passed from one generation to the next. Because when we fail to teach the meaning of freedom, we eventually lose the will to preserve it. So, are we preparing the next generation merely to inherit liberty, or teaching them why it is worth preserving?
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24: The Bible says that Jesus Christ himself created the angels. 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The Bible says Jesus created the angels.
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0: Now, this is a series about who Jesus really is. Not the Jesus of popular opinion, but the Jesus of the Bible. God himself, who stepped into our world. And in this message, we'll discover that Jesus is the very one who created the angels. You see, people are fascinated by angels, but most of what we picture is wrong. The Bible shows us powerful, awesome creatures who worship God without ceasing. And the amazing truth is that Jesus Christ himself made them. So today, Pastor Jack teaches us that the angels were created with a passion to worship God. They never grow tired or bored, and if we're honest, they probably wonder why we don't worship with the same joy. Before we get into the message, I had a chance to sit down with Pastor Jack and talk about it with him. So let's get into that. Christ and the angels. This is really interesting. You tell this incredible story about a man named Glenn who was pulled from a burning car by just an ordinary looking stranger who then just vanished. Mm. It happened with the door still crushed in, right? Still shut. It never opened. Walk us through that one real quick, would you?
25: Yeah, I was at a men's gathering at the church back in those days that I was attending. And he would be there early in the mornings to prepare the breakfast for the men's gathering once a week. And we actually thought he was killed. In fact, even when the first responders showed up, they immediately assumed that they would have to somehow extract his body from the wreckage. It was just beyond survivable. But he was alive. Not only alive, but when he made his recovery, he began telling his family, and eventually he told the church, this is what happened.
0: Yeah.
25: And it was quite remarkable. And even the officers, the traffic officers, had made mention in their report that they were looking at the vehicle expecting to find his body, where he was out and away from the vehicle, laying down on the grass when he came to. And they talked about how there was no way for him to have been ejected. He technically should have been cut in half, yeah, by the nature of the accident.
0: Mm-hmm.
25: And then he went on to say that he remarkably, without him knowing, he slouched down at the second of impact. He saw this individual speaking to him, helping him out through this location of the crash, which is impossible. And then this individual was comforting him and said, you're going to be fine. And then he was out and came to with the officers discovering him and then arousing him to being awake. And look, that doesn't happen every day, but yeah, we do know from the life of several in Scripture and the Gospels that it does happen. So we need to be always very aware and conscious of the fact that people around us, maybe they're not exactly people around us. Maybe there's a person that is an angelic presence, an angelic deliverer, because the Bible tells us that we need to be careful how we treat strangers, because unknowingly we could be entertaining an angel. I mean, that's like TV stuff, man. And yet, it's what the Bible says.
0: You know, my grandmother had these plaster of Paris cherubs up on the wall in the bathroom. Back when I was a kid, I thought, oh, that must be what an angel looks like. A fat little plaster of
25: they
0: Paris.
25: Definitely do not look like that.
0: This is good stuff. Let's get into this. Christ and the angels.
24: This morning we come to a very, very interesting, and you know what? Look around you today. Obviously a very exciting topic. People are nuts about angels. They got angels everywhere. They got angel lapel buttons. They got angel ties. They've got angel, little angel things on license plates, bumper stickers, and it's just a craze right now. And I don't know if it's just national or worldwide, but it's everywhere. But the interest in angels has always been. Ever since the beginning of time, there seems to be this mysterious curiosity regarding angels and what they're all about and how they traverse regarding the heavenly realm and regarding earth. You might want to jot this down. Out of the 34 books of the Bible, you know, the Bible's one book, but it's made up of 66 books. Out of the 66 books of the Bible, 34 of them make reference to angels. And by the way, they are some awesome creatures. They are angels. They're not like, you know, angels that you see in drawings or what some artist might render. I understand that the New Age movement is really big on angels. And they have these cute angels. Have you seen them? They're angels and they're like waving, you know, and they got this big smile. I'm not saying angels don't smile, and I'm not saying angels don't wave. But every instance of an angel appearing in the Bible, the people are greatly affected. More often than not, they are absolutely scared to death of the angelic appearance. Daniel, when he sees the angel that appears to him while he's praying, it says in the end of Daniel's book, Daniel chapter 12, it says there that the angel and his appearance left me, Daniel, sick for many days, and all strength had left him, and he laid in bed by having an encounter with an angel. That's an awesome thing. So whatever our perception or our understanding of angels might be, it's probably wrong. And you know, you've heard me say this before, it is pathetic that in some of your bathrooms or somewhere in your hallway, you might have a little fat cherub on your wall with a little arrow, and he's a little baby, somewhere around 11 or 12 months of age, with little stubby wings and big round butt. Have you noticed? And he's just there like little Cupid, and he's so cute. That's not in the Bible. You know, you don't see those kind of angels in the Bible. You see these awesome creatures that you're going to get a look at this morning. And remember this, and we'll see it as we go through. But those of you who might be new, jot this down. The Bible says that Jesus Christ himself created the angels. Not the Holy Spirit, not God the Father. Jesus. The Bible says Jesus created the angels. And that's pretty amazing. We'll see just exactly how that all works. We know, first of all, that there are some angels that never leave the presence of God. Did you know that? In Revelation chapter 4, verse 6 through 8. You might want to jot that down and listen. Or if you can, by the way, we have a lot of verses this morning, so you might want to run with me as we give you these passages. But by way of introduction, we know that there are some angels who never leave the presence of God. Revelation 4, 6 says that before the throne, there was a sea of glass like crystal. And in the midst of the throne and around the throne were four living creatures. This is how John describes them. Full of eyes from in the front and in the back of them. The first living creature looked like a lion on one side. The other side of him looked like a calf. And the other side of him looked like a man. And the other side, he looked like a flying eagle. And it says there, then the fourth living creatures, each having six wings, full of eyes. That ought to blow your mind. Put that in your bathroom or on your hallway, huh? Having eyes, full of eyes, around and within. And they do not rest day or night, saying, holy, holy, holy. Lord God Almighty, who was, who is to come. By the way, that is a reference to Jesus Christ. Did you know that? The one who was, who is to come. But they say it three times, holy, holy, holy. Personally, holy for the Father, holy for the Son, holy for the Spirit. They rest not day and night saying that in the presence of God for all eternity. Now, you might think, wow, that's a long time. Don't they get tired? They're there for a long time. Easy answer to your question. There is no time in eternity. The moment that they're there is the moment that is, and it's the moment that there will always be, and you don't have to worry about time. It's eternal. We know from scientific examination that wherever there's a material or physical realm, time exists. And when there is no physical appearance or physical attributes of this universe as we know it, there is no time. And scientists have been able to bombard atoms, and for a millisecond, nanoseconds actually, have been able to cause time in a chamber to stand still. Interesting. Flirting with eternity, where there is no time. There are some angels that appear before his throne to give God reports. Interesting. In Job chapter 1, verse 6, Job 1:6 says, and there was a day when the sons of God, a reference to the angelic host, came and presented themselves before the Lord, and Satan came among them. More on him later. But Jesus Christ himself was aware of and taught regarding the existence of angels. You can buy many books on angels. I'm going to encourage you to be careful about that. I want to recommend three books to you that are very good. Billy Graham's book, Angels, Angels, Angels, is a good book. There's a book by Merrill Unger that's currently out of print. It's called Angels and Biblical Demonology, written back in the 1950s. Very, very good book. And there's a book entitled God's Secret Agents by Donald Gray Barnhouse. I believe the same title is shared by Greg Laurie. I think Greg Laurie stole that title from Donald Gray Barnhouse and wrote a book recently about it as well. God's Secret Agents. Who? Angels. And by the way, they are very, very real and equally powerful. You need to realize that. You know, we kind of make jokes about angels, and yet angels will, as we'll see in the Bible, make no joke one to another about other angels. The Bible says even the most highest ranking angels of heaven do not joke around about Satan, who was once a cherub or a very special angel. They don't mess around. They don't joke around about it. So this morning, we want to look at our first point. There'll be three of them this morning. And the first thing we want to consider this morning regarding Christ and the angels is that Christ has created the angels. It's an amazing fact. A lot of people don't realize this, but Christ has created the angels. In Colossians chapter 1, that is, verses 14 to 16, it says, "Therefore, in whom we, that is Jesus, have the redemption through his blood, the forgiveness of sins. He is the image of the invisible God, the firstborn or the preeminent one over all of creation. For by him all things were created that are in heaven and that are on earth, visible and invisible, whether they be thrones," you ought to mark that in your Bible, "thrones, dominions, or principalities, or powers, all things were created through Jesus Christ and for Jesus Christ." And so the first thing that we'll see this morning regarding the fact that Christ has created the angels, in his creating of them, get this, he has, outside of the animal creation, outside of the celestial creation, you know what I mean by celestial? You're all smart in here, right? You know a dictionary, heavenly bodies, planets, celestial realms, outside of those, outside of the animal kingdom, God has made two types of beings that have the ability to worship. Only two. One is the angelic world, and second is the human race. Only those two. And I don't want to depress anybody, but the Bible says that the soul of an animal, when it dies, it returns to the earth. It goes into nowhere. The body returns to dust, and its consciousness ceases. Don't ask me later if there's going to be animals in heaven. Read your Bible. It talks about animals in heaven. At least there's horses. We know that for a fact in heaven. But will your little poodle be there? I don't think any poodles will be there, personally. That was a joke. My dog will be there.
1: 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And now, let's get back to today's message. Once again, here's Pastor Jack.
24: They have a soul. When they die, there's no more consciousness. That's not true about the human being. The human lives forever, in heaven or in hell. The Bible makes it very clear. Angels live forever. We'll talk about that later. But we want to look at the passion that angels have to worship God. The passion that angels have to worship them. Jot that down if you haven't already. Christ and the created angels. The first thing we see is that they have a passion to worship God. They have what is called a free moral agency. They can choose to worship him or not. Angels can choose to obey him or not. Revelation 4:8. We read it a moment ago. Let me read it again. They worship God with meaning. I laugh because you'll see why I'm laughing in a minute. Revelation 4:8. The four living creatures, each having six wings full of eyes within and without, and they do not rest day and night, saying, "Holy, holy, holy, Lord God Almighty, who was, who is to come, the Almighty." Listen, one angel, this, by the way, we'll address it later, is a seraphim. It's a type of angel. Weird angel. Sounds scary. They have a face, or they have a head. They have one head. They have a face of a man pointing this way. Remember how it said they have eyes on the front and back? They have two eyes that look this way. Let me, by those who are not here and listening in, they have two eyes that face north. Face of a man. Then there's a face of an ox. What you would think would be the side of the ear, the eastward side, it's a face of an ox with two eyes looking that way. On the back side, there's a face of a cow. Or I'm kind of goofing that up. It's a man. It is, the lion's coming. The lion's on the other side. Thank you. A man, an ox, a lion facing south with two eyes, and on the left side, an eagle, of course, with two eyes. And interesting, all those animals, including the bird, the eagle, have eyes facing forward on its head. This one seraphim has one head with four faces. That ought to keep you up all night if you saw one, don't you think? And it's got six wings. And it says while they are in the presence of God, they shield their body with two of their wings. Why do they need to shield their body? I don't know. It's interesting though, isn't it? And with two other wings, they cover their faces. They can't look at them, it appears. And then with the remaining two wings, remember they have six, they must fly like the Dickens with those two wings in his presence. Because it says, and with two, they do fly. Seraphim, amazing. And what is their message? Holy, holy, holy, Lord God Almighty, who was, who is to come, the Almighty. Now, do you think up there they're going, holy, holy, holy, Lord God Almighty, who was, who is to come, is the Almighty? Okay, now you say it. This side of my face, you say it. Oh, no, they're not bored. For all eternity, they mean exactly that. And they are in absolute awe. Angels worship God. And I bet you that angels are in some sort of a shock that we don't worship God more. They must scratch their head and four faces, stroking those chins, saying, what is wrong with those people down there? When worship is saying, why don't they all just praise God instead of thinking about the meatloaf, or did I unplug the iron? Now I just lost 50% of you by bringing those two topics up. They worship God with a passion. So should we. Isaiah chapter 6 verse 3 says, and one cried, saying to another, holy, holy, holy. Hey, it sounds like the same story, isn't it? Is the Lord of hosts, and the whole earth is full of his glory. Isaiah chapter 6 verse 3. In their creation, that is the creation of the angels, we know this, that they existed before the physical world was created. How do we know that? They existed before the physical world was created. We know that for a fact because Job chapter 38 verse 7 tells us that at his creation, the morning stars, it's another reference to angels, sang together and all the sons of God shouted for joy. Another reference to angels in the Old Testament, sons of God in the Old Testament. Morning stars and sons of God. They sang at the day of creation. Isn't that neat? I wonder what they sang. I wonder how they sang. I wonder what it sounded like. It must have been incredible. We know that angels were created, as I said earlier, free moral agents, or having a free moral capacity, meaning that they can choose. You and I are living in a world right now that everybody's complaining and arguing. I want the right to choice. I want the right to perform an abortion or not. I want a right to choose this and a right to choose that. You can choose anything you want, person. Anything you want, Christian or non-Christian, you can choose anything you want. Just know this. Your choice will result in answering to God for your choice. You and I have been brought up in a culture that says there is no responsibility regarding our decisions. This is humanism that we live in. Well, go ahead and do what you want. If it feels good, do it. What they don't tell you is later you're going to reap of your bad decisions or your good decisions. Oh, every one of us have a choice. No doubt about it. Am I pro-choice? You bet I'm pro-choice. I think everybody should choose Jesus Christ and live. Hebrews chapter 1 verse 6 tells us, but when he, again, brings forth the firstborn into the world, speaking of Jesus, he says, let all of the angels worship God. That's interesting. That's Hebrews 1:6. The Lord says, when he brought forth Jesus, the word means brought into the world as a physical being, Christ born in Bethlehem. The Father turns to the angelic realm and says, all you angels, worship him. Well, they didn't get up and go, all right. They like couldn't wait to get going. I can prove this in a moment. You'll see. Revelation chapter 22, verse 9. It says, an angel announces to John, and the spectators worship God. Listen, we know that angels possess a will and they possess emotions. Did you know that? Angels possess a will and emotions. In Luke chapter 2, verse 9, concerning angels, it says, and behold, an angel of the Lord stood before the shepherds, that's in the hills of Bethlehem, and the glory of the Lord shone around about them, and they were greatly afraid. Then the angel said to the shepherds, do not be afraid, for behold, I bring you good tidings of great joy, which will be to all people. That means Gentiles too. For there is born to you this day in the city of David, the Savior, who is Christ the Lord. And this will be the sign to you. You will find the baby wrapped in swaddling clothes, lying in a food trough for cattle, or otherwise known as a manger. And suddenly there was with the angel a multitude of heavenly hosts praising God, saying this, glory to God in the highest, and on earth peace, goodwill toward men. Actually, in the Greek, it's actually this. The angels announce, glory to God in the highest, and among men of goodwill, peace be to them. Interesting. So great is this passion. Hebrews chapter 13, verses 1 and 2 says, continue to love one another as true brethren. Don't forget to be kind, listen, to strangers that might pass by. For some who have done this have unknowingly entertained and ministered to angels. What are you saying, Jack? Well, the Bible says in various places that angels have the ability to appear as mortal human beings and then disappear. Isn't that wild?
0: 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You know, this message is part of Pastor Jack's series called The Life and Times of Jesus Christ. It's a series about the real Jesus of the Bible, God in the flesh, and why knowing him more deeply changes everything. And we'll continue on the next edition of Real Life Radio.
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24: 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We'd love to see you there in person. 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
11: Ronald Reagan understood that preserving liberty required more than defending it. It had to be taught. In his 1989 farewell address, Reagan warned America about the danger of losing its national memory. If we forget what we did, we won't know who we are. Reagan understood that a free nation cannot preserve principles its people no longer understand. Every generation must learn why America's freedoms matter, understand the sacrifices that secured them, and accept the responsibilities that come with self-government. Liberty cannot be simply inherited. It must be intentionally passed from one generation to the next. Because when we fail to teach the meaning of freedom, we eventually lose the will to preserve it. So, are we preparing the next generation merely to inherit liberty, or teaching them why it is worth preserving?
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30: Whether you punch the clock from 8 to 5, or your work schedule changes week by week, or you own your own business, how do you glorify God in your job? And if your working hours are spent with people who mock Christ and revel in sinful living, how do you maintain your witness, let alone your cool? Consider that with John MacArthur as we kick off another week of Bible teaching with a study titled Wisdom for the Workplace. Now, you know, a lot of people might think that work can only have spiritual value if you are, let's say, a pastor or an employee of a Christian charity. But the truth is, as long as your job doesn't involve sinful activities, you can glorify God with any work. Here's what John had to say about that some years ago.
10: Well, not only can, but must. You know, the Bible is so clear about that. The simplest statement that could be made was made. Whatever you do, whether you eat or drink, the most mundane routine thing, eating and drinking, do all to the glory of God. Or make it your ambition to be pleasing to God. Or present your bodies a living sacrifice, holy and acceptable to God, which is your spiritual service. Or set your mind on things above and not on things on the earth. Those are simple commands that tell every one of us that whatever we do, we have the same calling, to glorify God, to please God, to honor Him, to be heavenly minded, to think on holy and pure things. That is how all of us are to live. And when we live that way, then our life takes on spiritual impact. It isn't just pastors. Being a pastor is a calling from God that requires a gift for preaching and teaching the Word of God. That's just one of many gifts. But the body is built up by all the gifts. And, you know, the Apostle Paul says, don't say because I'm not, you know, that most noble gift, I'm not that most visible gift, I'm nothing in the body. Paul says to the Corinthians, you can't say that. Every single part of the human body matters. Paul even goes on to say that the ugliest part of you, which is your internal organs, are the most important part of you, not the outside, not the pretty parts. And that's how it is in the body of Christ. Whatever you do, wherever you work, you need to be glorifying God on the job. And we're going to begin a series today called Wisdom for the Workplace. We're going to start today in 2 Thessalonians chapter 3. We're going to look at how society views work, the ways that your job is actually a gift from God, how God can use you in your job for His purposes, the importance of the work ethic. We're going to talk about employer-employee relations. The workplace shouldn't be a place of fear, anxiety, dread, or boredom if you develop a biblical perspective on your work. So stay with us.
30: Now, friend, whether you are in your dream job or just working to pay the bills or studying hard in school, this series can help you honor God, whatever the task at hand. So here now is John MacArthur to begin his series, Wisdom for the Workplace.
28: Ephesians chapter 6 is our passage for this morning, and we're looking at verses 5 to 9, and we're really going to cover what could be a long series just in a message. Now, here we have a word from the Apostle Paul about how employer-employee relationships are to function. This is a needful subject today. I think it's obvious to everybody in our society that the struggle in the employment world has reached a monumental level. Strikes and walkouts and threats and management fights and so forth literally fill the newspapers. Basically, the problem in employment can always be reduced to one single sin, and that is the sin of greed. Everybody wants more of everything for himself. The employee wants less work, fewer hours, more vacation, and higher pay. And the employer wants more labor from the employees, more freedom for himself, bigger chunk of profit, and on it goes. And at the bottom of the whole thing is greed. What do we do? How can we get an answer and a solution to this? A major problem in our world that continues to plague us. Now, some people say absolute government control is the answer, and what we need to do is to just abolish the free enterprise system and have some form of socialism or communism or an elitist kind of group that run what amounts to a welfare state. Well, increasing government control would be a solution, and it may be that that's what we're going toward in In fact, it seems to me that that might be the logical thing, because that will build the potentiality for Antichrist to just take over the whole world. And if I read my Bible right, in the 18th chapter of Revelation, one of the things that Antichrist does is ride on top of a worldwide economic system. It may well be that what's happening in the world today is the development of such a system with a greater and greater potential greed. There must be greater and greater restrictions on that greed. Government takes more and more power, beginning to set the stage for one who can come and sit on top of the whole pile and dictate policy for the world. It's fast coming. But I'm really convinced that God

things that are related to this issue. And they are built upon the same two pillars that all of God's systems for man are built on. Authority and submission. You have it in government. Somebody leads and somebody follows. In marriage, somebody leads and somebody follows. In the family, somebody leads and somebody follows. And in the business world or the economic world, somebody has to be in charge and somebody has to carry out the orders. This is the way it is. And the authority submission principle as designed by God is evident in verses 5 through 9. You have the masters in verse 9, the employers. You have the servants in verse 5 through 8, the employees. And this is God's design for how it is to work. But, as we have said before, this is all a response to chapter 5, verse 21, which says, submitting yourselves one to another in the fear of God, so that there is a mutual submission just as in marriage and the family. Yes, there are employers and employees, but both learn to submit to each other. Both have a point at which they submit. Both must be conscious of the needs of the others, so that none is given the right to oppress. None is given the right to lord it over in an abusive way. There is a beautiful mutual submission within the leadership and the follower that brings about the good of both. Now, just the text itself is dealing with a domestic situation. All of chapter 5:22 through 6:9 pictures a family where the parents are there, the children are there, the husband, the wife, and here the servants in the employ of the family. And it is a domestic scene that is in view. In fact, in 1 Peter, in a parallel passage where there is a discussion of the same truths, Peter uses the word oiketes for servant, which means a household servant. And that, I think, is the intention here, though a different word, doulos, is used. It is in view, particularly in a home. But I believe we want to see the principle extend itself from a household servant to any person in an employment capacity. So what we have here, then, is God's divine standard for employer-employee relations. Now, keep in mind that Paul is dealing with the practical effect of a Spirit-filled life. Apart from Christ, this can't happen. But with Christ, and as we are filled with the Spirit, we not only are to have model marriages and model families, but model employment relationships. If you're an employee, there is a standard for your employment, just like your home and your marriage. If you're an employer, there is a standard for your employing practices, just like your family and your marriage. So this is God's divine standard. Now, if you'll notice in verse 5, you notice the word servants. It could be translated slaves because it is the word doulos. And doulos is a word translated slave, bond slave, or servant. Now, we need to mention also the word masters in verse 9 is the word lords. And when you see the term lord and slave or lord and servant, you immediately think of a slavery system. And people have asked the question, why would the Apostle Paul regulate slavery? Why wouldn't he just abolish it? Well, that's because we don't have a comprehension of the terms as they're used biblically. They are simply a reference to the one who leads and the one who follows, the one who gives the orders, the one who obeys them. And by the way, such concepts are very germane to the whole teaching of the Bible. If we didn't understand an employer and an employee concept, if we didn't understand a master and a slave, we would never understand our relationship to Jesus Christ, or we would never understand His relationship to the Father in His incarnation either, right? So there is validity in the divine concept of a master and a servant, of a leader and a follower. That's all right. God has ordained some to be leaders, some to be heads, and some to be those that respond and obey. That's part of God's design. We see it in marriage, we see it in the family, we see it in the employment world. So we shouldn't be concerned about it. We see it in government as well as the home. The point is this. At that day and in that time, employees were servants and employers were masters. Most economic issues revolved around a home.
whether it was an agrarian, agricultural situation.

0: situation where a householder had servants and stewards who worked in his fields and took care of his crops and his animals, or whether it was a business of manufacturing or making something, and the servants would work around the home in that capacity. The home was pretty much the center of the employment situation. There were those people who then had a shop in the marketplace, which would be operated by another employee, but the home was pretty much the center. And since most marketplaces were fluctuating, in other words, on market day, the market went to the market, and then it went back home, and still some places in the world that's done, rather than having permanent shopping centers as we do today, the home was the center. So he's regulating employment in line with what it was in that day. The Bible does not defend an oppressive slavery system, but employing people is a normal procedure in human life. And so that is not spoken against. Now, slavery was widespread in biblical times, and in many cases it was bad. There's no question about that. And the Bible speaks against that. But where it was good, where a servant was serving a just and fair and equitable master and giving a fair service to that master for a fair wage and properly cared for, it was no different than employment. So that in some cases, slavery would be just like employment today. On the other hand, there are some cases of employment today that would be more like slavery then, where there is oppression, where there is inequity, where there is injustice, where there is an unfair treatment, where there are people who are literally intimidated to doing things they didn't want to do, where they are in hock to the corporation through blackmail or whatever else so that they could never get out of their job without being blackballed all over the place. In other words, the very terms today, employee, employer, don't tell us anything about the relationship. And the terms master and slave or servant don't tell us anything about the relationship in the past either. We've got to see the character of the individual relationship to know whether it was right or wrong. When we think of slavery in the sense of stealing people and shipping them across the ocean, or as a case maybe in our own country of children being used as child labor forces, when we see that kind of slavery, we all are against that. And the Bible speaks against that. In fact, the Bible says that if anybody ever stole a man or a woman to make him a slave, he would pay with his life. So whatever was done in capturing slaves in Africa and other parts of the world, if you were living in the time of Israel in the Old Testament had done that, you would have paid with your life. And in 1 Timothy chapter 1, verses 9 and 10, it says that the ungodly of the world are characterized as kidnappers or man-stealers. So that kind of slavery is spoken against in Old and New Testament texts. But just the terms themselves don't need to give us trouble, because they can only be defined by the individual relationships themselves. Now, among the Greeks, slavery was oppressive. No question about it. Among the Greeks, it was oppressive. That's why Paul regulates it here. In fact, we know on the island of Delos, in one day, as many as 10,000 human beings were sold into slavery. And this occurred several times. And among the Romans, it was even worse. In fact, almost the whole Roman Empire was functioning on the basis of slave power. There was a fatal flaw in Roman thinking, and that was that it was beneath the dignity of a Roman citizen to work. So all the Roman citizens wanted to do was sit around in their orgies and watch their games, and they got slaves to do it. And there were literally millions of slaves in the Roman Empire. And they were thought of simply as instruments of work, like a hoe or a beast of burden. Nothing different than that. They had no rights, no protection, were treated with no kindness, and so forth. And there was an oppressive element to it. Now, in the Old Testament, did you know that the Lord advocated a certain kind of slavery? Yes, he did. Because in and of itself, you see, the terms used don't really define the relationship. For example, in Exodus chapter 22, just to show you an illustration, people in that day would serve someone as their servant or their slave. The term didn't carry any connotation about whether it was good or bad kind of a situation. The term was just a definition of the fact that they served another person. They were an employee, that's all. And here we find that some of those things are even advocated. If a man steals an ox or a sheep or kills it or sells it, he should restore 5 oxen for an ox and 4 sheep for a sheep. If a thief be found breaking in and be smitten that he die, there shall be no blood shed for him. In other words, if you're trying to steal something and you die in the act, there's no price to pay. You shouldn't have been doing it. You're guilty. Now, verse 3, if the sun be risen on him, there shall be blood shed for him, for he should make full restitution. If he have nothing, then he shall be sold for his theft. Now, there's the point. If a thief steals something and he can't make restitution, then he has to work back that restitution. In other words, he simply moves into the employ of the person he has taken from, and he renders due service until such time as restitution is paid. So you can see, under some terms, the Bible even advocates a kind of slavery or service. But the term slavery doesn't mean that it's oppressive, evil, kind of browbeating, chaining, and whipping kind of relationship. No, it's simply servitude for a purpose, servitude in the employ of another person, sometimes voluntarily, sometimes to pay back restitution or whatever. In Leviticus chapter 25, we find several statements, but in Leviticus 25, verse 44, both thy male and female slaves whom thou shalt have shall be of the nations that are round about you. In other words, you have a right to hire people in the nations around you to work. You can buy male and female slaves from them. And the buying idea was the idea that you literally, somebody had some people in their employment. You wanted them, and so you purchased them. Or in the case that a person made himself available, you literally paid that person for his service. Sometimes, of course, in all cases, you would pay the person, but sometimes you had to hire him away from someone else. There might be a price to pay. It's exactly what we have in baseball, basketball, football, and whatever else today. If one team wants the services of another person, they will take the contract to pay the person they want, but they'll also pay something to the team who gives him up. So it's not unlike that kind of a thing. If a person had a good servant and was willing to make that servant available to you, you might have to pay a little to get him. It goes on to say they could even use their own people in Israel as employees. The end of verse 46, but do not rule one over another with rigor. Now, that's repeated twice in the Bible, at least that I know of. Don't rule over one another in some kind of wild or violent or oppressive or intense way. This is an employment situation. You have the right to ask them to do things, but not to be oppressive. Exodus 21, as I told you earlier, said whoever steals a man and sells him or is found in possession of him shall be put to death. So yes, in the Old Testament there were servants and masters, yes. But God didn't say it's wrong to do that. Somebody's got to run things and somebody's got to work. He just regulated it, you see. In Deuteronomy chapter 23, verse 15, just going a little bit further in our thinking, it says this: thou shalt not deliver unto his master the servant who has escaped from his master unto thee. In other words, if a master's been oppressive to a servant and he escapes, don't take him back to that master. God doesn't have some kind of a system where if a guy's beating you up, you just stay there and take it. Let him go. And if he comes to you and dwells with you and in that place chooses to be in your gates where it pleases him best, let him stay and don't you oppress him. In other words, God is regulating things. In Leviticus 25, he talks about the fact that it's not to be oppressive service. In the seventh year, every seventh year in Israel, all the slaves were set free. And they could go anywhere they want. They could work for anybody they want. And if they wanted to, they could stay with their original master. In fact, they might just say, I don't want to go free. I want to stay. And very often, they'd lean him up against a doorpost, take their earlobes, stick it against the doorpost, and punch a hole in it with an awl. So in the Old Testament time and in the New Testament time, you have employment situations under the terms of masters and slaves or masters and servants. But that does not have anything to do with the fact that they were oppressive. God tries to regulate against that constantly. In fact, any time you ever sent a servant away, according to Deuteronomy 15, he had to be fully supplied. And if he was done serving you, you had to give him literally severance pay to fill in the gap until he could next be employed. They were to be that cared for. And so those kind of ideals are upheld in the New Testament. Luke 7, the centurion comes and he pleads with Jesus to heal the servant whom he loves. God has always wanted a right relationship in that area. So I just want you to understand that because you see the term servant and master, you don't need to panic. God is not defending an evil slavery system. God speaks against kidnapping, against stealing people to be sold into slavery, but God realizes there will be employers and employees, and those are just the terms that are used biblically. Whatever the terms are, the relationship is what God is after.
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9: This is Seth Leibson for townhall.com. Some people did something, one prominent Islamist member of Congress put it. An Islamist candidate for U.S. Senate wrote, "Those we killed in our response to 9/11 were equally to be mourned as victims, just as the Americans killed on 9/11 were." He has also campaigned with a popular broadcaster who claimed the U.S. deserved 9/11. The Islamist mayor of New York has posted on X, "There is no moral difference between those who were killed on 9/11 and those we killed in response." This is how we lose the distinction between good and evil, which many thought would never be confused again after 9/11. Elie Wiesel wrote, "History is to civilization what memory is to individuals. For those of us who remember 9/11 accurately, we can never forget it, nor the fact that vast numbers of people with a medieval ideology still want us dead. Those engaging in moral equivalence about it are the handmaidens of hate. If ignored, they will be the authors of our destruction, which, Abraham Lincoln reminded us, can only come from within. I'm Seth Leibson.
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11: Foundations of Freedom, a look at America's founding principles and the leaders who shaped our nation.
12: Ronald Reagan understood that preserving liberty required more than defending it. It had to be taught. In his 1989 farewell address, Reagan warned America about the danger of losing its national memory. If we forget what we did, we won't know who we are. Reagan understood that a free nation cannot preserve principles its people no longer understand. Every generation must learn why America's freedoms matter, understand the sacrifices that secured them, and accept the responsibilities that come with self-government. Liberty cannot be simply inherited. It must be intentionally passed from one generation to the next. Because when we fail to teach the meaning of freedom, we eventually lose the will to preserve it. So, are we preparing the next generation merely to inherit liberty, or teaching them why it is worth preserving?
13: Christianity is not a religion. It is a relationship.
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16: The story of Jonah being swallowed by a fish and surviving has led to heated debate through the centuries. But the point isn't how it happened, but why. Today on Turning Point, Dr. David Jeremiah answers that question as he shares more from his series, Jonah, the Runaway Prophet. To learn why God brought Jonah through this dramatic experience, listen as David shares his message, Hitting Rock Bottom.
17: And thank you for joining us, and welcome to this new week. We continue our study of the book of Jonah, and we've called this study The Runaway Prophet, and we're following Jonah on his contest with God to stay in God's will, and following God's determination to bring his prophet back home and make him productive again. So here we go with part one of Hitting Rock Bottom. This is Jonah 1:17, and we'll be there in just a moment. We have the study guides, we have the CD packages, we have the video package. You can get these materials from Turning Point at davidjeremiah.org and order them all for the study of this book. We would love to have you join us as we finish up this book together, and you can do so by using these materials. They're very helpful, especially if you're going to use this material for a small group. Don't forget also, during this month, we're making available our special 27 calendar, The Light of the World, Turning Point's annual calendar project. I've been doing this now for almost 50 years, and this calendar is just one of the most beautiful ones we've ever done because it reflects the title, The Light of the World. The photography is just beautiful. Some of the most beautiful scenes you will ever find, and it's a wonderful wall calendar that you can use to keep track of your events or just to enjoy as you see it every day, hanging someplace in your home, in the kitchen, in your study, in your bedroom, wherever. It's a wonderful reminder of God's wonderful provision of light and darkness. Ask for your copy when you send your gift to Turning Point during this month. And now here is part one of Hitting Rock Bottom. On a February morning in 2025, off the coast of Chilean Patagonia, A kayaker named Adrian was out for what looked like an ordinary paddle. He came home with a story he will carry with him for the rest of his life. Patagonia is a land of green mountains, cold blue water, and humpback whales that pass through each year. Those whales can reach 50 feet long, and they feed on tiny krill and are known to be gentle. That morning, Adrian paddled while his father filmed from another kayak, and then the surface beneath him began to swell. The kayak lifted and it vanished. His father shouted his name, but there was no answer, only an empty circle of water where his son had been. Adrian later said, "I closed my eyes, and when I opened them, I realized I was inside the whale's mouth. I felt a slimy texture on my face, and all I could see was dark blue and white. Then, as suddenly as it had swallowed him, the whale opened its mouth and released him. Adrian popped back up, coughing and shaking, but alive. I thought I was going to die," he said, "but God gave me a second chance." There is probably no story in the Bible that has produced more jeering and mockery than the story of Jonah and the great fish. Some people say it's the Achilles heel of the Bible. Most people stumble over one issue. They just cannot imagine how a fish could swallow a man and keep him alive for 3 days and then release him. The idea is not as impossible as some assume. Writers like Grace Kellogg have noted that whale sharks and great baleen whales have mouths large enough to take in a human being. These creatures have no teeth, and they feed by filtering food from the water. A whale caught near Cape Cod in the 1930s was nearly 100 feet long, with a mouth reportedly large enough to swallow a horse. Now let's look at our text. Here's what Jonah says. "Now the Lord had prepared a great fish to swallow Jonah, and Jonah was in the belly of the fish 3 days and three nights." Please note that the text does not argue or try to explain or apologize for what happened to Jonah. It simply says, this is what God did. The Lord Jesus clearly believed this story. He didn't think it was a myth or somebody made it up. He linked his own resurrection to it. He said, as Jonah was 3 days and three nights in the belly of a fish, so he would be 3 nights and 3 days in the belly of the earth. The real issue is not what kind of fish it was. The real issue is whether we believe in a God of miracles. And let me tell you something you may be surprised about. If you believe Genesis 1:1, you will be okay. In the beginning, God created the heavens and the earth. Anyone who believes in God as creator should not struggle with this story. Ladies and gentlemen, if God made the universe, if he created the heavens and the earth, he could surely prepare a great fish. And if none existed, he could make one for his purpose. The Bible simply says, the Lord prepared a great fish. Did you know that the word whale is not found in the text? We do not know what species this fish was in the Bible. It doesn't tell us, because the point is not the kind of fish, but that the Lord prepared it. If you are an inductive Bible student, you will probably already know the fact that in the book of Jonah, the Lord prepared four things. If you read through the book, he prepared a fish to rescue Jonah. Then he prepared a vine to show Jonah a glimpse of comfort. Then he prepared a worm to take the comfort away and expose his selfishness. And then he prepared an east wind so Jonah would understand the compassion that God had for a lost city. This story of Jonah is about God pursuing his disobedient servant. What he did with Jonah, he still does with us. He corrects and disciplines us because he loves us. He loves us too much to let us keep running away from him. So let's consider the purpose behind the great fish that he prepared for Jonah. Purpose number one, to rescue Jonah from drowning. Jonah probably thought that being thrown overboard was the worst thing that could happen to him. Remember, they discovered among the sailors that he was the one responsible for the storm. So in order to get rid of the storm, they decided they had to get rid of Jonah, and they threw him overboard. If you read Jonah's prayer in the second chapter, he refers to the thoughts that he had, that he was floating down through the sea. So I'm going to jump over to Jonah chapter 2 and just read what Jonah said about his experience. "You cast me into the deep, into the heart of the seas, and the floods surrounded me. All your billows and your waves passed over me. The water surrounded me, even to my soul. The deep closed around me. Weeds were wrapped around my head. I went down to the moorings of the mountains, and the earth with its bars closed behind me forever." Jonah sank to the bottom of the ocean. He may have come back up. Perhaps he drifted back up for a moment, as a drowning man sometimes does. But his experience was one of absolute total terror. He knew his life was about to end. But God had a lifeguard waiting for him. And he sent his lifeguard to pick him up. God could have allowed Jonah to drown. When people disobey us, we sometimes grow so angry, we wish the worst would happen to them. We wouldn't care if they drowned. Just get them out of our life, we think. But God did not deal with Jonah out of anger. He dealt with him out of love. He allowed Jonah to feel the terrible fear of the ocean, yet at the same time he sent a great fish to rescue him from drowning. So the first thing that happened was God sent a fish to rescue Jonah from drowning. But then he sent that fish also to return Jonah to Nineveh. God prepared that great fish not just to save Jonah from drowning, but to take him where he did not want to go, back toward Nineveh. I think there's a little humor in this. God said, "Go to Nineveh." Jonah said, "No," and boarded a ship, headed the opposite direction, as far away as he could go. And God said, "Oh, no, you don't." The storm hits. Jonah goes overboard. God sends a fish to pick him up, and the fish turns him around and takes him back where he started. Jonah had paid a lot of money to run from God. But God arranged his return, and it was free. By the end of chapter 2, God speaks to the fish, and Jonah gets dropped off right on dry land. Jonah, verse 10 of chapter 2, says, "So the Lord spoke to the fish, and it vomited Jonah onto dry land." Now, the Bible doesn't tell us exactly where Jonah was dropped off. Most likely, it was somewhere along the Mediterranean coast, but it was still a long way to Nineveh. In other words, Jonah had to walk the rest of the way originally assigned to him. That great fish was not just God's rescue plan. That great fish was God's return plan. And God saved Jonah from drowning, and he sent him right back to Nineveh. So he sent the fish to rescue Jonah from drowning and to return Jonah to Nineveh. And then number 3, to reach Jonah's heart. The Bible says in verse 17 of chapter 1, "And Jonah was in the belly of the fish 3 days and 3 nights." Now, Jonah's real problem was not geography. Jonah's problem was his heart. He hated the Ninevites. He lacked compassion for them, and he was out of fellowship with God. God told him to go preach the gospel to the Ninevites, and Jonah said, "I'm not going to do it," because he was afraid God would save them, and he didn't want them to be saved. Jonah was a prodigal. Like the son of Luke 15, he tried to outrun his father and discovered that rebellion always takes us lower than we planned. He avoided the pig pen, but when the prodigal experienced even worse, he came back to God. William Backus has written a book called The Paranoid Prophet. It's a very interesting book. It's an imagination of Jonah speaking to a therapist about his ordeal. If you ever get that book, you'll find it fun to read. At one point, Jonah says to the therapist, "I turned just in time to see it coming. A sea creature the size of a ship was racing toward me, its mouth open. Screaming in terror, I was swallowed whole. The darkness was total. The noise around me was like a huge machine. I knew nothing but terror." It was awful. It was terrible. But God was getting Jonah's attention. The belly of that fish became God's classroom, where Jonah finally had no voice to hear but the Lord's. I wonder if you've ever been in a place like that. A place where God finally had your full attention. I mean, God sometimes puts his children in places of seclusion so they can see what is really going on in their hearts. His purpose in discipline is never destruction, but always restoration. The Lord desires to bring his children back to himself, even when they have run far away. Notice just how far Jonah's heart was from God at this point. In chapter 1, the pagan sailors prayed while Jonah was sleeping, and they begged Jonah to call on his God, but there is no record in the text that Jonah ever prayed until he was in the water. God shut every other door, and finally, Jonah had nowhere to go but to pray. Have you ever been there? Have you ever heard anybody say, well, I've tried everything else. I guess all I can do is pray. Sometimes we take what should be the first alternative and we make it the last alternative. We try everything under the sun except the one thing for which we are perfectly prepared. The Bible says in Jonah 2:1 that Jonah prayed to the Lord his God from the fish's belly. Finally, Jonah prays. After God had shut every other door, he had no other opportunities, no other alternatives. All through chapter 1, the pagans are praying, and the prophet is not praying. We can be just as hard-hearted as Jonah if we're honest. We often try every option first, and only when everything fails do we finally pray. One of my friends is the pastor of the Brooklyn Tabernacle in New York City. His name is Jim Cimbala, and he's written about some of these things. Here's one thing he said about prayer, to which I raise my hand in agreement. He said, prayer cannot be taught by principles and seminars. Prayer has to be born out of felt need. If I say I ought to pray, I will soon quit. The flesh is too strong. I have to be driven to pray. Jonah didn't pray because he had learned that prayer was a good thing. He prayed because he didn't have any other option. He was driven to pray. Sometimes we just have to be in a mess before we really pray. Jonah did not want to talk to God, even in the storm and the terror of that ship. He still would not pray, even though the storm was raging around him. The sailors were praying. Jonah wouldn't pray. But when the Lord put him in a place with no distractions and no escape, his stubborn heart finally cried out to God. I don't know if you have noticed that in your own life. I have, and I have seen that story repeated over and over as a pastor. Some of us are just doggone hard-headed. And God has to work a little harder to get our attention. You see, Jonah was under God's tutelage, learning what it meant to get things right. And I want to tell you something that I've learned. God never does this in a vacuum. He has a purpose in mind. Here are three passages of scriptures from Psalm 119. Before I was afflicted, I went astray, but now I keep your word. It is good for me that I have been afflicted, that I may learn your statutes. I know, O Lord, that your judgments are right, and that in faithfulness you have afflicted me. God disciplines his servants to reach their hearts. It is the only way some people will open up to him. If you've noticed, quite often people tell you, here's where I was, and this is what happened to me, and this is what God used to bring me to himself. He often takes the methodology that we think is from the world and incorporates it into his plan. So the fish came to rescue Jonah, to return Jonah to Nineveh, to reach Jonah's heart, and to recommission Jonah for service. Here's the thing I like the most. This is one of the great thoughts of this whole story. God's purpose in all of this was to bring Jonah back to the place where he could be used again. Think about everything that happened. the boat ride, the whale ride. They were not random events. The whole purpose was to get Jonah back to where he had been at the beginning of the story. Where was he at the beginning of the story? Remember Jonah 1? Now the word of the Lord came to Jonah, the son of Amittai, saying, "Arise, go to Nineveh, that great city, cry out against it, for their wickedness has come up before me." Everything between those first two verses and where we are now was God's effort to return Jonah to the place of obedience. What a detour this was. I mean, all of that pain and fear could have been avoided with one simple yes to God. But instead of walking straight to Nineveh, he chose a long and costly road, and disobedience always adds chapters to your story. It always adds chapters to your story, chapters that never had to be written at all. I want to say something to you, kind of on a personal basis, if I can. If you're fighting with God, and you are in a contest with Him, you can't win. You cannot win. Why don't you just do what He tells you to do the first time and spare yourself all those extra verses? That really is a good idea. Just do what He says. If God says to go to Nineveh, go to Nineveh. You may not understand it. It may not be something you're excited about. But obedience is always better than resistance. When God speaks, the safest place in the world is in the wake of His command. Because if you refuse, listen to me, you're going on a boat ride. And you are not going to like it. God loves you too much to let you run forever. And He will do whatever it takes to bring you back to the place where He can use you again. And His goal in all of it is not punishment, but restoration and recommissioning. Remember what the New Testament says about the stubborn love of God? He who has begun a good work in you will complete it until the day of Jesus Christ. These all are the purposes of God's correction. But I want to finish up this discussion today with a few moments of discussion on the promise of God's correction. We saw the purpose of it. What is the promise of it? Let me close with some thoughts about the promise of God's discipline. This touches everyone because none of us are exempt from these principles. I don't care who you are, how long you've been a Christian, how close you may be walking to the Lord at this moment in time. You have been through some experiences, and maybe you've been through a train wreck or a shipwreck. Why do we run into walls and crash? Many times it's our own self-will because we have chosen to do our own thing and not what God tells us to do. Not every storm is for that reason. Please don't judge everybody who's in a storm that they're out of fellowship with God. It may be true, it may not be true. But when it is true, God is not trying to destroy us. He's trying to restore us. Why does God discipline us when we are running away from Him? First of all, to prove His love for us. Hebrews 12:6 says, "For whom the Lord loves, He chastens, and He scourges every son whom He receives." By every human standard, Jonah was rebellious and running in the opposite direction from God. The easy thing would have been to let the sea swallow him up and be finished with the whole story and get on to the next book. But God rescued Jonah out of that mess because in his heart there was an incredible love for that prophet. The reason God goes to such lengths with us is because He loves us. The very proof of His love is His discipline in our lives. Now, I understand this doesn't sound logical. We tried this line on our kids when they were growing up. We would say, this is the classic line, "This hurts me more than it hurts you." I never believed that when I was young, and I'm not sure it was always true. But when we talk about the fatherhood of God and the way He deals with His children, this is really true. God proves His love when He goes to extreme measures to recover us from our own foolishness. I remember the story about a little boy who had a toy boat floating on a pond. And the boat drifted away from the shore, and the boy couldn't reach it. A man was passing by, saw what was happening, and began to throw stones into the water on the far side of the boat. The boy was very upset and said, "What are you doing to my boat?" And then something very interesting happened. The stones created ripples that slowly pushed the boat back toward the boy. The water was disturbed and no longer smooth, but the disturbance achieved the desired result. That is exactly how God's discipline works. If we allow it, it will drive us toward Him. If we don't allow it, it will drive us away from Him. But when we drift away from Him on the sea of sin or on the pond of unrighteousness, He throws the disturbing stones of loving discipline to push us back toward Himself. Some of you have been in stormy weather recently. The waves have been rough and the stones have been heavy. I want to remind you that this is not a sign God has abandoned you. It is proof that He loves you. If He did not love you, He would simply let you go. But you mean too much for Him to do that. And I hope you understand that. If you are part of God's family, He's going to take care of you like a good father would take care of one of his children. He will come after you. He's always available to you. He stands with arms wide open to receive you if you return. Don't continue running away from God. Tomorrow we'll talk about the last part of this discussion of running from God, hitting rock bottom, part two tomorrow. In the meantime, let me remind you that this December we'll be taking a wonderful conference cruise to the Caribbean. We do this every year right after Christmas. This is December 26th through January the 2nd. And visiting ports like Grand Turk, San Juan, St. Thomas, Half Moon Cay, Michael Sanchez, Uriel Vega will be with us. We'll have a great time. We hope you can come and join us for the cruise. Find out about it at davidjeremiah.org. We'll see you right here tomorrow.
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26: When you tell people Jesus is the only way to be saved, you are simply representing the words of your Master, the Lord Jesus Christ. 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
27: 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Today on Pathway to Victory, Dr. Robert Jeffress explains why Jesus Christ is the only way to heaven. But first, let's take a moment to hear some important ministry updates.
25: Thanks, David, and welcome again to Pathway to Victory. If you've been a Christian for any length of time, you have undoubtedly spoken to friends and family who don't believe the things you do. And one of the common sticking points is this one. They say, "Why would a loving God deny well-meaning people entrance to heaven?" Well, in a moment, I'm going to tackle this common question. For 30 years now, going all the way back to 1996, this ministry has brought biblical clarity to pressing questions just like this one. That's why listeners like you have come to trust us. We confidently tell people what the Bible says, with precision and grace. Gratefully, we've garnered the trust of listeners all across the world, people like you, who are linking arms with us. When I turned 70, I did a lot of reflecting on what God has taught me. My personal thoughts ended up in a brand new book that I titled, Seven Lessons from My 70 Years. It's a testament to God's faithfulness when we learn to lean into His Word as our guidebook for life. We've included a couple of pictures as well, and I'm going to send you this book, along with my profound thanks. When you give a generous 30th anniversary gift to support the ministry of Pathway to Victory, we'll say more about this resource right after my message. But right now, let's give our complete attention to the topic at hand. Our primary text is Acts chapter 4. I titled today's message, What to Say to Those Who Deny. There is one way.
26: I was in Washington, D.C. I had been invited to come and speak to the religion writers of America's newspapers. And there are about 180 reporters there from USA Today, the San Francisco Chronicle, other major papers. And actually, I was there to debate a topic. And the given topic was, should a political candidate's religious faith make a difference in our selection or voting for that candidate? I was debating against Jay Sekulow, a well-known Christian attorney who appears on television regularly. He's argued several times before the Supreme Court, and Jay's a friend. He was taking the side that no, we should not consider a candidate's religious beliefs when we vote for him, that competency, not faith, was the real issue. And I took the position that yes, it does make a difference whether our leader is a Christian leader or not. A person's faith impacts every part of his life. And I quoted from the very first Chief Justice of the Supreme Court, John Jay, who said, God has given this Christian nation. By the way, isn't it interesting that the first Chief Justice of the Supreme Court said America is a Christian nation? He said, God has given this Christian nation the right and the responsibility to prefer Christians as our leader, the Supreme Court of the United States. Well, I believe that. Well, they opened it up for questions, but one of the reporters raised his hand and said, Dr. Jeffers, you have said that Hinduism, Islam, Mormonism, that they are all false religions. But what about Judaism? You didn't mention Judaism. Do you believe that Judaism is a false religion? I said, well, it's funny you ask that question because this Sunday in my church in Dallas, I'm preaching a message entitled, Why Every Other Religion is Wrong. And the reporter started laughing. They broke out in laughter. I had tried to be funny. I was just telling the stated topic for this Sunday. But it reminded me as they laughed how preposterous it is to the average person to make the claim that every other religion in the world is wrong. If you make that assertion, you'll be met with ridicule, if not with outright anger. Well, what do you say to those objections? I want to share with you today four things you can say to those who deny that there's only one way. Response number one. When people object to the exclusivity of Christ, you can always say, your argument is with the Bible, not with me. When people argue against this idea of exclusivity, they're really arguing against God's word, not against us. I think it's critical that we point out what the Bible itself says about this topic. For example, Jesus, Peter, and Paul were all faithful Jews. And yet these faithful Jews said Judaism is not enough. You cannot be saved through Judaism. It is through Jesus Christ alone that you can be saved. That really takes the sting out of the anti-Semitic argument when people say, well, you must hate Jews if you believe that. No, the three most prominent Jews of the Bible said Christ is the only way to be saved. Now, when you point out what the Bible says, be prepared for two responses. Some people will say, well, that's your interpretation of the Bible. That's your interpretation. And of course, you can always come back and say, well, fine, suggest to me some other logical interpretation of Jesus' words, I am the way, the truth, and the life. No man comes to the Father but by me. If he didn't mean he's the only way to God, what was he saying in that verse? And most people will stutter and stammer and they won't come up with an explanation. But more likely, people will say to you, when you claim Christ is the only way to be saved, they'll come back with, well, who are you to decide who gets to go to heaven and who gets to go to hell? Only God can decide who goes to heaven and who goes to hell. Now, when people say that to you, you say, you're absolutely right. I couldn't agree with you more. Only God can say who's going to heaven and who's going to hell. But God has already made that decision. And it's found in His Word. It's very important that we point out we are not concocting our own way to be saved. We are simply repeating what God has already saved. And we do so not to hurt people, but in order to help people. Franklin Graham has written, a loyal follower of Jesus does not create

0: 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And in it, you point out how the Bible gives us a biblical worldview.
1: Yeah.
0: What does that actually look like in everyday life?
1: Yeah, well, a biblical worldview is learning to think biblically, not emotionally. And, you know, every day we are bombarded with all kinds of information. It starts with your phone, scrolling through X or other social media platforms. You're absorbing information, a lot of it not helpful, some of it even potentially hurtful. Then there's the television. Then there's just a stream of things that you hear and are exposed to each and every day. So Romans 12 sums it up as follows. It says, Paul speaking, I urge you, therefore, brothers, to present yourselves to God as a living sacrifice, holy and acceptable. Don't be conformed to this world, but be transformed by the renewing of your mind, that you might know what is the good and perfect will of God. So two things Paul tells us is, well, three really. First, present yourself to God. Present your mind to God, present your life to God, present your day to God. Number two, don't be conformed to this world's way of thinking. As one translation puts it, don't let this world squeeze you into its mold. What should I do instead? Be transformed by your study of the Word of God. Don't be conformed to this world. Be transformed by the renewing of your mind. How do you renew your mind? Fill it with the Bible. That's the best thing you can do. So I talk about this and a whole lot more in a new book that I've written titled, What Every Growing Christian Needs to Know. Let me help you get your mind set on the right track so you can learn to think and then act biblically. The title of the book I want to send you is, What Every Growing Christian Needs to Know.
0: 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Or go online to harvest.org. And then, Pastor Greg, just before we go, would you mind praying with the person listening who wants to make a change today in their relationship with the Lord?
1: I'd be happy to, Dave. You know, as you've been listening to this today, maybe you've heard another voice. By that I mean, yeah, you heard me say a few things, but you heard God's voice speak to you deep in the recesses of your heart. And it suddenly dawned on you, this is what I need. Or to state it more accurately, this is who I need. I need Jesus, and I want Jesus, but maybe you don't know how to make that connection. Let me help you. God is only a prayer away. He stands at the door of your heart, and he knocks. And Jesus says, if you'll hear his voice and open the door, he'll come in. Let me help you open the door, so to speak, of your heart as you invite Jesus to be your Savior and Lord. So here's what I would like you to do. I'd like you to stop what you're doing, and I want you to pray a prayer after me. I'll lead you in this prayer. And as you pray it, God will hear you. Pray this after me right now if you want Jesus Christ to come into your life. Lord Jesus, I know I am a sinner and I am sorry for my sin and I need your forgiveness right now. Would you come into my heart, my life as Savior, as God, as friend? I choose to follow you from this moment forward. Thank you for calling me and accepting me and forgiving me. In Jesus' name I pray. Amen. I know that was a relatively short prayer. Maybe you felt something as you prayed it. Maybe you felt nothing. That doesn't really matter, because God's word says These things we write to you that believe on the name of the Son of God, that you may know that you have eternal life. It doesn't say so you may think you have it, or you may hope you have it if God's in a good mood. No, that you can know it. And I want you to know, if you pray that prayer in a minute, Jesus Christ, the Son of God, has come into your life. So congratulations. You're now a Christian. Now continue to follow the Lord.
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9: Foundations of Freedom, a look at America's founding principles and the leaders who shaped our nation.
10: Ronald Reagan understood that preserving liberty required more than defending it. It had to be taught. In his 1989 farewell address, Reagan warned America about the danger of losing its national memory. If we forget what we did, we won't know who we are. Reagan understood that a free nation cannot preserve principles its people no longer understand. Every generation must learn why America's freedoms matter, understand the sacrifices that secured them, and accept the responsibilities that come with self-government. Liberty cannot be simply inherited. It must be intentionally passed from one generation to the next. Because when we fail to teach the meaning of freedom, we eventually lose the will to preserve it. So, are we preparing the next generation merely to inherit liberty, or teaching them why it is worth preserving?
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17: The flesh dominated our lives. The flesh was taking us to hell. But somehow God came along and he saved you, he saved me, and he brought us to that place where we're not only we develop and we grow because we're reading the Word of God, we're reckoning the old man to be dead, we want to be obedient to God's Word, and we want to be victorious over sin.

0: Welcome to Somebody Loves You Radio, the Bible teaching ministry of Royal Race in Diamond Bar, California. In this series on the Holy Spirit, we're examining what it looks like to walk in the Spirit and not in the flesh. Today, Royal will assure us of the blessings that come from God's presence in our lives. As we journey through life, we'll still encounter trials and tribulations, but as children of the Lord and heirs to His kingdom, we can enjoy the power, peace, and protection of the Holy Spirit. Today's study is titled, The Spirit's Power Over the Flesh. In Romans chapter 8, beginning in verse 12, here's Royal Reese.
1: Paul the Apostle in chapter 8 is so awesome. He's going to be teaching us this morning concerning the Spirit's power over our flesh. Let's read chapter 8 of Romans, verse 12 to verse 17, see what he says. He says, therefore, brethren, Christians, we are debtors not to the flesh to live according to the flesh. For if you live according to the flesh, you will die. But if you by the Spirit put to death the deeds of the body, you will live. For as many as are led by the Spirit of God, these are the sons of God. For you did not receive the spirit of bondage again to fear, but you have received the spirit of adoption by whom we cry out, Abba, Father. The Spirit Himself bears witness with our spirit that we are the children of God. And if children, then heirs, heirs of God and joint heirs with Christ, if we indeed have suffered or we suffered with Christ, that we may also be glorified together with Christ. I love that. We're all a team, all together. Let me look at the first point here, verses 12 to 13, the reason. The reason we mortify the flesh through the Holy Spirit of God. That's important. Because as you look at verse 12, let me read it again. Therefore, he's speaking of previous verses we already studied, going back to verse 1 to verse 11. Therefore, brethren, we are debtors not to the flesh to live according to the flesh. For if we live according to the flesh, you will die. But if by the Spirit you put to death the deeds of the body, you will live. So the special ministry describes here, mortification. Write that down. Mortification. That means putting the sinful nature to death. We see here that the Holy Spirit gives power to do what? To mortify. To put to death our flesh, your flesh, my flesh. And with this gracious privilege of having Christ in our lives, then therefore we become obligated to become what? Debtors of Christ Jesus. You see, the purpose we are debtors is the presence of the Holy Spirit. I like that. The presence of the Holy Spirit in my life. That what we should not only be my attitude as a Christian, should be different from the attitude that I have toward the flesh. It's not the same. John the Beloved in 1 John 2:15 says, do not love the world or the things of the world. If anyone loves the world, the love of the Father is not in him. For all that is in the world, number one, the lust of the flesh. Number two, the lust of the eyes. Number three, the pride of life. It is not of the Father, but it is of the world. And the world is passing away and the lust of it. But he who does the will of God abides forever and ever. Those that do the will of God, and that's what obey the word of God. Be obedient. Secondly, we should not walk in the flesh. Romans 8:1, remember, therefore there is no condemnation to those who are in Christ Jesus. My position is in Christ. Who do not walk according to the flesh, but according to the Holy Spirit. In Romans 8:4, he says that the righteous requirement of the law might be fulfilled in us who do not walk according to the flesh, but according to the Holy Spirit. Notice the evaluation here, the flesh and the spirit. The spirit should be winning, not the flesh. The flesh was always winning in my life and in your life. The flesh dominated our lives. The flesh was taking us to hell. But somehow God came along And he saved you, he saved me, and he brought us to that place where we're not only we develop and we grow, because we're reading the word of God, we're reckoning the old man to be dead, we want to be obedient to God's word, and we want to be victorious over sin. Victorious over sin. Because the third thing here, we should not make provision for the flesh. That's what happens to so many Christians. Let me just go back 1 second to Romans 8:4, where he says that the righteous requirement of the law might be fulfilled in us who do not walk according to the flesh, but according to the Holy Spirit. Romans 13:14 says, but put on the Lord Jesus Christ and make no provision for the flesh to fulfill its lust or desires. I mean, each one of us individually, we have desires in the flesh. We're looking at the cross of Jesus Christ, and a lot of times we want to go to the left, sometimes to the right, sometimes we want to go backwards. When we're supposed to not stand still, we're supposed to go forward. But the devil's always there to tempt. You have the world, you have the flesh, you have the devil that are against you. And all three things are always trying to disqualify you and disqualify me. That's just the bottom line. If this is true according to the word of God, then what kind of people should we be? Disobedient or obedient? If I am going to be obedient to Christ, then I reckon the old man to be dead. I don't want my flesh to be king over my life. I want the Holy Spirit to rule over my life so he can convict me. He can show me things to come. He can bring comfort to my life. And he can work in my life and through my life so that I can see the power of God in my life. Second point, verse 14. The duty of a Spirit leading a believer. He says, for as many as are led by the Spirit of God, these are the sons and daughters of God. So to be led by the Holy Spirit is to live a normal Christian life. Not exaggerated. A normal Christian life. Get up in the morning, you pray, you put on the armor of God, you go to work, you have peace throughout the day. Yes, you have trials, you have problems, but Jesus is there to help me to fight the enemy. When you don't have this power of the Holy Spirit in your Christian life, you don't have a normal Christian life. You have a defeated life. Always murmuring, always complaining. Always walking with your head down. It's your problem because you haven't submitted. You haven't yielded to the power of the Holy Spirit in your life. But following the Holy Spirit's leading, what do? We realize and prove our sonship. I am a son of God. God's purpose that the New Testament saints are the sons of God. Can you imagine sons of God? I love what he says here, because there is no if we're going to be sons of God. He says, as many, he says, become sons of God. How do you see in your life the Holy Spirit guiding you? How do you see it? Or do you even know that he's guiding you? There's a couple of things I wrote down the way I see the Holy Spirit in my life. Number one, I have peace in my life. Peace in my life. In Psalm 23, the Lord's Psalm, everybody should know that psalm. In verse 3, he says, he makes me to lie down, David says, in green pastures.

0: Remember that the Lord your God led you all the way these 40 years in the wilderness to humble you, to test you, to know what was in your heart, whether you would keep his commandments or not. Isn't that neat? From the old to the new. I took you to humble you, to test you, to know what was in your heart, whether you would keep my commandments or not. So the Spirit does lead the Christian. And then there's this idea of leading and guiding, but I have to follow. I have to submit. I have to obey. That is very important because the direction God wants to give in my life, I have to follow His direction so that I don't go to the left or the right or go backwards, but I'm going forward all the time. This is one of the great powers of the Holy Spirit. The power to lead. The power to save. The power to convict people's lives. In John 16:13, he says, however, when he, the Spirit of truth, has come, Jesus is speaking before he's crucified, he will guide you into all truth, for he will not speak of his own authority, but whatever he hears, he will speak and he will tell you of things to come, because he's a person.
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0: And the most compelling reason of all this that we have is the holiness of God. In my life, in your life. And we do that by adopting what? A holy household. By giving my life to Christ and saying, for me and my house, we're going to serve the Lord. For as many as are led by the Holy Spirit of God, these are the sons of God. So Paul is saying here that it's better what? That it's a better way for the child of God to submit and give himself to Jesus. And as he is holy, I will be holy. I'll be in fellowship with him. Third point, verse 15. The benefit Spirit adopts believers. He says, for you did not receive the spirit of bondage, again, to fear, but you received the spirit of adoption by whom you cry out, Abba, Father. So the Spirit delivers men from what? From a terrible spirit. The spirit of what? Bondage. Remember the bondage you and I were in? I mean, it was a bondage we had no really, I call it the pit. You're in the pit and you couldn't get out of the pit until Jesus reached down and pulled you out of the pit. And there are so many people that are in bondage when the Holy Spirit has taken us out of bondage. The bondage of fear. And yet we know that man is gripped by bondage and fear. But the fear that I have is the fear of God, not the fear of men. Not anxiety, not tension, not dread, not alarming, not danger, not terror. Yes, those things are there. But when I look at the fear of God, when I look at Jesus, I have what? I have comfort. I have peace in my life. Because I put on the armor of God and I'm a warrior and I want to fight against the enemy. But I'm not going to submit to the enemy. I'm not going to give up to the enemy. No possible way. He says you did not receive the spirit of bondage and again of to fear. The Spirit encourages me to one thing, to pray when I'm in trouble. Of whom we cry out. We cry out. The word is used in Psalms 40 times, emphasizing urgent prayer, which is needed immediately. The Holy Spirit delivered us from the bondage of fear. Maybe you're here this morning, and you have fear in your heart. As an unbeliever, you should have fear going to hell. But coming to Christ is no longer any fear because now I'm going to heaven. And because I'm going to heaven, I've been baptized by the Holy Spirit, which has been not only the instrument God is using in my life so that I can become a warrior and to defeat Satan and to defeat the flesh and to defeat everything that is in this world. Galatians 4:4 says that when the fullness of time had come, God sent forth His Son, born of a woman, born under the law, to redeem those who were under the law, that we might receive the adoption as sons. Isn't that cool? As sons. And because you are sons, God has sent forth the Spirit of His Son into

0: your hearts, crying out, Daddy, Daddy, Daddy, Abba, Father. Abba, Father. The Spirit gives access into His presence. And we need to come into His presence. We have been adopted as sons of God. It is called the Spirit of Adoption. So cool that we not only are sons of God, but guess what? We have all the privileges. I am privileged of a son of God. Sonship. Ephesians 3:12, that at that time you were without Christ, being alienated from the commonwealth of Israel, strangers from the covenant of promise, having no hope and without God in the world. But look at you now. Look at the power. The power that God has given to you, the born-again experience by the Holy Spirit of God, baptizing you with power, bearing witness today to your family, to your friends, to the world. Verse 16, 17 says, the Spirit Himself bears witness with our spirit that we are what? Children of God. And if children, then heirs, heirs of God, joint heirs with Christ. If indeed we suffer with Him, that we may also be glorified with Him. Not all men are children of God. Not all Christians. You see, the liberal teaching of the brotherhood of men or the fatherhood of God is a doctrine that is foreign scripture. We don't understand it. We don't have it in scripture. It's a false teaching. John 8:44 says, you are of your father, the devil, and the desires of your father you want to do. He was a murderer from the beginning and does not stand in the truth, because there is no truth in him. When he speaks a lie, he speaks from his own resources, for he is a liar and the father of all liars, Satan. 1 John 3:10 says, in this the children of God and the children of the devil are manifested. Whoever does not practice righteousness is not of God. Of who? The devil. Nor is he who does not love his brother. Does not love his brother. Do you have something against someone today? Maybe they haven't forgiven you and you're angry with them. You need to forgive them. You need to make things right with God if you want God's Holy Spirit to dwell over your life. If you want God's peace in your life, you need to be forgiven. When you go and you're forgiving and you forgive people, which I've done many times, it's hard, but it's so cool because the Holy Spirit brings you and shows you and says, are you not guilty? And I look at my life and I say, Lord, I am guilty of so many things in my life. So why can't I forgive someone, my brother? And the reason I say that is because the knowledge of sonship, it comes as a witness through the Holy Spirit of God. I am a son. You are a daughter of God. The Spirit shed abroad the love of God. Can you believe that? Shed the love of God in our hearts. Romans 5:5 says, now hope does not disappoint, because the love of God has been poured out in our hearts by the Holy Spirit who was given to us, was given to us. Notice that. And then he says the Spirit is earnest, or the guarantee that we are the children of God, 2 Corinthians 1:22, who also has sealed us and given us the Holy Spirit in our hearts as a guarantee. Mark that, as a guarantee. I love that. Thirdly, the Spirit is a seal of guarantee. Notice that we are the children of God. Ephesians 4:30, one of my favorite scriptures too. And do not grieve the Holy Spirit of God, by whom you were sealed for the day of redemption. Now you say, what grieves the Holy Spirit of God? The word grieve in the Greek means to bring pain to the Holy Spirit. Why? The Holy Spirit's a person. But check this out. He says, again, do not grieve the Holy Spirit of God, by whom you were sealed. You have been sealed by the redemption of Jesus Christ. When you go back and you go a little bit forward in chapter 4:30, you look at all the sins that are given there that grieve the Holy Spirit of God. When you go home, look at those sins. And then the Holy Spirit bears witness that we are heirs of God. For example, eternal life. Titus 3:7. That having been justified by His grace, we should become heirs according to the hope of eternal life. And then we are heirs of salvation. I like that one too. Hebrews 1:14. He says, are they not all ministering Spirit sent forth to minister to those who will inherit salvation? You bet. And then thirdly here, we are heirs of the promises made by Abraham or to Abraham that he would become, notice, the citizen of a great, great nation. Galatians 3:29. And if you are Christ, then you are Abraham's seed and heirs according to the promise. You see, Abraham showed us that we were under the law. When we were under the law, it made us guilty. And because I found that I was guilty, I had to come to Christ to repent of my sins so that I could come to the light and get rid of the darkness. That's why we're here today. And he says, we are heirs of righteousness. Hebrews 11:7. By faith, Noah, being divinely warned of things not yet seen, moved with godly fear, prepared an ark for the saving of his household, by which he condemned the world and became heir of the righteousness which is according to faith. According to faith in each one of our lives. And then we are heirs of the grace of life. 1 Peter 3:7 says, and this is speaking, husbands, likewise dwell with your wives with understanding. Wives, mark that. Understanding. Secondly, give an honor to the wife. Write that one too, big time. And then this is bigger time. Notice, as to the weaker vessel. To the weaker vessel, we must say amen, amen. And then, man, listen carefully, man. If you don't do that, he says, that your prayers may not be hindered. Your prayers will be hindered. If you don't love your wife, if you don't pray with your wife, if you don't understand your wife. And I know there's a lot of little macho men here. But you know what? God has ways of humbling you like a little baby. And I'm going to pray that he does that for you.
1: 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We're a listener-supported ministry, and that means that every tax-deductible gift you give helps us reach more people with the good news of Jesus Christ. Tune in again next time as we continue this series with a challenge to fully submit to the leading of the Holy Spirit, allowing Him to transform your heart and establish new, God-honoring goals for your life. Let's rejoin Rawl now for a closing thought.
0: Thirdly, the Holy Spirit bears witness what? That we are joint heirs with Christ. Romans 8:17 says, and if children, then heirs of God, joint heirs with Christ, and if indeed we suffer with Him, that we also may be glorified together with Him. And then fourthly, the Holy Spirit bears witness that we are conquerors over suffering. Wow, that's a big one. Over suffering. How about the Sermon on the Mount? Matthew 5:11, Jesus said, oh, how happy are you when they revile you and persecute you and say all kinds of things evil against you falsely for my sake. Rejoice, here's my attitude, rejoice and be exceedingly glad, for great is your reward in heaven, for so they persecuted the prophets, you know, who were before you. Something caught my eye here in verse 11. Blessed are you when they revile and persecute you. What's happening to the church that they were being persecuted now? We're going to be reviled. But at the same time, I draw the line for sin. I'm not going to give in to sin. I'm going to stand in God's righteousness and His truth. I am falling
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12: Shalom, and welcome to Messianic Perspectives, a daily program where we look into the Scriptures from a distinctive first-century Jewish point of view. Today, our Bible teacher, Stephen Gare, continues his five-part series on Messianic prophecy in the writings. This is Chris Rodriguez. Please stay tuned after the message for some important information you won't want to miss. And now, with today's teaching, here's Stephen Gare.
13: Shalom, this is Stephen Gare. Welcome to our discussion of Messianic prophecy in the Hebrew Scriptures. And we are in the midst of discussing the Davidic covenant. Now, the last session, we began discussing the use of the new covenant within the New Testament. And we saw that the New Testament was studded through with references to Jesus being the royal fulfillment, the living embodiment of the Davidic covenant. We saw in the first verse of the Gospels of Matthew 1:1, first chapter of Luke with the angelic announcement. We saw throughout the Gospels people calling Jesus Son of David and getting a positive response from Jesus. We saw that Herod was afraid of the one who was born king of the Jews because he certainly knew the Davidic covenant. And we saw also that Jesus was crucified as king of the Jews. And most prominently, we saw that the Son of David concept was linked to Jesus by Peter and Paul. Paul, of course, in his sermon, Acts 13, to the synagogue at Pisidian Antioch, which demonstrated that God's promises to David entailed an eternal throne, and the eternal Davidic dynasty necessarily required an eternal Davidic descendant. That was Paul's argument, and Peter's argument in Acts 2, remember, was that the Holy Spirit enabled David to look ahead into the future and understand precisely how the Davidic covenant's promise, how God's promise of an eternal throne was to be fulfilled. And God showed David that an eternal throne, an unending dynasty, necessarily requires an immortal descendant. He's making exactly the same argument as Paul does. So in Psalm 16, which is what Peter's quoting in Acts 2 with the temple in Pentecost, he says David was allowed to see as a prophet. He was allowed to see the future anointed one, the future Mashiach, the one who would neither decompose nor be abandoned to the abode of the dead. After resting in the grave, abiding in Hades for a brief period of time, the Messiah would live forever, because to fulfill the Davidic covenant, the Son of David would of necessity need to be resurrected. Well, furthermore, let's look at a conversation that occurs following Jesus' resurrection and his glorification, just prior to his ascension, in Acts 1:6-7. The disciples ask Jesus, "Lord, is it at this time you are restoring the kingdom to Israel?" So the apostles ask him this question, and that question squarely rests on his identity as the eternal Davidic king, who would reign over the eternal Davidic kingdom that was prophesied in the Davidic covenant. Remember, Jesus had primarily been teaching the apostles about the coming kingdom of God over the past 40 days. That's what Acts 1:3 is telling us. Jesus was sitting there with them and teaching them over a period of 40 days about the kingdom of God. And really, throughout their previous 3 years together, Jesus' preaching was continually characterized by such kingdom-oriented instruction. Let me give you an example. During their last Passover meal together, what we call the Last Supper, the evening of his betrayal, Jesus made two very specific promises concerning the coming kingdom, which, you know, if he is not the fulfillment of the Davidic covenant, make absolutely no sense. First thing he promised is that he would not eat another Passover meal until the festival was fulfilled in the kingdom. That's Luke 22:16-18. And second, Luke tells us that Jesus promised his apostles that in the kingdom they would sit upon 12 thrones, judging the 12 tribes of Israel. Luke 22 again, verse 30. In fact, what had immediately precipitated Jesus' promise was the disciple having an argument over which one of them was to be the most respected leader in the future kingdom. So the future kingdom was central to the understanding of the apostles. And Jesus' answer in Acts 1 to the apostles' question about, well, are you restoring the kingdom of Israel at this time? Is an absolutely logical response. But it does not provide specifics. In fact, he refuses to provide specifics, and he treats it in a very serious way, but he gives it a mysterious answer. He says, it is not for you to know the times or epochs by which the Father has fixed by his own authority. So he indicates his agreement with the students. The issue about the kingdom is not an if, but a when the kingdom is restored to. The kingdom will be restored. That's not a hypothetical. That's a matter of timing. It will happen, but it's simply a matter of divine timing. And by the way, that divine timing just happened to be none of the apostles' business, because the kingdom is going to assuredly come, but at an unknown future time. Now, some people think that the apostles were off base to have asked Jesus about the establishment of Israel's kingdom. A lot of people don't accept the validity of this kind of conception of the kingdom. For them, the kingdom that Jesus brings is for the church, not for Israel. It's a spiritual kingdom, not a literal national one. Don't be so small-minded, they may say. It couldn't possibly be a literal future kingdom, because the spiritual kingdom that Jesus brought is already here. It's among the church, as Jesus reigns within our hearts and our lives. And you hear this kind of language all the time, doing great things for the kingdom of God, etc., etc., as if there is no future messianic age, and this is all the kingdom that we can experience, right? Because his eternal Davidic throne, quote unquote, is merely spiritual in nature. And what the church is currently experiencing is the entire and only kingdom that we can hope to expect until the day when Jesus returns and takes us back with him to heaven. But I gotta tell you, let me be honest with you. I gotta wonder, the apostles would have wondered what other kind of kingdom could be in view, if not the physical kingdom promised to Israel throughout the Old Testament. Boy, there's a lot of wasted space in the Old Testament, in the Hebrew Scripture, if it's not a physical kingdom. Okay? The apostles would have had no conception of the church being a spiritual kingdom. What is a spiritual kingdom? The concept of a spiritual Davidic kingdom. Well, frankly, that's an ingenious notion born in European ivory spires, a heck of a great distance removed in both chronologic time and geographic space from first century Jerusalem, and removed from the apostolic witness, and removed from any Jewish Christian with a basic education and the promises that God made throughout the Hebrew Scriptures. There's no question. Both testaments of the Scripture together, whether you're reading the Hebrew, whether reading the Greek, but together they present and they confirm the reality of the future restoration of Israel as a nation and the reestablishment of an actual, not a spiritual, not an abstraction, but an actual physical, political Davidic kingdom. Remember again the angelic annunciation that the angel shares with Mary. He will rule over his people, Jacob. That's not the church. That's Israel. Coming messianic age is certain, and it will be characterized by the physical, actual rule and reign of a physical, actual Mashiach, Yeshua, Jesus. And his throne, well, it will be that of his ancestor, King David. And just as the kings of Israel did in ancient days, Jesus will rule from Jerusalem. David may not have known his greatest descendant's name, but certainly David's expectation was of a literal kingdom. How do I know this? How can I be so sure? Well, of course, Psalm 16, the resurrected Messiah. But let's get more immediate in time to the Davidic covenant. He himself David marvel in his response to the covenant. In the passage that immediately follows the giving of the Davidic covenant, David discloses that he understood the messianic promises of the Davidic covenant to pertain to the distant future. Let's take a quick peek. 2 Samuel 7:19. The immediate passage after the Davidic covenant. It can't get more specific than this. And yet, this was insignificant in your eyes, O Lord God, for you have spoken also of the house of your servant concerning the distant future. And in verse 28, David prays that his dynasty would indeed continue forever. Now, O Lord God, you are God, and your words are truth, and you have promised this good thing to your servant. Now, therefore, may it please you to bless the house of your servant, that it may continue forever before you. For you, O Lord God, have spoken, and with your blessing may the house of your servant be blessed forever. Now, if that's not enough for you, how about the closing verses of the entire Bible? You always pay attention to how a book begins and how a book ends. The juiciest stuff is contained there. And in the closing verses of the entire Bible, in what is the next to last recorded statement of the risen Lord Jesus, the Messiah himself, Jesus himself in his resurrected, glorified state, reveals his literal understanding of the Davidic covenant when he claims what is written in Revelation 22:16. And he says, I, Jesus, have sent my angel to testify to you these things for the churches. I am the root and descendant of David, the bright morning star. My friends, if it's good enough for Jesus, it's good enough for me. How about for you? Where do you stand regarding the ultimate Son of David, the ultimate Son of God? Is he your Messiah? Have you put your trust in him? How much evidence do you need that Jesus is indeed the promised, prophesied Son of David if the Davidic covenant is insufficient? How about the other prophecies of the Hebrew Scriptures? How much is enough? Nonetheless, don't take too much time making that decision, because even now, the time is shorter than when we first heard the message. And there is a literal kingdom that will be established in the future. It's unspecified. We don't know when it's going to be. But before that kingdom is established, the king will come. And when the king appears, the ultimate Son of God, the ultimate Son of David, will he be ready to receive him? Until next time, shalom.
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15: How would you like to give your teenager a great gift in honor of this day? Now, I know what you're thinking. Who hands out presents on Labor Day? Well, don't worry. This one will fit right in, and that is to give your child the gift of hard work. Hi, this is Jim Daly with Focus on the Family. To successfully navigate adulthood, kids must learn the value of hard work. I'm sure it'll come as no surprise to you that teenagers gravitate towards what's fun, and that's why they'd rather play video games than take out the trash. But as we all know, being an adult isn't always fun. Sometimes it simply takes hard work, and that's where parents come in. Many kids want to be successful at something without striving to earn it. They give up learning an instrument because it's too hard, or they run from the discipline it takes to develop athletic skills. If something isn't fun, they'll ditch it. But that's a mindset that'll hamper their potential to succeed in their adult years, whether it be in the workforce or in marriage. They need to learn that they can only be as successful as their willingness to work hard and invest themselves. Labor Day celebrates the contributions of American workers who devote their labor toward building a stronger society. So parents, let this day serve as an inspiration to instill within your kids the value of hard work. For Focus on the Family, I'm Jim Daly.
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20: Ronald Reagan understood that preserving liberty required more than defending it. It had to be taught. In his 1989 farewell address, Reagan warned America about the danger of losing its national memory. If we forget what we did, we won't know who we are. Reagan understood that a free nation cannot preserve principles its people no longer understand. Every generation must learn why America's freedoms matter, understand the sacrifices that secured them, and accept the responsibilities that come with self-government. Liberty cannot be simply inherited. It must be intentionally passed from one generation to the next. Because when we fail to teach the meaning of freedom, we eventually lose the will to preserve it. So, are we preparing the next generation merely to inherit liberty, or teaching them why it is worth preserving?
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1: This is John MacArthur with another edition of Portraits of Grace. Praise the Lord is a common expression today. Some see it as a catchy slogan, others commercialize it, still others reduce it to nothing more than PTL. But despite such attempts to trivialize it, praising the Lord remains the believer's expression of love and gratitude to God. And God desires and deserves your praise. That's why Hebrews 13:15 says, "Let us continually offer up a sacrifice of praise to God. That is the fruit of lips that give thanks to His name." Praise involves reciting God's attributes and works, giving Him honor and reverence for who He is and for what He has done for His people. May your praise follow that same pattern. This is John MacArthur, looking forward to bringing you more Portraits of Grace.
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10: Welcome to the ancient plank walk.
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12: In the new movie Fall 2, Dead Point, two young women take a treacherous trip up Thailand's Mount Kwan. It's a recipe for drama, tension, and peril. In 2022's Fall, a reckless young influencer named Shiloh fell and died during a dangerous climb. Now Shiloh's sister, Jax Hunter, is trying to find closure after her death. The last thing on Shiloh's bucket list had been climbing Mount Kwan, an intimidating trek up wooden planks bolted precariously to the mountainside with no railing. As the camera stares down into the vertigo-inducing chasms below, it's no mystery to any sane person watching why this trail has been closed for 30 years. But that's not stopping Jax and a friend named Luce from giving it a shot. The two young women hire a guy named John as their guide. But when a landslide seemingly kills him, they're suddenly on their own.
10: You're asking for someone to take you on the most dangerous trail in Thailand. If it rains, the planks will be too slippery to turn back. And that high up, even your fear has nowhere to go.
12: This story is built on perpetual peril. Each step could be their last. And if the threat of rotting wood over stomach-churning heights wasn't enough, not everything here is as it seems either. This sequel's primary purpose is arguably inducing nonstop nausea in viewers. Intense moments of violence occur as well, as do references to drug smuggling and harsh language in this PG-13 movie. Some heroic moments may or may not offset the cliffhanger's other frequent issues, so we're giving Fall 2 Dead Point a 2.5 out of 5 for family friendliness. Read the full review at PluggedIn.com/radio. I'm Adam Holtz with the Plugged In Movie Review by Focus on the Family.
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0: that they don't have to go and see the man or the man. They just need to see one another. If we're going to do what the Bible says, encourage one another. There's people around you this morning who are frankly flat out discouraged. They are discredited. They are misunderstood. They are maligned. They feel as though they were attached to a combine harvester with a long rope and dragged through a hayfield for about 4.5 weeks. They have emerged bloody and bruised into the company of God's people. And they're not probably going to go away real strengthened as a result of, how are you? Fine. How are you? Fine. Fine. Fine. Good. Fine. Good. Fine. Fine. Fine. Good. Fine. Fine. Forget it. Now, that doesn't mean we're all going to run out and trip over one another and say, excuse me, could you just stand still here? I want to edify you for a moment. Excuse me, here comes some encouragement is about to come your way. But what it does mean is this, in simple ways, and not as a result of an elite group retaining the prerogative, we can reciprocate the necessities of life to one another, supporting, caring, encouraging, comforting our ministries which belong to all the members of Christ's body. Don't tell me you don't know what to do in this church. Don't tell me you can't find a ministry in this church. That is absolutely bogus. I'll give you a ministry right here. And when you finish this one, you come back and I'll give you another one. Okay? As of today, commit yourself to being an encourager in church. That will be my ministry. Well, what'll I do? You figure it out. Where will I go? You figure it out. Who will I do it to? Anyone you want to. And you got a whole group to work with. How are you going to do it? Well, you can smile. That would help. Some of you can hug, cards, squeezes, slaps, shakes, milkshakes, tears, listening. But let me tell you how you really do it. Back in verse 18 of chapter 4, therefore encourage each other with these words. These words. And people say, well, why am I supposed to read the Bible? Why do I have to read the Bible every day? Well, it's food for your soul. No army can march on an empty stomach. It's a lamp for your path. You shouldn't go out without a map. You'll just get totally lost. It's the way that God has decided to communicate to you and declare His love and guidance and faithfulness to you in your life. Therefore, it's imperative that you hear Him speak to you on a daily basis. And also, it is the source of your instruction and edification in the lives of other people. So we are to encourage one another with the Word of God. So when we read the Word of God, one of the ways in which we can appropriate it to ourselves is simply to say, here's something that I can use to encourage somebody. I read Psalm 46, let's say, and I opened it up and it said, God is our refuge and strength, a very present help in trouble. Therefore we will not fear though the earth be removed and though the mountains be cast into the depths of the sea. And at 11 o'clock somebody phoned up and told you that their daughter found a tumor in their uterus and they were going to have a test following on Monday. Oh, what are you going to say to them? We see, if you never read your Bible and you never read Psalm 46 verses 1 and 2, you're sure not going to use that. But if you did, you might just say, you know what? I could encourage you. Psalm 46. Let me read it to you on the phone. It strengthens. It builds up. It encourages. The Thessalonians' needs were like our needs. They were personal. They were pastoral. And the answer to their needs, theological. The true pastor must always be a good theologian. I get worried when I hear guys tell me, you know, I'm not a theologian. I know what they mean by that, I think. But if they mean by that, you know, I'm not getting into Christian doctrine and you know, explaining the Bible and stuff. We ought to be really concerned. Because I have nothing else to say to you. Except Christian doctrine and theology. You come and ask my advice, my encouragement. The only reason to listen to me is if it comes out of this book. You want to be a Christian counselor? I'll tell you how to be a Christian counselor. You know what a Christian counselor is? It is someone who is able to skillfully understand and apply the Word of God to the needs and longings and hopes and aspirations of people around them. And the reason that we have fleshed out so much in the way of professionalism is not solely due to the depth of the needs of people, although I recognize there are many and there is need for skillful care in many cases, but it partly is because maybe we need to do a little better on 1 Thessalonians 5 and 11. Therefore, encourage one another and build each other up. Well, you know, I don't think I'll come to the communion service tonight. I just don't feel like it. Yeah, I know you don't feel like it. But 1 Thessalonians 5:11 says you're supposed to encourage one another and build one another up. Well, this would be a good chance to do that. Yeah, I think I'll be there. I don't know who the people are getting baptized. They don't know me. They don't need me. Yeah, they do. And since you've been called to encourage one another and edify one another and build one another up, you wouldn't want to miss a chance like that, would you? You wouldn't want to miss the chance to take somebody who has been brought from darkness into light, has been made a child of the day, is struggling to make their way through life, is coming out of the buffetings of a week, is trying to find their understanding of the scriptures and make progress, and they put one foot in front of the other, they fall down on their faces and they're looking around for somebody just to pick them up and set them on. You wouldn't want to miss a chance to obey the Bible, would you? Loved ones, God's word has been given to us not simply to increase our knowledge, but to change our lives. And the emphasis here is real clear. The Jesus who is coming back is the same one who died for us and rose again. The coming King is our crucified and risen Savior. Therefore, we've got nothing to fear. And the ultimate reason for boldness on the day when He comes doesn't lie in who we are, but lies in who He is. P.S. You'll never know who you are till you find out who He is. And some of you are spending all your time trying to find yourself, and then you'll go look for Him. I want to tell you, meet Him. You'll find yourself.
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10: Because you see this term, servant and master, you don't need to panic. 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God speaks against kidnapping, against stealing people to be sold into slavery, but God realizes there will be employers and employees, and those are just the terms that are used biblically.
11: 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Whether you punch the clock from 8 to 5, or your work schedule changes week by week, or you own your own business, how do you glorify God in your job? And if your working hours are spent with people who mock Christ and revel in sinful living, how do you maintain your witness, let alone your cool? Consider that with John MacArthur as we kick off another week of Bible teaching with a study titled, Wisdom for the Workplace.
12: Now, you know, a lot of people might think that work can only have spiritual value if you are, let's say, a pastor or an employee of a Christian charity. But the truth is, as long as your job doesn't involve sinful activities, you can glorify God with any work. Here's what John had to say about that some years ago.
13: Well, not only can, but must. You know, the Bible is so clear about that. The simplest statement that could be made was made. Whatever you do, whether you eat or drink, the most mundane routine thing, eating and drinking, do all to the glory of God. Or make it your ambition to be pleasing to God. Or present your bodies a living sacrifice, holy and acceptable to God, which is your spiritual service. Or set your mind on things above and not on things on the earth. Those are simple commands that tell every one of us that whatever we do, we have the same calling, to glorify God, to please God, to honor Him, to be heavenly minded, to think on holy and pure things. That is how all of us are to live. And when we live that way, then our life takes on spiritual impact. It isn't just pastors. Being a pastor is a calling from God that requires a gift for preaching and teaching the Word of God. That's just one of many gifts. But the body is built up by all the gifts. And, you know, the Apostle Paul says, don't say, because I'm not, you know, that most noble gift, I'm not that most visible gift, I'm nothing in the body. Paul says to the Corinthians, you can't say that. Every single part of the human body matters. Paul even goes on to say that the ugliest part of you, which is your internal organs, are the most important part of you, not the outside, not the pretty parts. And that's how it is in the body of Christ. Whatever you do, wherever you work, you need to be glorifying God on the job. And we're going to begin a series today called Wisdom for the Workplace. We're going to start today in 2 Thessalonians chapter 3. We're going to look at how society views work, the ways that your job is actually a gift from God, how God can use you in your job for His purposes, the importance of the work ethic. We're going to talk about employer-employee relations. The workplace shouldn't be a place of fear, anxiety, dread, or boredom if you develop a biblical perspective on your work. So stay with us.
12: Now, friend, whether you are in your dream job or just working to pay the bills or studying hard in school, this series can help you honor God, whatever the task at hand. So here now is John MacArthur to begin his series, Wisdom for the Workplace.
10: Ephesians chapter 6 is our passage for this morning, and we're looking at verses 5 to 9, and we're really going to cover what could be a long series just in a message. Now, here we have a word from the Apostle Paul about how employer-employee relationships are to function. This is a needful subject today. I think it's obvious to everybody in our society that the struggle in the employment world has reached a monumental level. Strikes and walkouts and threats and management fights and so forth literally fill the newspapers. Basically, the problem in employment can always be reduced to one single sin, and that is the sin of greed. Everybody wants more of everything for himself. The employee wants less work, fewer hours, more vacation, and higher pay. And the employer wants more labor from the employees, more freedom for himself, bigger chunk of profit, and on it goes. And at the bottom of the whole thing is greed. What do we do? How can we get an answer and a solution to this? A major problem in our world that continues to plague us. Now, some people say absolute government control is the answer. And what we need to do is to just abolish the free enterprise system and have some form of socialism or communism or an elitist kind of group that run what amounts to a welfare state. Well, increasing government control would be a solution. And it may be that that's what we're going toward in In fact, it seems to me that that might be the logical thing, because that will build the potentiality for Antichrist to just take over the whole world. And if I read my Bible right, in the 18th chapter of Revelation, one of the things that Antichrist does is ride on top of a worldwide economic system. It may well be that what's happening in the world today is the development of such a system with a greater and greater potential greed. There must be greater and greater restrictions on that greed. Government takes more and more power, beginning to set the stage for one who can come and sit on top of the whole pile and dictate policy for the world. It's fast coming. But I'm really convinced that God didn't design our freedom to be that way. I don't think he designed man's freedom and man's autonomy to work against man, but he designed it in order for us to earn our money, to provide for our families, to gain those things which our potential allowed us to gain, and to cooperate with each other for the good of all mankind. Unfortunately, that just doesn't happen. Why? Because man is depraved and man is sinful. And I suppose the single most obvious manifestation of depravity is selfishness. Now, this brings the Christian into the picture in a very strategic way. I believe that as the only hope in the world for marriage is going to be found in Christ and the power of the Holy Spirit, and the only hope in the world for the family is going to be found in Christ and the Holy Spirit, I think the only hope for the labor situation is to be found in Christ and the Holy Spirit. I think that's what this is saying right here. That God has a divine design. You know, if you study the Bible, you can study all the way from Genesis to Revelation, and you can study biblical economics. You can study the whole process of employment, of wages. It's all through the Scripture. But God, as he has done in other parts of this fifth and sixth chapter of Ephesians, has boiled it back to some very basic principles. There are very basic things that are related to this issue. And they are built upon the same two pillars that all of God's systems for man are built on. Authority and submission. You have it in government. Somebody leads and somebody follows. In marriage, somebody leads and somebody follows. In the family, somebody leads and somebody follows. And in the business world or the economic world, somebody has to be in charge and somebody has to carry out the orders. This is the way it is. And the authority submission principle as designed by God is evident in verses 5 through 9. You have the masters in verse 9, the employers. You have the servants in verse 5 through 8, the employees. And this is God's design for how it is to work. But, as we have said before, this is all a response to chapter 5, verse 21, which says, submitting yourselves one to another in the fear of God, so that there is a mutual submission, just as in marriage and the family. Yes, there are employers and employees, but both learn to submit to each other. Both have a point at which they submit. Both must be conscious of the needs of the others, so that none is given the right to oppress. None is given the right to lord it over in an abusive way. There is a beautiful mutual submission within the leadership and the follower that brings about the good of both. Now, just the text itself is dealing with a domestic situation. All of chapter 5:22 through 6:9 pictures a family where the parents are there, the children are there, the husband, the wife, and here the servants in the employ of the family. And it is a domestic scene that is in view. In fact, in 1 Peter, in a parallel passage where there is a discussion of the same truths, Peter uses the word oiketes for servant, which means a household servant. And that, I think, is the intention here, though a different word, doulos, is used. It is in view, particularly in a home. But I believe we want to see the principle extend itself from a household servant to any person in an employment capacity. So what we have here, then, is God's divine standard for employer-employee relations. Now, keep in mind that Paul is dealing with the practical effect of a Spirit-filled life. Apart from Christ, this can't happen. But with Christ, and as we are filled with the Spirit, we not only are to have model marriages and model families, but model employment relationships. If you're an employee, there is a standard for your employment, just like your home and your marriage. If you're an employer, there is a standard for your employing practices, just like your family and your marriage. So this is God's divine standard. Now, if you'll notice in verse 5, you notice the word servants. It could be translated slaves because it is the word doulos. And doulos is a word translated slave, bond slave, or servant. Now, we need to mention also the word masters in verse 9 is the word lords. And when you see the term lord and slave or lord and servant, you immediately think of a slavery system. And people have asked the question, why would the Apostle Paul regulate slavery? Why wouldn't he just abolish it? Well, that's because we don't have a comprehension of the terms as they're used biblically. They are simply a reference to the one who leads and the one who follows, the one who gives the orders, the one who obeys them. And by the way, such concepts are very germane to the whole teaching of the Bible. If we didn't understand an employer and an employee concept, if we didn't understand a master and a slave, we would never understand our relationship to Jesus Christ, or we would never understand His relationship to the Father in His incarnation either, right? So there is validity in the divine concept of a master and a servant, of a leader and a follower. That's all right. God has ordained some to be leaders, some to be heads, and some to be those that respond and obey. That's part of God's design. We see it in marriage, we see it in the family, we see it in the employment world. So we shouldn't be concerned about it. We see it in government as well as the home. The point is this. At that day and in that time, employees were servants, and employers were masters. Most economic issues revolved around a home, whether it was an agrarian, agricultural situation where a householder had servants and stewards who worked in his fields and took care of his crops and his animals, or whether it was a business of manufacturing or making something, and the servants would work around the home in that capacity. The home was pretty much the center of the employment situation. There were those people who then had a shop in the marketplace, which would be operated by another employee, but the home was pretty much the center. And since most marketplaces were fluctuating, in other words, on market day, the market went to the market, and then it went back home, and still some places in the world that's done, rather than having permanent shopping centers as we do today, the home was the center. So he's regulating employment in line with what it was in that day. The Bible does not defend an oppressive slavery system, but employing people is a normal procedure in human life. And so that is not spoken against. Now, slavery was widespread in biblical times, and in many cases it was bad. There's no question about that. And the Bible speaks against that. But where it was good, where a servant was serving a just and fair and equitable master and giving a fair service to that master for a fair wage and properly cared for, it was no different than employment. So that in some cases, slavery would be just like employment today. On the other hand, there are some cases of employment today that would be more like slavery then, where there is oppression, where there is inequity, where there is injustice, where there is an unfair treatment, where there are people who are literally intimidated to doing things they didn't want to do, where they are in hock to the corporation through blackmail or whatever else so that they could never get out of their job without being blackballed all over the place. In other words, the very terms today, employee, employer, don't tell us anything about the relationship. And the terms master and slave or servant don't tell us anything about the relationship in the past either. We've got to see the character of the individual relationship to know whether it was right or wrong. When we think of slavery in the sense of stealing people and shipping them across the ocean, or as a case maybe in our own country of children being used as child labor forces, when we see that kind of slavery, we all are against that. And the Bible speaks against that. In fact, the Bible says that if anybody ever stole a man or a woman to make him a slave, he would pay with his life. So whatever was done in capturing slaves in Africa and other parts of the world, if you were living in the time of Israel in the Old Testament had done that, you would have paid with your life. And in 1 Timothy chapter 1, verses 9 and 10, it says that the ungodly of the world are characterized as kidnappers or man-stealers. So that kind of slavery is spoken against in Old and New Testament texts. But just the terms themselves don't need to give us trouble because they can only be defined by the individual relationships themselves. Now, among the Greeks, slavery was oppressive. No question about it. Among the Greeks, it was oppressive. That's why Paul regulates it here. In fact, we know on the island of Delos, in one day, as many as 10,000 human beings were sold into slavery. And this occurred several times. And among the Romans, it was even worse. In fact, almost the whole Roman Empire was functioning on the basis of slave power. There was a fatal flaw in Roman thinking, and that was that it was beneath the dignity of a Roman citizen to work. So all a Roman citizen wanted to do was sit around in their orgies and watch their games, and they got slaves to do it. And there were literally millions of slaves in the Roman Empire. And they were thought of simply as instruments of work, like a hoe or a beast of burden. Nothing different than that. They had no rights, no protection, were treated with no kindness, and so forth. And there was an oppressive element to it. Now, in the Old Testament, did you know that the Lord advocated a certain kind of slavery? Yes, he did. Because in and of itself, you see, the terms used don't really define the relationship. For example, in Exodus chapter 22, just to show you an illustration, people in that day would serve someone as their servant or their slave. The term didn't carry any connotation about whether it was good or bad kind of a situation. The term was just a definition of the fact that they served another person. They were an employee, that's all. And here we find that some of those things are even advocated. If a man steals an ox or a sheep or kills it or sells it, he should restore 5 oxen for an ox and 4 sheep for a sheep. If a thief be found breaking in and be smitten that he die, there shall be no blood shed for him. In other words, if you're trying to steal something and you die in the act, there's no price to pay. You shouldn't have been doing it. You're guilty. Now, verse 3, if the sun be risen on him, there shall be blood shed for him, for he should make full restitution. If he have nothing, then he shall be sold for his theft. Now, there's the point. If a thief steals something and he can't make restitution, then he has to work back that restitution. In other words, he simply moves into the employ of the person he has taken from, and he renders due service until such time as restitution is paid. So you can see, under some terms, the Bible even advocates a kind of slavery or service. But the term slavery doesn't mean that it's oppressive, evil, kind of browbeating, chaining, and whipping kind of relationship. No, it's simply servitude for a purpose, servitude in the employ of another person, sometimes voluntarily, sometimes to pay back restitution or whatever. In Leviticus chapter 25, we find several statements, but in Leviticus 25, verse 44, both thy male and female slaves whom thou shalt have shall be of the nations that are round about you. In other words, you have a right to hire people in the nations around you to work. You can buy male and female slaves from them. And the buying idea was the idea that you literally, somebody had some people in their employment. You wanted them, and so you purchased them. Or in the case that a person made himself available, you literally paid that person for his service. Sometimes, of course, in all cases, you would pay the person, but sometimes you had to hire him away from someone else. There might be a price to pay. It's exactly what we have in baseball, basketball, football, and whatever else today. If one team wants the services of another person, they will take the contract to pay the person they want, but they'll also pay something to the team who gives him up. So it's not unlike that kind of a thing. If a person had a good servant and was willing to make that servant available to you, you might have to pay a little to get him. It goes on to say they could even use their own people in Israel as employees. The end of verse 46, but do not rule one over another with rigor. Now that's repeated twice in the Bible, at least that I know of. Don't rule over one another in some kind of wild or violent or oppressive or intense way. This is an employment situation. You have the right to ask them to do things, but not to be oppressive. Exodus 21, as I told you earlier, said whoever steals a man and sells him or is found in possession of him shall be put to death. So yes, in the Old Testament there were servants and masters, yes. But God didn't say it's wrong to do that. Somebody's got to run things and somebody's got to work. He just regulated it, you see. In Deuteronomy chapter 23, verse 15, just going a little bit further, in our thinking. It says this, thou shalt not deliver unto his master the servant who has escaped from his master unto thee. In other words, if a master's been oppressive to a servant and he escapes, don't take him back to that master. God doesn't have some kind of a system where if a guy's beating you up, you just stay there and take it. Let him go. And if he comes to you and dwells with you and in that place chooses to be in your gates where it pleases him best, let him stay and don't you oppress him. In other words, God is regulating things. In Leviticus 25, he talks about the fact that it's not to be oppressive service. In the seventh year, every seventh year in Israel, all the slaves were set free. And they could go anywhere they want. They could work for anybody they want. And if they wanted to, they could stay with their original master. In fact, they might just say, I don't want to go free. I want to stay. And very often, they'd lean them up against a doorpost, take their earlobes, stick it against the doorpost, and punch a hole in it with an awl. So in the Old Testament time and in the New Testament time, you have employment situations under the terms of masters and slaves or masters and servants. But that does not have anything to do with the fact that they were oppressive. God tries to regulate against that constantly. In fact, any time you ever sent a servant away, according to Deuteronomy 15, he had to be fully supplied. And if he was done serving you, you had to give him literally severance pay to fill in the gap until he could next be employed. They were to be that cared for. And so those kind of ideals are upheld in the New Testament. Luke 7, the centurion comes and he pleads with Jesus to heal the servant whom he loves. God has always wanted a right relationship in that area. So I just want you to understand that because you see the term servant and master, you don't need to panic. God is not defending an evil slavery system. God speaks against kidnapping, against stealing people to be sold into slavery, but God realizes there will be employers and employees, and those are just the terms that are used biblically. Whatever the terms are, the relationship is what God is after.
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19: 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It had to be taught. In his 1989 farewell address, Reagan warned America about the danger of losing its national memory. If we forget what we did, we won't know who we are. Reagan understood that a free nation cannot preserve principles its people no longer understand. Every generation must learn why America's freedoms matter, understand the sacrifices that secured them, and accept the responsibilities that come with self-government. Liberty cannot be simply inherited. It must be intentionally passed from one generation to the next. Because when we fail to teach the meaning of freedom, we eventually lose the will to preserve it. 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
27: Thank you for joining us. As believers in our Lord and Savior, Jesus Christ, it is vital that we possess the mind of Christ. How do we do that? 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
28: The text is Revelation 6, 9 through 11, and it reads, "When the Lamb broke the fifth seal, I saw under the altar the souls of all who had been martyred for the word of God and for being faithful in their testimony. They shouted to the Lord and said, 'O sovereign Lord, holy and true, how long before you judge the people who belong to this world and avenge our blood for what they have done to us?' Then a white robe was given to each of them, and they were told to rest a little longer until the full number of their brothers and sisters, their fellow servants of Jesus, who were to be martyred, had joined them. From this particular text, we want to preach the cries of the martyrs. The cries of the martyrs. In verses 9 through 11, we have the fifth seal, the cries of the martyr. Verse 9 says, when the Lamb broke the fifth seal, I saw under the altar the souls of all who had been martyred for the word of God and for being faithful in their testimony. In John's vision, he sees the souls of all who had been martyred. The word martyred, it actually means slaughtered. It means butchered. Multitudes have been murdered and put to death, just like Christ. These saints were martyred by the enemy because of their witness to the truth of God's word, his message, and what he was all about. These martyrs, they represented all who were persecuted and killed for the sake of Christ. Matthew chapter 10, verse 22 says, and you will be hated by all for my name's sake, but the one who endures to the end will be saved. John saw the souls of all the martyrs who were killed during the tribulation because of their faith in Christ. The word altar. The altar is a special designated place in heaven for those who are martyred for the cause of Christ. The altar is a special designated place in heaven for those who are martyred for the cause of Christ. Also, in verse 9, it says, I saw under the altar souls of all who had been martyred for the word of God and for being faithful in their testimony. This reveals that these martyrs would not have been killed if they had assimilated themselves into the culture. These martyrs would not have been killed if they loved the world and the things in it. These martyred persons would not have been killed if they compromised the words of Christ. But because of being faithful in their testimony, again, being faithful in their testimony for Christ, these saints were hated, viciously hated, and put to death. In other words, the lifeblood of the martyrs had been poured out as an offering and sacrifice to God. Even Paul himself said in 2 Timothy chapter 4, verse 6, as for me, my life has already been poured out as an offering to God. The time of my death is at hand, is near. Paul knew that he was close to death and death was imminent. Yet, knowing his death was close, he stayed faithful to the call and the work to which God had called him to do. Could you do that? And really, truth be told, we don't know how close death is to us. We may not have cancer right now, to our knowledge. We don't know where the next accident is going to be. We don't know any of those things that could possibly happen. But the real question is, can we, like Paul, and can we, like the martyrs who gave up their lives for the cause of Christ, be faithful unto death? And I just wonder about that, because some people can't be faithful coming to church, can't be faithful in being on time, can't be faithful in serving in ministry. So how on this side of heaven are you going to be faithful in the time of persecution? If you can't stand now, you sure won't be able to stand later. Who are these martyred saints? Who are these martyred saints? I hope you're taking notes because this is a critical message and I'll be preaching part two of this next Sunday. Who are these martyred saints? First of all, these martyred saints are Jews who are saved by the preaching of the gospel by the 144,000 Jewish evangelists during the tribulation. These martyred saints are Jews who are saved by the preaching of the gospel by 144,000 Jewish evangelists who got saved during the tribulation, and they started as a result dispensing the gospel during the tribulation period. Revelation chapter 7 verse 4 says, "And I heard a number of the sealed 144,000 sealed from every tribe of the sons of Israel." Also, the gospel is preached by the two witnesses in Revelation 11, 2. They too are dispensing the gospel. In Revelation chapter 11, verse 3, we see the dispensing of the gospel, which says, "And I will grant authority to my two witnesses, many of whom believe are Moses and Elijah. And they will prophesy for 1,260 days clothed in sackcloth." Furthermore, to make sure that people during the tribulation period do not miss the gospel, God says, "I'm going to fix it where they're without excuse. I'm going to send one of my angels with a mighty voice to fly in mid heaven so everybody can see. And he will be announcing and declaring the gospel of Jesus Christ so no one will be without excuse." The gospel will be preached by an angel. In Revelation chapter 14, verse 6, it says, "Then I saw another angel flying in mid-air." How astonishing this is, that God wants to see men, women, boys, and girls saved. That not only does he preach through preachers and children and missionaries, but he said, "I'm going to even let my angel have a privilege because I don't want to see anybody die and go to hell." Go to hell. So he says, "Then I saw another angel flying in mid-air. And he had the eternal gospel to proclaim to those who live on the earth, to every nation, every tribe, every language, and every people." The gospel will be heard in the language of the people wherever this angel flies. How astonishing. Many who embrace the gospel of Christ during the tribulation will be put to death for their faith, and their souls will be transitioned to be under the altar in heaven when they die. Who are these martyred saints? These martyred saints come to faith after the rapture of the church. These martyred saints come to faith after in faith in Christ after the rapture of the church. In Revelation chapter 20, verse 4, it says, "Then I saw thrones, and the people sitting on them had been given the authority to judge. And I saw the souls who had been beheaded." Look, who had been beheaded for their testimony about Jesus Christ. They had their heads cut off for Christ, for proclaiming the good news of Jesus Christ. They had not worshiped the beast or his statue, nor accepted his mark on their foreheads or their hands. They all came to life again, and they reigned with Christ for 1,000 years. It is getting increasingly difficult to dispense the gospel. Even in Canada, they're putting restrictions on the gospel. You cannot preach on homosexuality and other kind of things over there lest you be confronted with the law of Canada. And that kind of thinking is going, and restriction and laws are going to be inculcated. It's not going to just stop in Canada. It's going to cross the borders. And I'm going to be under pressure. Those who love the Lord are going to be under pressure. I may even go to jail for what I preach. But I wonder, if I go to jail, will you be there with me too? Or will you be saying, "Oh, poor pastor, we just going to make sure he gets a love offering once a month"?
0: all these martyred saints yearn for the end of hostility toward God and an end to unrighteousness, to an end of iniquity and persecution in an ungodly world. I reiterate, these martyred saints yearn for the end of hostility toward

Christ after the rapture of the church during the tribulation period and will be persecuted because of their faith in Christ and witness for him. Again, many will hear and receive Christ after the rapture of the church during the tribulation period and will be persecuted because of their faith and witness for Christ. In Matthew 24:9, it says, listen closely, then you will be arrested. You will be persecuted. You will be killed. You will be hated all over the world. Look, all over the world, because you are my followers. If you're following Jesus, this is your plight as well. Next, why will these saints be martyred? These martyr saints will be hated by the world and put to death because of their faithfulness and perseverance for the Messiah and their refusal to be silenced, their refusal to quit, even through the most difficult period in human history. These truths are so loaded that I just have to repeat them because I just don't want you looking at me. You need to be documenting this because this is the word of God and the word of God is true and it shall come to pass. These martyr saints will be hated by the world and put to death because of their faithfulness and perseverance for the Messiah and their refusal to be silenced. You will not shut me up. And their refusal to quit. I will not quit doing the work of God. And that's amazing. So many saints, they make good commitments for the ministry fair, good commitments in January, but you can't find them in March. Now, how are you going to stand up when persecution comes? How are you going to stand? These saints refuse to be silenced. They refuse to be quit. Even through the most difficult period in human history, beloved, here's the question for you. Do you speak up for Christ when the opportunity presents itself, regardless of the consequences? What a question. Do you speak up for Christ when the opportunity presents itself, regardless of the consequences? Next, because of the escalating hostility. Because of the escalating hostility and hatred of Christ during the tribulation, which comes after the rapture, these saints will be martyred because they will not recant their faith in Christ. They're killed, they're murdered, they're beheaded, they're butchered, they're slaughtered because they would not say, I'll change to be a Muslim. I'll change to be a Hinduism. I reject Christ to save their life. They love their lives to the end. My question to you is, how much do you love God? Because of the escalating hostility and hatred of Christ during the tribulation, these saints will be martyred because they will not recant their faith in Christ. Next, these saints will be martyred because they will refuse to compromise the words of God and will not be ashamed of their testimony for Christ. These saints will be martyred because they will refuse to compromise the words of God and will not be ashamed of their testimony for Christ. Revelation 12:11 says, and they have defeated him by the blood of the Lamb and their testimony. Look, this is so powerful. Underline this. And they did not love their lives so much that they were afraid to die. They did not love their lives so much that they were afraid to die. My friend, let me tell you something. You're not ready to live for Christ until you're ready to die for him. The reason these martyred saints will be so effective in their witness of Christ is because they will not love themselves or the world and not fear death. Now, you got people, they love entertainment, they love money, they love fame, and they love celebrities. They love their lives, they love their prosperity. But these were willing to give up their lifeblood, their very lives, for the sake of the gospel of Jesus Christ. Beloved, are you not being persecuted because you

0: have so spiritually compromised your life to the extent that people cannot see Jesus in you? Let me ask that riveting question again. Are you not being persecuted because you have so compromised your life to the extent that people cannot see Jesus in you? Verse 10. These martyrs, they shouted to the Lord and said, "Oh, sovereign Lord, holy and true, how long before you judge the people who belong to this world and avenge our blood for what they have done to us?" In verse 10a, the souls under the altar acknowledge God's divine attributes, which are sovereign. They call him sovereign. They call God holy, and they call him true. Let me just break down these words. Sovereign means that God is supreme and free to rule, reign, and govern as he pleases. He has the right to do whatever he wants, whenever he wants, however he wants. Sovereignty means that God is supreme and free to rule, reign, and govern as he pleases. And then they call God holy, which speaks to the holiness of God. It speaks to the supremacy of God, that he is supreme, that God is blameless. His holiness means that he is faultless. The holiness of God means that he possesses unblemished moral purity. There is no defects or sin in God. And then the souls under the altar acknowledge God as being true. Look at the words, just breaking them down. It's in the text. True, which means that God is trustworthy. When you say God is true or God is the truth, you're saying God is reliable, God is absolute, and God is unchanging. It means that he is the supreme standard. I like that. He is the supreme standard. And I like this even more. He is the personification of truth. He is the personification of truth from which everything else is measured. These souls under the altar, they shouted and petitioned God with passion. They petitioned God with urgency, saying, "You are holy, you are true, you are faithful to your word. And when will you avenge the blood of those who are faithful to your name?" In other words, they were saying, how long do we have to wait, Lord, before you keep your word and judge those who persecuted us? How long? The souls under the altar had a holy desire for the end of iniquity. They had a holy desire for divine retribution of the wicked, the unregenerate people, as well as Satan. Because the martyrs ask for judgment upon those who dwell on the earth, it suggests that their persecutors were still living during the tribulation. They were getting away with murder after murder after murder. And they were saying, "God, what you gonna do about this? Look at all the saints they're killing. They're just wiping us out. How long are you gonna let this go on?" They were praying in heaven under the altar for God's vindication and his justice. Beloved, we must keep in mind that these saints under the altar, they are in heaven. They were asking the question not out of grudge. They were asking the question not out of bitterness. They were asking the question not out of resentment. They were asking the question not out of hatred, because none of these sinful emotions exist in heaven. Rather, they were asking because they possessed a righteous, holy indignation toward injustice and wickedness. That's why they were asking. Be mindful, genuine believers will not live in this life without being persecuted and suffering for Christ. Let me give you some insights to think about as we think about this riveting passage. Spiritual insights. Number one, today, Today, it appears that Satan, demons, and wicked people are winning. When you look around and see things happening, you say, man, they get away with this. It just seems like life ain't fair. It appears like Satan is winning. Demons are winning. Wicked people are winning. But be encouraged. God is forever on the throne. How many of you know God is on the throne? And I submit to you today that God has the last word. It's not over until God fixed this business. In Revelation 6:10, there's the mantra says, how long, O Lord? How long, O Lord? This has been the cry of God's suffering people throughout human history. In other words, they were asking God, what are you waiting for? And when are you going to take action, God? It's all right to talk to God, y'all. It's all right to level with God. It's okay to keep it real with God. You can talk to God like you can't talk to no one else. And you can tell God the deepest concerns in the recesses of your heart. Psalms 94, 3-4 says, oh Lord, how, look at this is even in Psalms. Look at back in Psalms 93, 3-4. Oh Lord, how long will the wicked, how long will the wicked celebrate? Oh, many are celebrating. They're celebrating the death of people all over the world, the death of assassinations, the death of all kinds of people. They celebrate death. They spew out threats and speak defiantly. All the evildoers boast. In Revelation chapter 6, verse 10, we see the question being asked again from those under the altar in heaven. However, we also see the question being answered by God in Revelation chapter 6, verse 11. This text is so exciting and yet so convicting. In Revelation chapter 6, verse 11, it says, then a white robe was given to each of them, and they were told to rest a little longer until the full number of their brothers and sisters, their fellow servants of Jesus Christ, who were martyred, had joined them. Here, the Lord responds to the question of how long from the martyrs under the altar by telling them, look how he answers, listen, y'all, martyrs. Listen up. Rest a little longer. He comforts them. He reassures them. Rest a little longer. In other words, God lovingly tells them to enjoy.
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8: Ronald Reagan understood that preserving liberty required more than defending it. It had to be taught. In his 1989 farewell address, Reagan warned America about the danger of losing its national memory. If we forget what we did, we won't know who we are. Reagan understood that a free nation cannot preserve principles its people no longer understand. Every generation must learn why America's freedoms matter, understand the sacrifices that secured them, and accept the responsibilities that come with self-government. Liberty cannot be simply inherited. It must be intentionally passed from one generation to the next. Because when we fail to teach the meaning of freedom, we eventually lose the will to preserve it. So, are we preparing the next generation merely to inherit liberty, or teaching them why it is worth preserving?
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3: All right, thank you for being a part of today's festivities, and I'm going to start by asking you a question. Riddle me this, Batman. Have you registered for our Ministry of the Month resourced giveaway? Well, if you have, kudos to you. Big applause emoji. If not, let me tell you about this book that we've got. It's called Winning the Invisible War by Dr. Michael Youssef. Now, I hope you know that name. Dr. Youssef is an amazing Bible teacher. He's heard on great radio stations all across the country, including our own AM 630, The Word, deep in the heart of Texas. You can hear him every morning at 8:30 with the program. But he's sent us some books to give away called Winning the Invisible War, How to Recognize Lies, Resist Temptations, and Be Victorious in Spiritual Warfare. Now, if you are listening to this program and you are a follower of Jesus, let me tell you that you're in a battle every single day. Now, if you aren't realizing that, odds are you're losing the battle. And look, it's not a typical battle that we think about with physical stuff. This is spiritual in nature. And Dr. Youssef's book is incredibly helpful to identify and defend against the devil's strategies and schemes, how to apply the power of God's word to your everyday battles, utilizing the full armor of God as provided in scripture. That's Ephesians chapter 6. And also how to rest in the already and yet to come victory of Christ over Satan. Very good stuff. And again, you can get a hold of this book and win it just by registering when you send me an email, steve@salemmedia.com. Oh, and don't be worried about, well, am I not listening on the radio? I'm not going to be eligible. Oh, yeah. Whenever you're listening to this, you are eligible. We will have a winner and draw for it coming up at the end of August. So get those entries in, and we will be naming a winner really soon. As we get started today, I've got to be honest with you. I have wrestled back and forth with how to express my feelings on what I'm about to talk about. I don't want to sound like a legalistic curmudgeon that yells at the clouds and tells the kids to get off the lawn, but I also don't want to water down what I think is God's word and what God would have us to do. But I know there are people who are going to listen to what I'm about to say and totally disagree with me. They'll be brothers and sisters in Christ. So I want to be respectful of that, but I also want to stand where I think I need to stand. So let me just dive into it and let the chips fall where they may, okay? Yesterday, I was just minding my own business, scrolling through my social media, when I came across an advertisement on social media for a brew house that's in our area. Now, you know what a brew house is. That's where they actually make their own beers and liquors and things, and they have a restaurant as well. And the advertisement was called Bible Buds and Suds. And it said, come grab some dinner, order your favorite brew, and pull up a chair for an evening of faith, friendship, and meaningful conversation. Tonight, we're continuing our Who is Jesus series as we talk about Jesus as the way. No need to be a Bible expert, no pressure, no prerequisites. Just come as you are, bring your questions, and join the conversation. Now, at one point in my life, when I was a lot younger, I probably would have championed this. I would have thought, this is a great idea, bringing the gospel to those that are not going to darken the door of a church, that'll be there in their element, and we can expose them to the gospel and let them know what the Bible says. But now that I've grown older and I think more wise, this is just not the best way to go. Now, I know that puts me on thin ice with some of you, but just please hear me out, and then you can feel free to rip into me, okay? Whenever these kind of ideas come around, inevitably, the gospel gets diluted. Just think about the 90s, those of you that were around. In the church culture, our little bubble, we wanted to do everything to be seeker-friendly. We wanted to look like, act like, be like the world, and just bring Jesus into it. Which sounds good in theory, but that's not what the gospel is. The gospel is not adding Jesus to, but changing completely from one person to another, being transformed as a new creation. All the old being passed away, and behold, everything new. That's what Paul wrote in 1 Corinthians. Now, if this is not an evangelistic tool to reach the lost, then I don't understand it. Why would believers want to gather for a Bible study in what's really a glorified bar? And I know the first thing you're going to say, well, Steve, the Bible doesn't say anything about drinking being a sin. No, you're right. It says don't get drunk. I understand. I know that scripture. But I think I can make a pretty strong case for believers being abstinent from alcohol. Now, I don't want to come off sounding like a goody two-shoes or a prude or anything, but I really believe that God has outlined in the Word the best way to live our lives. And I just don't think alcohol is a part of that. And here's the reason for me personally. I have been given a pretty big sphere of influence in my life. And I'm not talking about this radio show and podcast. That's a part of it now. But even before, a lot of people looked up to me spiritually at my church and just in my day-to-day life. They see me as someone who's kind of got it together spiritually. Now, is that always the truth? I would like to think so. But yeah, I have struggles like everyone else. But if one of those people who I've been able to minister to, or they have just looked up to me, sees me out drinking at a bar, it's going to, whether subconsciously or even overtly, make them think less of me, and consequently, and more importantly, less of Jesus. They're going to say, "Ah, yeah, well, see, we thought he was a spiritual guy, but look, he's like all the rest of them." And I just don't want that to happen. Now, you may be sitting back thinking, Steve, you can't worry about what people think. You can't allow that to dictate how you live your life. Well, I would agree with that to a certain extent, but not in this area at all. Just because in Christ we have freedom to do anything we want doesn't mean we should or ought to. Now, having said all of that, I also have to practice what I preach in another area, and that is this, Christian liberty. A lot of times I have got on here and talked about how if you have a conviction about something, then you need to follow that conviction. But at the same time, you don't need to be judging others about their convictions. And that's the truth. I'm not going to sit here and condemn you for going to a Bible study at a bar. I don't think it's best. I will voice my opinion that way, and I will tell you that it could be a slippery slope, because we all know the cliches. No one takes a drink thinking they're going to become an alcoholic, but it happens on the regular all the time. It's like playing with fire. Will it hurt you? Well, maybe not. But there is the distinct possibility that not only can it hurt you, but it could burn everything down. That's the gamble that you're taking when you start participating in stuff like that. But again, that's not for me to judge you. It's for me to let you know my concerns and then encourage you to follow God's leading. And you are to do the same for me. All of that to say this, whenever you are presented with one of these options that makes you question whether or not this would be God-honoring for you to participate in, the main thing you need to do, I need to do, is take it to Him. And maybe situation by situation, it's different, but ask Him for direction, ask Him for peace, and guess what He'll do? He will lead us and guide us if we will just ask Him what we should do.
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3: 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And look, if those who aren't on a faith journey, who don't have a relationship with Christ, if they stumble across it, then hey, all the better. Welcome in. 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Okay, it's time for our Seek and Find segment. This is where we get you to put on your kind of a little investigative hat and track down something in the Bible. And we go over a different book every week, and then I leave a little nugget for you to find. So we're going to be continuing today in our look at the minor prophets. And again, I say this every week, so I don't want to sound like a broken record, but the minor prophets are not minor because their message is any less important. It's just the length of the book versus, like, say, the bigger books of Isaiah and Jeremiah. This is just smaller, condensed version, but God's message is still God's message. And in this book, Micah gets visions from God about both the northern and the southern kingdoms. And if you're familiar with your Bible, God rose these prophets up because the kingdom of Israel had been split and they had drifted far away from God. You'll remember back even further before there was a kingdom, God was their king. And then all of a sudden the people said, well, we want to be ruled like everyone else. All the other nations around us have a king. Why don't we have a king? And they, in fact, rejected God because God looked at himself as their king, as their leader. So God allowed them to have what they wanted to have. And there was the United Kingdom for a little while, but Solomon's son really started messing things up. When you really get down to it, Solomon kind of screwed it up himself. It was ripped into two portions. There were 10 tribes of Israel in the northern kingdom. They called themselves Israel. And then there's two in the southern part called Judah. Okay, everybody with me on the history lesson there? So Micah is one of these prophets that God had raised up to go and tell those kings and kingdoms, hey, you better repent. We better stop going down the drain or else God's really going to bring judgment onto us. So he had visions for both the northern kingdoms and the southern kingdoms. He also pronounced judgments against the wealthy oppressors of his day. And you see that a lot in scripture as well, because not that there's anything wrong with being wealthy. It's not that God's upset with people that have material things. It's the fact that they take advantage of those who don't. They use it for injustice. And God, through Micah, is really pointing that out in part of the scripture as well. And then another section of this book talks about the judgment against Israel's leaders. Again, because they are leading the people astray, not following after what God has said in his word so clearly, but continuing to do whatever is right in their own eyes. Then you continue to look, and right there in the middle of this wonderful little minor prophet Micah, you see the future reign of the Lord. You see hope all of a sudden come from all of the negative and heartbreaking judgment stuff that he's talking about in the first part of the book. And then it starts talking about the return from exile. They haven't even been put into exile yet, but Micah is saying, yes, exile will happen, but God's going to bring a remnant back out of it. And then he talks in specifics about a ruler coming from Bethlehem. And we all know that's a prophecy of Jesus actually finally coming to earth, the long-awaited Messiah. And then he talks about the remnant being purified, that small group of people that will come back from the exile and come back to Jerusalem. God said he's going to purify that remnant. And Micah continues his book talking about the Lord's case against Israel, again, for judgment, again, because they are not following what God has clearly commanded. And he talks about guilt and punishment that Israel will receive. And then, again, right as it seems like, well, wow, God is just going to lower the boom on these people. Where's the hope? Where's the justice? Where's the mercy? Well, the justice is coming, but the hope is that the misery will be turned around. The misery will be brought and beauty will be made out of it. And that's exactly what he promises there. And then it concludes with the Lord's compassion on the nation of Israel. Even after all that Micah has prophesied against Israel and against the southern kingdom of Judah, even after all that God has against them, there is mercy, there is restoration, not only available, but it will happen because not of their good works, not because of their somebody, but because of God's great mercy and of his amazing grace. In fact, Micah It's pretty cool. He kind of condenses everything in chapter 6, verse 8 of what God expects, what God's will is. And that is for us to love mercy, do justice, and walk humbly with our God. Those three things is all we have to do, Micah says. And it rings true for us today as well. And then at the end of the book, final couple of verses, it talks about God's amazing love and how his compassion is going to override all of the sin that Israel has committed. And the imagery of how God deals with Israel and their sins and what he does to those sins is pretty cool and pretty neat. And this is where you come in to seek and find. Check out Micah chapter 7, verse 19, and see that imagery that God uses about how he's going to rectify and deal with sin. It's really pretty neat. Micah 7:19, seek and find.
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3: 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I wanted to bring back a conversation we had a couple of weeks ago with a new recording artist by the name of Nicole Lauren. She is uber talented and so fun to talk to, and we started our conversation by talking about the extreme heat we've been having this summer.
16: Yes, low 100s right now. A little bit humid from the monsoon season, but we're surviving. We just need a lot of AC.
17: There you go. That's the way it goes too. Because I get so tired. I don't know about you. I get so tired of hearing the people that are in like Philadelphia or Chicago or, you know, Kansas City, and they say, "Oh, it's triple digits out here. What are we going to do? How are we going to survive?" I'm thinking, "Come on, come down here. That's just a Wednesday." You know what I'm saying?
16: Yeah, yep.
17: So anyway, I am glad that you're here. Thank you for spending some time with us here. So let's talk about your career. Talk about you as a person a little bit. So let's first start with, how did you get involved with music? Is it something that you just kind of grew up with, or is it something you picked up along the way?
16: Yeah, you know, so it's really funny because this career wasn't something I was actively pursuing. So I've always had, you know, music in my life growing up, you know, in church, being involved in choirs. I mean, there was always music at home. I sing on the worship team at our church currently alongside with my husband, and that's where I was discovered and offered this wonderful opportunity. And, you know, I'm always praying, like, God, use me wherever you need me. And so I had no other desire than to say yes, yes to him, yes for him to use me as a vessel and to grow my talent and to share the gospel through music.
17: Well, tell us about that. I mean, you just show up a normal day for worship. You're there at practice. You're there at the service. And then afterwards, somebody comes up to you and says, "Hey, I got a contract for you."
16: Yeah. So my now manager, he just built a new studio at the time and wanted to turn it into a record label. And he's like, "You know, God has been pressing this on my heart for a few weeks now. And I just knew I had to come up to you and give you this opportunity." And what turned into just a random studio day of doing cover songs turned into an official record deal. And never knew I would be writing music, but, you know, just really relying on the Holy Spirit. And, okay, God, here I am. Use me. Send me. Give me the words. Give me the messages you think that people need to hear. So it's been a great journey.
17: Isn't that something? I mean, just... Yeah. You're going down the path one day, and then all of a sudden God has a detour that we didn't see coming, and all of a sudden everything changes. That's amazing. Yes. Nicole Lauren is our guest here on the Steve Marston Show. She's a new Christian artist. I say a new Christian artist. You're getting started. You're getting yourself established. And yes. I'm glad that you're spending some time with us here. Let me ask you, you mentioned songwriting. Was that something you were doing before, or is that just something that you feel like, as an artist, I've got to be able to express my own songs and not, you know, rely on covers?
16: Yeah, you know, I actually haven't written any music before, but I think that's the beautiful thing about this. You know, I just totally stepped out into this journey in complete faith and trust in the Lord. And, you know, at the time I'm like, I don't really know what I'm doing here, but God, I trust you. And I know you're going to help me with the songwriting. And it's just, you know, it's my big mission. My ministry is to use my voice more than just singing. I also pour into people's lives in other way. And honestly, like the word that keeps coming to me, you know, this year has been stewardship. So I feel like in many aspects of your life, whatever God has given you talent-wise or blessing-wise, you know, I'm a mother of two, so even just stewarding motherhood while being a wife, you know, being a good, faithful wife, stewarding that well, and asking that God grows that, because we don't want to stay stagnant and where we are at. We also want to grow, because you never know what you're capable of and what God can do through you.
17: Oh, that's for sure. Thank you again for being with us. It's Nicole Lauren here on the Steve Marston Show. So you've got this unexpected journey, and here you are in the middle of it. So kind of what's it like now? Are you touring? Do you have a new, I guess we don't have CDs anymore. I guess everything digital download. But do you have a project you're working on? Is there something out right now?
16: Yeah, so I am actively writing. I've written about 12 songs so far, and we are sending them out as singles and doing a lot of studio time, a lot of recording. And we did send out a single a couple weeks ago, My Good Shepherd. So if you go to my, if you go to my website, NicoleLaurenMusic.com, we have all the links to major streaming platforms so you can take a listen and all my social media to follow along.
17: Let me ask you about the recording process, because as just listeners of music and consumers of music, it just kind of shows up at all packets like that. But really, it starts out with just a very crumb of an idea. You've got your song, maybe you've written on a guitar, written on a piano. And then it really takes shape when all the other instruments are added. I mean, it really is a creative, collaborative process among a lot of people. And it takes a lot of work, doesn't it?
16: Yes, it does. We have a fantastic team at YRefi Good Shepherd Studio. My music producer, Brian Skoronski, he works for YRefi. He's been fantastic in helping with the music arrangements. And I'll never forget the first time I heard my music come to life. It was just such a thrilling moment. And, you know, you have all these ideas in your head. And then once you really hear all of it, it's pretty cool. It's been so amazing.
17: I can imagine. I mean, just thinking, because I'm a creative kind of person too, you know, and just to have that experience, like what you're saying, to see your creation actually be something more than you ever thought it could be, it just turns it, it's just something just amazing. So cool.
16: Yeah. And so I am self-taught on piano. I'm trying to learn a little bit more of guitar, very basic right now. And so like a lot of my inspiration will come from, you know, sermons or just reading scripture or just, you know, in being in prayer, like, okay, God, what message do you want me to bring forth? And I will just try my best to relate that mostly on the keyboard at home. I'll hear, you know, chords in my head and just try to like get that down, and then I'll bring my ideas forth. And yeah, all the creative activity has been so cool.
17: Nicole Lauren is our guest here on the Steve Marston Show. She's a CCM artist, and she's got several songs that are out. You can check out her website, which we'll give you all the details of here coming up in just a minute. But one of the other aspects of not only writing, recording music, but it is touring. Is that something that's on your radar? Are you ready for that?
16: I am. I'm ready to go wherever God leads me. It's an exciting process, and I'm just really excited to see how my music can move people and just the messages that are coming out. So our team is working really hard behind the scenes to put all these things together. So if people want to follow along and stay tuned for those music releases and also touring or concert dates, they'll see all that there.
17: Well, yeah, speaking of concert dates, because I got to imagine it's a little bit different from being a worship leader where you're on stage to, you know, I mean, you're on stage to point people to Jesus anyway. I get that. But it's kind of different when it's your name kind of out there out front versus just a worship team. Am I right?
16: Yeah, it's different. A little more pressure.
17: Yeah,
16: I'm not going to lie. But it's so cool. I mean, I want people to hear my story, and then just like having the relation and just all the messages. It's just so cool to be able to do that. I feel like this is just such a gift, such a dream.
17: It is. And I'm so happy for you to be able to experience it, because very few, it seems, are able to do that, to experience the dream that they have kind of deep in their heart that they don't want to really maybe express out loud for fear of maybe being laughed at or thinking, well, that's never going to happen, that kind of thing. I'm so happy for you. We're talking with Nicole Lauren here on the Steve Marston Show. You mentioned your story. Let's get into it a little bit. How did you, I know you said earlier that you grew up in church. How did you come to know Christ, and what's kind of your testimony, faith journey story?
16: Yeah, for sure. I did grow up in a Christian home. I'll forever be grateful just to have believing parents and, to always have God in the center of my life. I grew up in a very traditional church. We sang a lot of hymns, a lot of choirs. And honestly, in my life, I don't know who I'd be or where I'd be without Jesus. He's brought me through so many difficult seasons. at the age of 12, I started developing like severe chronic anxiety and panic attacks.
17: Oh, wow.
16: That I thought I can, I thought I could never overcome. But we can always overcome with Jesus in our lives. He helps us get through, and having people around you who are there praying for you. And then also I've been through some pretty severe postpartum depression, something that a lot of women don't talk about, and, a miscarriage that left me absolutely. In those times, I was most grateful that I had Jesus in my life, and, I just put my trust in him, and you know, I just completely surrendered to him. And, you know, I knew him from my upbringing, but I really didn't know him until I've experienced some things, and he just showed up in some miraculous ways.
17: Isn't that always the case? I mean, it seems like we don't really know him until the hard stuff comes, and we can really understand how faithful he is and how he's never really left us, even though we may have felt all alone at points in time. He's always been there. I don't want to get into too personal and stuff, but you mentioned postpartum depression, and I know that is a big thing. You know, I'll be honest. I didn't really understand it too much either. And my wife was telling me that after all of our kids, but especially after the last one, she had postpartum depression really bad. I said, no, you don't. And she's like, oh, no, I do. And I'm like, well, what do you have to be depressed about? That's so not the that's so the wrong thing to say, isn't it?
16: A little. But you also don't understand, right? So it's like you're trying to understand and be there.
17: Because you have a healthy, happy baby and you're just, everything's great. It should be. But that's not the case for some ladies, maybe all ladies.
16: It's incredible what your hormones can do. But hey, I am just, like I said, I'm just so grateful that I have Jesus, and I had incredible people surrounding me. And rather than prescribing me this medication and that medication, it was like, be surrounded by people that, you know, can support you, you know, like, don't isolate yourself, be in a lot of prayer. My midwife, Tracy Akram, was amazing. She's a believer. And, she just promoted a lot of time with the Lord, and I'll forever be grateful for that.
17: And I think you hit on something so key, and not just for that, but for really anything. The enemy wants to separate us and make us feel isolated and feel like we're the only ones going through whatever we're going through, and how God's just not either interested, or that God's too busy, or whatever. And if we buy into that lie, man, we are just setting ourselves up for failure, because God never intended us for to be alone, especially in like suffering times and hard times.
16: Yes, absolutely. And that brings me to my song, My Good Shepherd, the one that was just released. It's just so beautiful, because you see this beautiful picture of a shepherd, you know, when you read in Luke 15, the parable of the lost sheep, and it speaks about a shepherd going out to find that one lost one and leave the 99 to go and pursue that lost sheep. And sometimes we are that sheep, you know, and we either have these difficult seasons in life, or we get off, you know, onto a beaten path. And Jesus is always there reminding us, like, hey, I am your good shepherd. I am there for you. I am never going to leave you or forsake you. I'm going to pick you up and carry you back to my heart. Just trust me. Trust me in all these seasons, whether it be selfish seasons of you wandering away from Christ, or just the difficult seasons that you're going to be going through. So that was kind of my intention behind the song is, Luke 15, and then just God really put that on my heart. Remind people that I am the good shepherd. I'm never going to leave them or forsake them.
17: Well, you went right where I wanted you to go. I wanted you to talk about the song. And so tell us how, number one, people can get a copy of it, but also how they can get it played on the radio.
16: Yes. So if you go to my website, NicoleLaurenMusic.com, you will see links to stream the song on Spotify, Apple Music, and iTunes. And then we will also be releasing through my social media as well.
17: Okay, that's awesome. So The best way to help is that the best way is calling radio stations requesting, because that used to be, that's the old school way. That was how a lot of times artists would be able to get kind of a little bit of a notoriety. Is that still something that should be done?
16: I think so. Yeah, absolutely. Yeah. I have a team setting up wonderful interviews, and you can get in contact with the team as well if you would like to interview and talk about the music.
17: Fantastic. That's awesome. So go to the different Spotify's and I guess YouTube channel too, right?
16: Yeah, YouTube. There's a YouTube link as well. Yes.
17: And I assume you've got some videos up as well, music videos?
16: We were actually just currently working on those. So they will soon be released. Yeah, we had a really good 3-hour session yesterday, actually. Just to put some really good videos together with the songs. So we have another one coming out to be released really soon. That one is called The Battle. It's very different style-wise than what you have heard so far. That one is a really cool, it's a spiritual urgency to believers to be constantly armored with the word of God and to go out and share the gospel, because the enemy, he's always been prowling around like a roaring lion on earth trying to deceive and destroy. But we just need to be ready to share the good news and a reminder that, Jesus is coming back soon.
17: Absolutely.
16: And we need to be ready. So we need to continue to bring these kingdom warriors onto the good side. So
17: absolutely. So tell everybody again your website and how they can get in contact with you.
16: NicoleLaurenMusic.com, and then there are some links to all my socials and where you can stream my music, and then also get in contact with our team.
17: Fantastic. We're just out of time. Nicole Lauren, it's been awesome. Thank you.
16: Thank you so much for having me, Steve.
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20: Ronald Reagan understood that preserving liberty required more than defending it. It had to be taught. In his 1989 farewell address, Reagan warned America about the danger of losing its national memory. If we forget what we did, we won't know who we are. Reagan understood that a free nation cannot preserve principles its people no longer understand. Every generation must learn why America's freedoms matter, understand the sacrifices that secured them, and accept the responsibilities that come with self-government. Liberty cannot be simply inherited. It must be intentionally passed from one generation.

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7: The Steve Marston Show rolls on. Discipleship has never been this much fun. Welcome back. And speaking of so much fun, our website has been completely updated. Now, it's kind of the crown jewel of all of the revamping we've been doing, and I really would love for you to check it out because it's so much more than just a homepage for a radio show or a podcast. We were really turning this into a library where people can find hope and encouragement through the gospel for your walk with Christ, or maybe those of you who have never made a profession of faith yet. Both are going to be able to find everything you could ever want or ask through this website. And what's cool is our computer nerds, and I use that term in the most lovingly way possible, they are working on making sure that not only is it you and I as this audience going to be able to participate, but in all the big search engines, when people start typing in these keywords about faith and hope and finding comfort in times of hardship and all of those things, we are going to start populating and they're going to be able to see it. And they're going to be able to listen to these conversations that we've had and to be able to see these resources that we offer and hear some of the things I've said about it. And it's going to, the bottom line is, it's so much bigger than just me in this little show. It's really something that we're prayerfully hoping God will use in a much, much, much bigger way. So please check it out, stevemarstonshow.com. I think you'll be very impressed by it because I know I am. It's really well done. Okay, time for some stories you may have missed. If you are a child of the 90s, you'll know the names Jenny McCarthy and Donnie Wahlberg. They are two of the biggest stars from back then. Jenny McCarthy was doing a lot of things, let's say, not so Christian on MTV. And then Donnie Wahlberg was, of course, a part of New Kids on the Block. And they have now lived their lives and got up to being senior citizen ages. And guess what they have done? They have both given their lives to Christ. In fact, Donnie Wahlberg's latest Instagram reel was with he and his wife, Jenny, and a part of it for his birthday celebration, showing a bunch of different highlights, was both of them being baptized and them participating at a C.C. Winans concert, because that's what Donnie Wahlberg said. The one thing he wanted for his birthday this year was to see CeCe in concert. Now just think about that for a second. I mean, Donnie is still one of the biggest stars in Hollywood, having been on that show Blue Bloods for a long time, and now he wants to see CeCe Winans of all the musical artists he could have chosen. How about that? Another story you may have missed is about Life Action. It's a ministry that is pro-life and is right there on the front lines of everything going on with the culture war there. And the lady Lila Rose is the founder and the president of this organization. And according to her, she has been, quote, pressured into using language that hides what abortion does or making the killing of preborn children easier to accept. When she wrote this on X, she said, breaking, all caps letters, a George Soros-backed law firm is threatening Live Action, demanding we retract statements where abortion is described as, quote-unquote,

0: killing preborn children? And then she says, our answer is no. Threats will not stop us from calling abortion what it is or for fighting for the right of every child to live. We will not be pressured into using language that hides what abortion does or makes the killing of a preborn child easier to accept. Wow, I just love that boldness. God bless her for saying that. Because, look, there may be some other issues where we as believers can soften the language and not be as harsh, but I don't think with abortion we can. I think that's just one of the things we have to call it what it is and make sure that people understand that it's not health care, but it's actual murder. And I know that sounds harsh and sounds stinging, but that's exactly what it is. Calling a spade is what we have to do. And the truth hurts a lot of times. So good for Lila Rose for doing that. And here's another story you might have missed. CCM legend Phil Keaggy talking about how he chose faith and family over fame. And I just got to say before I get into the story here, Phil Keaggy is as good a guitarist as there is alive today. And I don't care what kind of genre you're talking about, this guy is an uber-talented musician. And he made the choice a long time ago in the mid-80s that he was not going to pursue all of the fame and the glory of being a touring musician and being a musician that is highly regarded. He said in a interview with a podcast guy, Mark Joseph, the other day, that he paid a price for choosing contemporary Christian music because the decision ultimately limited his reach. But Keaggy says he wouldn't change it for anything. In fact, here's a little case in point. Back in 1987, his son was 4 months old, and he took a tour of the UK, and he was gone for 5 weeks through Wales and Scotland and England. And he said, my son Ian was just 4 months old, and I'm on tour for 5 weeks. And I said, after that tour, I said, that's it. No more of that. And then he became primarily a weekend musician, limiting his schedule so that he could return home to his family. Keaggy said, from that point on, I just became a weekend musician to do 3 or so concerts a week and then home with my family and tuck my kids in bed. It wasn't always the most popular decision to make while promoting his career, but he said, that's how I wanted to live. And that disappointed booking agents as well as record companies. And they figured I wouldn't sell enough records because I didn't tour. But I felt I had to do what was right, you know, for me. I think I made the right decision and I have no regrets about it. How about that? Someone who is as talented as that guy making the conscious decision that, yeah, fame, fortune, all that stuff, that's not near as important to me. If you've never heard of Phil Keaggy, this is probably why, but you owe it to yourself to go to Spotify, YouTube, wherever you get your music, and find some Phil Keaggy music to listen to today. I'm telling you, you won't be disappointed. The guy is amazingly talented at what he does, but yet he chose his family over a career that could have made him incredibly wealthy and incredibly famous. Just an inspiring story all the way around.
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0: The dad joke of the day comes to us from the home office in Valonia, Arkansas. My wife told me I need to stop acting like a flamingo. I had to stop acting like a flamingo, she said. So, I put my foot down. Well, of course. You just have to do that from time to time when you're a man, right? The Steve Marston Show continues, where faith and fun are both taken seriously. It's great to have you here, and we've talked a lot about our YouTube channel, and I want to remind you again about it, because it is all new and it's revamped, and it's not necessarily just for you, although it is, but it's not. Here's what I mean. The YouTube channel will let you know when we upload new videos, which is every day. But by you going there and liking and subscribing and hitting that notification bell really does help this show grow. And we want to get this content in as many people's hands as possible. And you are the conduit for that. You're the person that's going to help make that happen. So I do humbly ask that the next time you're at the YouTube page, which, come on, you're going to be there probably in a little while today. If you're not already there right now listening on the podcast, like, subscribe, hit that notification. Again, youtube.com/Steve Marston Show. Faith between your ears is what we lovingly call our scripture memory verse little section of the program. We get together on Mondays with a new verse, and all week long we work to learn it together as a podcast slash radio show family. And I just am convinced that knowing and learning God's word is the key to everything we want to do as a Christian. You want to go deeper in your faith? Learn God's word. You want to have victory in your life and have that abundance that Jesus talked about? I think knowing his word is the foundation of doing that. And this week we are learning 1 Corinthians chapter 2, verse 9, where Paul wrote to the Corinthians saying, "No eye has seen, no ear has heard, and no mind has imagined what God has prepared for those who love him." And again, Paul is quoting from Isaiah chapter 64 when he says that. But when you think about those words and meditate on them, I'm telling you, it just brings chills to you. And I know the first thing that you're going to say is, well, I'm too old to memorize. I just can't do that anymore. It's just too hard. Well, first of all, it's not too hard. Will it take some effort? Probably a little, but you know what? Probably not as much as you think. It's really easy memorization. All you have to do is find the way that works for you. It could be saying it out loud over and over and over until you just get it, or you need to just write it out longhand. I mean, take a scrap piece of paper and write it out four or five times, and you'll be shocked at how it will jump into your head and get in between your ears. Or maybe you just need to write it out on a post-it note and put it where you'll see it sometime on the regular, you know, and you'll just be able to see it all the time, and that'll click it. 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And I think it's to realize that there are precious few things that we are non-negotiable on as Christians. Let everything else be Christian liberty. Put that into practice. We're out of time. 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Everywhere else online. 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

0: 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Well, everything went almost perfect at our men's retreat. It really was great. The only thing that didn't go well was we couldn't make a connection for the program on Friday. We were all set. We thought everything was ready. We just couldn't make a connection. So we apologize for not having a live program on Friday. We had a bunch of men in the room where we normally broadcast from, and they had questions, and we would love to have been on the air. We just couldn't make it on Friday. Other than that, we had a great men's retreat. Thank you all for your prayers. Pastor John Newberry from Calvary Chapel in Killeen, Texas, did a great, great job. And he also taught our three morning services yesterday, and it was really good as well. You can watch that one at calvarysa.com, or you can watch it on our YouTube channel. He did a really, really good job, and I was really grateful that he was here. You know, I told the church this weekend that when I first met John, it was 28 years ago. He was just a skinny skater kid, just got saved, and was really, really on fire for Jesus. And we were at a conference in Austin, a pastor's conference. It was small. There was only five Calvary Chapels in Texas back then. Now we have 83, so you can see what the Lord has done. But we pastors and our wives went to Starbucks. I don't drink coffee, but everybody else in the world does. And we were just talking, and I noticed this kid who came over with us from the conference. I just noticed this kid, while we were sitting and talking to each other, he was talking to everybody else in the Starbucks about Jesus. He was sharing his faith. He was letting people know that God loves them. And I just looked at him and I thought, boy, this kid's going to be really used by the Lord. And he has been, for 22 years, the pastor of Calvary Chapel in Kerrville. And, of course, it's a difficult ministry in the sense that he ministers to the Army men and their families, men and women and their families in Killeen. And it's always tough when they deploy and during times of war, you know, they're gone. And of course, that's a big, big gap. So he did a really, really good job. Just check out the website and you'll be able to see what he did yesterday. Okay, let's get to some questions that have been sent in. This is from Billy. Do you believe God can allow divorce to happen to a believer in order to save them from a life of destruction and to fulfill a bigger purpose for his will? Billy, that's an impossible question to answer without knowing the details. Divorce happens. It's not something God has to allow. It's something that we do in our flesh. But here's what I can tell you for sure, Billy. Divorce is never of the Lord. Now, God will take somebody who has been divorced, and he will, if he is the cause of the divorce, God will redeem him. I mean, it's not like God is done with them. Grace is a wonderful, wonderful thing. But divorce is never from the Lord. The idea that we divorce and then we try to rationalize it by saying, well, you know, something was bad was going to happen, so God let me divorce. No, that's flesh. Every divorce is flesh. Period. We've broken a promise to God. We've broken a promise to the person that we married. Whatever the contributing circumstances were, every single divorce ever is just from flesh. Now, will God redeem and still use the divorcee? Of course He will, because that's what God does. God's gifts, his calling, irrevocable. But here's the thing, Billy. It always requires repentance, genuine repentance. If you got divorced and the enemy's condemning you, remember, that's there's no condemnation for those who are in Christ Jesus. So what you're doing there is simply confessing, Lord, my part in this, my flesh was involved. I'm sorry. And real repentance, when it happens, 1 John 1, 9 says that he will forgive us our sins and purify us from all unrighteousness. So the reasons for the divorce can be a way. But this isn't one of those things where God allows. Divorce is a choice that we make. If we did what God wanted, if we got to the place where we were thinking about divorce, we would both repent. A husband and a wife would repent and agree together to agree with God and follow him. And then God would restore them together in that process. So it's not... this is a hard thing to explain, but, you know, when bad things happen, you know, we think, well, God allowed it to happen. Bad things just happen in this fallen world, Billy. And most of the bad things, let me rephrase, many of the bad things that happen in our lives are a result of bad choices that we make. Still, God can rescue you. God can use you. In fact, he delights to do so. And that's the beauty of that daily grace that is available to us all the time. So, Billy, thank you for the question. Here is a question. This one is from Rick. He says, if an 80-year-old man is on his deathbed, accepts Jesus as his Lord and Savior, but has never been baptized, is he let into the kingdom of heaven? Rick, baptism is not a requirement for salvation. Baptism is a response for salvation. Let me ask you the question. Was the thief on the cross baptized? How about all the people that were killed in horrific circumstances and suddenness, and somebody gave their life to Jesus Christ and then suffered a heart attack or something? Of course. Of course, if that person has not been baptized, his profession of faith is enough. The genuine turning of his heart from sin to Jesus Christ is enough to get him into heaven. You know, my dad was saved on his deathbed. The Lord kept him around long enough for me to get there. I couldn't get there that day, the day he fell. I couldn't get a plane connection. Timing just didn't work out. There wasn't any flights going to Las Vegas where he lived. And I got to Las Vegas the next day. In the meantime, I called a friend of mine, a pastor in Las Vegas, and asked him if he'd go over and share Jesus with my dad. I said, he's probably going to be rude. He's probably not going to accept. We've been praying for him for a long time. But would you go over and talk to him? And my friend, Derek Nieder is his name, he led my dad to Jesus. I went the very next day when I arrived to my dad's hospital and saw him in ICU. And he was asleep. I didn't think that he was going to wake up. So I just prayed for a little while. And then suddenly he woke up and he said, Ronnie. And I said, Dad? He said, why are you here? I said, Dad, because you're sick. You fell and you know, things don't look good. And I said, but I asked my friend Derek to come and talk to you. I said, yeah, he's the one that told me about Jesus. And I said, Dad, he told me you accepted Jesus into your heart. Did you ask him to forgive you your sins and accept him into your heart? And my dad said, yes, Ronnie, I did. And then he went unconscious and never awoke again. So no chance to baptize him at all. But he was born again. Isn't God's grace just wonderful? Now, let me give you a suggestion. If he's on his deathbed, take a little bit of water and sprinkle it on him. You know, we don't have to be fully immersed. That's the preferred method of baptism. But just sprinkle a little water on him and let him know that's why you're doing this. Jesus said to be baptized, it's something that we ought to do, but it is as a response. Not to get saved, it's because we are saved. And I'm sure this man would be thrilled to be able to make that profession of faith outwardly. So, just encourage him to do it. That gives me an opportunity to talk about our baptism. Our summer baptism is this coming Sunday. It's going to be in the neighborhood here where the church is. I'll get a little bit more detailed information and address. If any of you in the radio audience, you haven't been baptized, if you're born again Christian, you need to be baptized. Not to get saved, but because you are saved. I repeat that. But we would invite you to come, and there'll be lots of food and lots of people there, and a wonderful opportunity to publicly declare your faith through the sacrament of baptism. Very important. Also, just another aside here, I got a letter from one of my friends, a faithful listener in Austin, and she was reminding me today that her husband, Mike, he also gave his life to the Lord just before he went to meet him. And I think we need to celebrate the fact that the Lord is so patient and so gracious, and he hears our prayers, and he does everything possible to bring people to salvation, because that's the desire in the heart of God. She asked me, her husband today, I think, would be his birthday, and I wrote back and said, he's probably 30 in heaven right now, and just that's how gracious God is. So thank you very, very much. Here is a question. This one is from David. Will we be with our spouses in heaven? Yes, yes, yes, 100 times yes. We won't be married in heaven, David, but we will be with our spouses in heaven. We'll be married to Jesus. People get bummed out. I won't be married. You'll be married to Jesus, and your relationship with your spouse will be more. It's a completely new thing that God has done. We will be closer, more intimate, and more in love with our spouses in heaven than we ever imagined possible. So we will be. I always tease Paula and say, you know what? You can try to get away from me, but God is going to make sure that you are stuck with me for eternity. So I hope that helps. Here's a question from Gordon. He says, there are times in my life when things are really hard, and sometimes I feel like a failure and a loser, especially when I fail God. The scriptures, 1 Kings 19:4 and Acts 20:24, really touch my heart, because I know a lot of people need to go to heaven, and there is so much evil in the world. As it says in 2 Timothy chapter 4, verses 7 and 8, I'm ready to go to heaven. Gordon, I understand you better than you can imagine. I'm so ready to be in the presence of the Lord. Now, I love my life. I don't want anybody in the radio audience to misunderstand. This isn't some morose, boy, I want to die or I want to get out of here type of thing. I love my life. I love the fact that we get to hang out with people like we were able to enjoy at our men's retreat. I love what I do, and I treasure every moment of every day that we have. But being with Jesus is completely different. It's a whole new order of things. And when you fail, rather than beat yourself up, that's what the devil would have you do, Gordon. Rather than beat yourself up, what you do then is simply say, Lord, I'm sorry. I want to start over today, make all things new, and then just simply put into practice the faith required to do that. So, Gordon, I understand. This world, especially the things that have been going on of late in our world, it seems to make no sense. We talked about Charlie Kirk on the radio program on Thursday at length, and I don't want to rehash it all. But one of the things that I can share, much of it coming from people who profess to be Christians, they're liberal theologically, and which means they're not saved at all. But the animus, the vile comments that people are making because they didn't agree with his politics. It doesn't matter. He wasn't a pastor. He was a child of God who's left behind a family, a wife who cherishes him. And suddenly it's sort of okay because he didn't represent our point of view. That's the world that's described, Gordon, in 2 Timothy chapter 4. Mark this, Timothy, in the last days there will be perilous. Another translation says terrible times. We're living in those times. So I truly understand what you're talking about. But learn to rejoice in the presence of the Lord. Learn to rejoice because of his grace given to you. Here is a question from Anonymous. Christians are very harsh. Excuse me, I had to get a drink of water. Christians are very harsh when it comes to gender fluidity. How can we find a balance in being loving and being like Jesus? There are those I love but struggle with their gender. How can I be loving and be like Jesus? Well, if you want to be like Jesus, Anonymous, what you do is you tell people that they are wrong. Now, they may say that's hateful. They may say you're not very loving. But it's the most loving thing that we can do. I think what we've got to do is differentiate between telling the truth and being unkind. You can tell the truth and be kind at the same time. In fact, let me say this. You are not being kind unless you do tell them the truth. And when somebody says, I'm in a male body, but I'm supposed to be a girl, or I'm in a female body, I'm supposed to be a boy. We owe it to them to tell them the truth. What did Jesus say to the woman caught in the act of adultery? He said, neither do I accuse you, now go and sin no more. That's the loving message. You know, I don't really understand it when Christians will say, well, we have to be like Jesus and he was all loving. Have you read the book of Revelation? Read the red letters in the book of Revelation. He was as direct and harsh as he needed to be. But he was direct and harsh because he loved them. And he wanted them to repent. So we don't have to accept what somebody is to be loving. And that's the lie that this world tries to communicate to us. Oh, well we got to be nice and we got to be loving. But loving is telling them the truth and letting them know that there's an answer for their gender confusion. So that's how you do it. If people struggle with their gender, you let them know that you have the answers for their struggles. And his name is Jesus Christ. And incidentally, he's the only way to get to heaven. And see, it's an opportunity for us to share the gospel. I think one of the problems we Christians fall into is we focus so much on sexual things, whether it's gender or homosexuality, and we want to confront that. Just share the gospel. Those people are sinners just like you were a sinner and I was a sinner before we got saved. Now, we still sin, but we're forgiven. And you can tell this person who is really struggling, and I can promise you they're struggling emotionally, they're struggling intellectually, and they're certainly struggling spiritually. And you can say, here is the answer to all of those struggles. And the answer is pretty straightforward. Accept the truth that Jesus Christ is God. He died for your sins. And he wants to save you from hell. Just declare the gospel. Unleash it. It doesn't have to be defended. And if somebody says, oh, you're a hater, well, we're tough enough. We're grown up enough to accept that. I understand that people think that the message that I communicate every Sunday. Pastor Ron, you're harsh. I read a review of our church. Excuse me. I read a review that said, this is an anti-LGBTQ church. We're the most pro-LGBTQ church in Texas. We want them all saved. We want them all in heaven. However, they need to repent of their sin first. And Anonymous, that's the only way that their problems can be solved. Isn't it interesting that with all the acceptance they crave, things never change for them. The problems never go away. It is a miserable way to live our lives. DJ says, Pastor Ron, when is the rapture supposed to happen? DJ, I'm going to give you the answer I always give, and the answer is soon, very soon, but we don't know when. And most of that is by design. Jesus said he was coming soon to close out the book of Revelation. The Apostle Paul, the other apostles, believed that Jesus was going to come back for them in their lifetime. Now, Peter says that God is not slack or slothful concerning his promise. He's patient, unwilling that any should perish. So, DJ, what we do is we are busy about our Father's business as long as we're here. I was certain, I'm getting old now, I was certain that the rapture would happen before I got to be this age. But then I look back on our 30 years here and think about all the people that have been saved here at Calvary Chapel. All the lives that have been changed. None of that would have happened had he come when I expected him to. So he's going to come soon, and by soon I don't mean 2 weeks from now, but I mean suddenly. It'll be so quick and so complete there won't be any time to reconsider, oh man, maybe I should give my heart. It'll be too late then, and you'll be cast into the great tribulation. But the rapture is the next thing to happen on the prophetic calendar. Once the church is gone, the world is going to be plunged into the darkest time in the history of the world, the seven-year Great Tribulation. And the people who are left behind after the rapture are going to suffer as no people in the history of the world have ever suffered. Now, I realize that is a huge statement, but it is absolutely true. And so what we do, Paul, I'm going to use Paul's word, he says, because the time is short, redeem the time, making the most of every opportunity. And that means we're about our Father's business. We're serving others. We're loving others. We're sharing the gospel, being active in sharing our faith. And so that's what we do, DJ. And if you do that, when the rapture comes, that metaphorical trumpet blast sounds, we'll be ready and we'll be in the presence of the Lord. It's very important that we focus on the urgency of the day that we live in. So that's when the rapture is going to happen. It's going to happen soon. It'll happen suddenly. And then everybody who's left behind, well, it will be way too late, DJ, for them. So hope that answers your question. Thank you, DJ. Appreciate it very, very much. How am I doing on time?
1: You got 2 minutes.
0: 2 minutes. Sorry, I think I had a quick question. This is also anonymous. I know you've spoken about this a lot, but I remain confused. How do I balance faith, saving faith, and works saving us? Or I'm sorry, what he says is, how do I balance faith saving us and works saving us? There's really nothing to be confused about. Works do not save us. They never have, they never will, they never can. We're saved by faith. We're saved by grace, actually. Faith is the vehicle through faith. And that not of yourselves, it's the gift of God. That's Ephesians 2, 8 and 9. We are saved because we believe. And then because we're saved, we embark on good works. So when James says, be not just hearers of the word, but doers of the word, the works follow the hearing. Faith comes by hearing, and hearing by the word of God. And then after that, we begin to do good works. Things change. So anonymous, the works have nothing whatsoever to do with our salvation. The man or the woman that thinks, well, I do good things, I keep trying to do good things, or I try to be a good person, I hope that gets me to heaven. There's no way that they're going to get to heaven on that basis. It's just not possible. We are saved by grace through faith, that not of yourselves, it is the gift of God. And then we do good works. That's what Pastor John talked about yesterday, Ephesians 2:10. He's preparing us for works that he prepared in advance for us to do. So thank you, Anonymous. Hey, we've got 30 minutes left in our Monday program, 210-340-9585, or toll-free 877-630-KSLR. 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
1: 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The ladies at 7 o'clock, Lachelle Ortiz will be teaching. 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That's at 7 o'clock. And, of course, Pastor Chris and Pastor Matthew are here for our junior high schoolers and high schoolers, so you can make it a family trip together to church and study the Bible. 7 o'clock. They meet for worship, and then they go to different ways. Ladies, you can watch the Women's Bible Study live at calvarysa.com if you can't make it here. Okay, let's take another question. It is anonymous from our email inbox. Pastor Ron, I believe that we have to make a deliberate decision for Christ in order to be saved unless we are too young or otherwise unable to understand the consequences. Can you give me scripture that supports this? Example, two infants, one baptized and the other not. I believe both are going to heaven if Jesus comes back today. However, if they both are grown before he comes, and the one who is baptized as an infant has not accepted Jesus, they will suffer the consequences. If the one who was not accepted as an infant had made a decision for Jesus as Lord, but not been baptized yet, I believe he'd still be welcomed into heaven. Is there specific scripture to support this? You know, when people ask for specific scriptures in questions like this, anonymous, the whole of the Bible, from Joshua saying, choose this day who you're going to serve. As for me and my house, we will serve the Lord. All the way through the book of Revelation is constantly, or choice is constantly set before us. So I agree with you that in order to be a Christian, to be born again, this is John chapter 3, Jesus' conversation with Nicodemus, Jesus said you must be born again. And he said it twice. To emphasize the importance, to be born again means that we have to surrender our heart to Jesus Christ. And we need to do that. Now, when you said, unless we're too young or otherwise unable to understand, you know, only God knows what the age of accountability is. And certainly babies and young people, some people with mental difficulties, they're not accountable. They don't know. And certainly God is gracious, and he's going to take them to heaven. But everybody who's accountable, they know the difference between right and wrong. Everyone who's accountable must have those sins forgiven. Read the book of Romans from the first chapter through the sixth chapter. We have to make a choice. And if we don't make that choice and we die, then we're going to spend eternity the way we spent life, independent from God. Now, the question you have regarding baptism. Baptism has nothing to do with salvation. Infant baptism has none. There's no biblical precedent for infant baptism. You have to make a free will choice. Babies can't do that. And the fact that there are religions and denominations that practice infant baptism, oh, that's going to get them to heaven. That's misleading. It's simply not right. So there's no value at all. In fact, it is antithetical to what the Bible teaches. If, as you suggested, those babies die, or Jesus comes today, they're going to be with the rest of us. But the baptized baby who lives his life independent, or her life independent from Jesus Christ, that baptism is not a life, an eternal life insurance policy. So just make it real simple. Baptism has nothing to do with salvation. Again, we get baptized. That's what I said to the previous question, the first half hour of the show. we get baptized because we're saved. It is simply a public declaration that the old you is dead and a new you has been born again. It's simply our public witness to what God has already done in our heart. It has no value whatsoever in regenerating the heart. So very important that we understand that. The baptized infant who lives apart from Christ is going to spend eternity in hell. So I hope that answers your question. Just don't get caught up in the, well, are they baptized or are they not baptized? And if you want specific, read Peter's sermons in Acts chapter 2 and Acts chapter 4. Or Acts chapter 3 and 4. Read his messages. And it's just, you got to choose this day. You got to choose. Brothers, what shall we do? They said when the Holy Spirit fell upon them. And Peter said, repent, turn from sin, and turn to God, and you will be saved. Thank you, Anonymous. Let's go to Glenn on line one from San Antonio. Glenn, thanks for calling. You're on the air.
2: Thank you, Pastor Ron.
1: Hi, Glenn.
2: I put it on my heart here recently and about pride and lust. And you've just really been working me over good. This has been a real good study for me. And I just reading in the Word about pride and how it leads us away from dependence on God and separates us from others, destroying unity in the community of faith. Just a whole, what pride is just such evil and it's sin.
1: Mm-hmm.
2: And I look back in my life, and two of the things that seems like I just never felt like I could earn, or that was the only what I tried to do was to earn my dad to say he loved me and that he was proud of me.
1: Yeah.
2: All performance-based. And you know some of my history. And and all the time with my children, my three daughters, I was always quick to tell them how proud I was of them.
1: Mm-hmm.
2: But never did I explain the downside of what pride does to a person. But, you know, so I guess I'm asking, how can I go back to them in a way and tell them or talk to them about the good side of pride and what's the bad side of pride? And when I say good pride, is there such a thing as good pride?
1: What a great question, Glenn. And if you don't mind, I'm going to share just a little bit, because obviously I know you. And, you know, one of the things that strikes me when Glenn said, now Glenn is, you know, pretty close to my age. And, we deal with, minister to a lot of people who are seniors, and they're still longing for that moment when their mom or their dad would say, I love you. Son, or I love you, daughter, and I'm proud of you. And those of us who never got that from our dads, my dad was really harsh, and you know, he would praise me, but there would always be a but connected to it. And you know, that's just something that's instinctive in all of us. And I think a lot of us carry this over to our relationship with our Father in heaven. Now, I think the other thing, Glenn, that we have to really understand is that there is a difference between pride and godly pride. Pride, of course, is the original sin. It is the sin that caused Lucifer to become Satan or the devil. And it is pride that blinds us to the power of God. Imagine how filled with pride Satan was when he thought he had Jesus at his weakest point in the temptation in the wilderness. And he was trying to tempt him. And then how frustrated he must have been when Jesus answered with the word of God. So there's a pride, of course, that separates us from God. And it is pride, that ungodly pride, that is really the root of all of the sins that we commit. You know, when we commit sexual immorality, it's because we're trying to fulfill the lust of the flesh. That root is found in pride. I'm more important than in this case than she is. I can be satisfied. I don't care what happens, sir. That's just pride, and it's ungodly pride. And it is, as I said, the sin that separates all mankind from God. But there's also godly pride. And I think if you teach your children, and Glenn's daughters are grown, so it's more difficult. But from the beginning, we need to teach our children, hey, I'm proud of you. I have an unsaved adult son. He's 50 years old. And he thinks when I tell him he needs Jesus, he interprets that as me saying, I'm not proud of you, or that he's lacking something. So I go out of my way to tell him how proud I am of him. He's a good man. Outwardly, there's just this, no dad could be prouder than I am of my son, but I want him in heaven. And that's what I would suggest with your daughters, Glenn. Just, you know, I'm proud of you. You're good people. But being good's not enough for heaven, and that's why I keep telling you about Jesus. Because only perfection gets us into heaven, and Jesus is the only source of perfection. But I think it's important that we tell them we're not being critical. We're not finding fault. What we're doing is we're telling you we're proud of you. But eternity is a long time. You know, I am guilty, Glenn, in my own family. My son, because I wasn't a harsh dad, but I was a hard dad. You know, especially when it came to sports and things they were doing, I would be quick to criticize or to offer suggestions to them. I ruined baseball for my kids. And so I think part of the reason that my son Terry automatically assumes when I say he's lacking something, he just thinks it's just more criticism. No, I'm proud of who he is. I'm a proud dad, but this proud dad wants his son in heaven. And all we can do is do our best to explain it. And the truth, Glenn, when you're speaking to your daughters about this, the truth is that the enemy is going to twist your words from the time they come from your lips till they get to their ears. And so you're just going to have to continue not only praying for them, but continually reinforcing the fact that you're proud of them. But they're separated from Jesus Christ. And that's all we can do. You know, there's no do-overs, but believe me, the Holy Spirit is going to be working in conjunction with your prayers. And so just keep reaching out. Let them know that I love you. I want to spend forever with you.

various ways, or the King James in diverse manner. But in these last days, he's spoken to us in Son. Literally, what that means, Nathan, I'm sorry, I'm reading this wrong. I can't see very well, so it's Nathaniel. Thank you. My producer's correcting me. Nathaniel, not Nathan. What they're saying is that the way God communicated in the past was through prophets. His word was living and active, but through human beings, prophets. But in these last days, Jesus is his final word. And in the Bible, we have the full and final revelation of Jesus Christ. So that's the intent of the passage. But it could be perceived as saying, you know, there are no more prophets because God has already said everything he has to say. Now, there are no more prophets. Ephesians 2:20 makes that even more clear, Nathaniel. Ephesians 2:20 says that the apostles and the prophets were the foundation of the church, and the Greek language is very specific. That foundation already laid. Jesus Christ, the chief cornerstone, the foundation already laid, and the church is, in the current or present active tense, is being built on that foundation. Now, you know you need only one foundation to build something, and you build on it. Well, the foundation, the apostles and the prophets, has already been laid, and the church is being built. So, you're right, there are no more prophets. I think Ephesians 2:20 says it better than Hebrews 1:1, but I'd never really thought of it in that sense, but Nathaniel, it certainly doesn't hurt the case of there not being any more prophets. One of the things I always like to say, and this is for everybody, not just Nathaniel, is we know that the gift of prophecy still exists, but practicing or having the gift of prophecy does not make one a prophet. And it's, we just don't understand that, because in churches all over there are people that claim to be apostles and people that claim to be prophets. And instantly, if you know your word, instantly you know you're in a false church. There are no apostles. If a man says, well, I'm an apostle, you know he's not telling the truth. If somebody says, I'm a prophet, thus saith the Lord, and they want to speak into your life, they've disqualified themselves from being able to do that. Now, the gift of prophecy is a wonderful gift, but it is to encourage or to strengthen or edify the person to whom you are exercising that gift. And it's not a thus saith the Lord, it's not telling the future, but it's forth-telling the word of God. And let me be so bold as to say that probably 99% of all uses of the gift of prophecy involve the forth-telling, not foretelling, the forth-telling of God's word. So I hope that makes sense to you. Thank you very, very much. Tina wants to know, how do you talk to someone suffering from cancer who believes God told her that she would be healed? Tina, this is a very sensitive issue for me. Some years ago now, my office manager, Dr. Sue, she was a psychologist by degree and practice, but my office manager, that was really the ambition of the calling on her life. And she got cancer. She'd been around forever. She was like a sister to me. And she got cancer, and she came to me one day, and she said, God told me I was going to be healed. And she struggled with it for about 3.5 years. And on the day she died, and I knew she was going to die, the Lord prepared me. I went over to see her. The Lord, so once in a while, this doesn't happen often. I don't want to sound like I'm trying to be super spiritual or anything, but the Lord spoke to my heart, and he said, I want you to prepare her for heaven. And so I went to talk to her, and I asked for a washcloth, and I took the washcloth and wet it with warm water, and I washed her feet. And she was just conscious enough that she said, she looked at me and she said, I thought God said he was going to heal me. And I told her, today, you'll be healed. So here's the thing. Sometimes when we're really struggling with something, we hear things and attribute them to God that he didn't really say. Or we misunderstand. You'll be healed.
And we automatically assume there's going to be some miraculous healing.

0: healing in this world. So here's what you do. You tell him that Jesus is with this person, that he loves him or her, and that one day he or she will be healed. And I always tell people, look, I'm praying that you'll be healed right now in this world so that God won't take you, but one day we're all going to be healed. It just may not happen in the time frame or in the manner that we choose. And that's when we have to trust in the goodness of God. So that's what you do. Don't give false hope, but don't take away hope. Say, well, maybe he will, but even if he doesn't, one day you'll be healed. And I've just had this conversation with people over and over and over throughout the years. Tina, just for whatever it's worth, this is unsolicited advice, and typically I don't like to do that, but be realistic with people who are suffering. Just tell them how sorry you are. Tell them that you'll be there for them. But don't give false hope. So I hope that makes sense to you, Tina. Sorry for your pain. You know, the people that eventually get healed, they're going to be fine, but we're left behind with a lot of pain left in our lives because of the emptiness. 210-340-9585. Christopher says, Pastor Ron, I read a blog where the creation account is considered to be a story with valuable lessons for us, but not literally true. What can I say to them? Christopher, I wouldn't worry about saying much of anything to them. I'm not a blog person. There's a blog, some people I know on it. Our church has actually come up on that blog from time to time, and I see these people going down these roads, and it breaks my heart. But the truth is, we can deny the truth that's set plainly before us. But it doesn't make it any less true. And I don't think you need to say anything. Now, if somebody asks you, you can tell them, hey, the first 11 chapters of Genesis has to be literally true. I'm getting questions like this more as we get closer to the return of the Lord. You know, if Genesis 1 through 11 is not true, Jesus lied to us. And if he lied to us, he can't save us. If Adam and Eve weren't the first two literal human beings, and if they weren't born perfect, God saw that it was very good, then we're lost because Jesus affirmed the creation account. And when he affirmed the creation account, again, if he lied to us about that, then he is disqualified from being a savior because he's not without sin. Without Genesis chapter 3 being literal, the whole doctrine of original sin falls apart. Maybe we're, if it's not true, maybe we're not accountable. You know, we all are shaped by the world that we live in. It's not my fault. This is the way I was born. But Genesis 3 tells us otherwise. If there wasn't a worldwide flood, Jesus affirmed it. Then again, he's lied to us. So you can be informed and you can share the information. But the truth of the matter is, this liberal theology, God said in the last days it would be rampant. This is the great falling away, and it's already happened. Now, let me focus for a moment on the words falling away, because it means at one time they were part of us. 1 John 2:19, but they went out from us to prove they never really belonged to us. And there's a lot of people that are professing Christians, and maybe we like them, and they're good people, and but they don't really believe at all. And if that's the case, then that's the falling away. These are once Christians or professing Christians who fall away. That's what the great falling away is. And Christopher, we are right in the middle of that great falling away. The Word of God is being discounted. You can read the blogs that you're talking about. And you're going to find there's a whole bunch of people. All I have to do is open a blog and say, well, I don't believe it's literal, or I don't believe that Adam and Eve were the first ones. And I'm going to get all kinds of people to agree with me. And it's because they don't want to accept the truth as delivered in the Word of God. So there's nothing you can do. I hope that you won't argue with them, that you won't debate with them. If you interact with them because you love them, then you'll be gentle and you'll be kind, but you will be firm as you affirm the literal nature of the Genesis account. But then they're going to mock you, and that's okay. That's okay. I keep saying we got to toughen up. We'll survive being mocked. But we stand for the truth. And as we stand with Jesus for the truth, he will stand for us as well. So just let's resist, not just Christopher, but everybody in the audience. Let's resist the temptation to try to change everybody. Just give them the information. They've got to deal with the Holy Spirit. That means they don't need to deal with us. We like arguing and we like debating and we like persuading people. Remember, nobody gets saved because of Christopher or because of Pastor Ron's opinions. People get saved only when the Holy Spirit pierces their heart and identifies the problem in their life is sin and they need to repent and receive Jesus Christ. Thank you, Christopher. Hey, thanks for tuning in. Remember, our Monday night Bible studies tonight at 7 o'clock. I'm Pastor Ron Arbaugh from Calvary Chapel in San Antonio, Texas. May the Lord bless you and keep you. I'll be back tomorrow, Lord willing, at 4 o'clock on AM 630 The Word. I'll see you then.
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0: 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Good afternoon. It's 5 p.m., and it's time for Alan Jackson Ministries, sponsored by Alan Jackson Ministries on AM 630 The Word.
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16: 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We're so glad you're here to listen. Today's program is part one of Pastor Alan's message called Accepting God's Invitations, A New Life. 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
6: We're walking through a little series talking about accepting God's invitations. In this session, specifically around a new kind of life, Christianity is not about joining a religion or a church or a community or a denomination or a thought club or an ethics community. It's about a completely new kind of existence. There's a new power demonstrated on our behalf as Christ followers that is intended to make our life after an encounter with Jesus significantly different than the life we knew before. Before a personal revelation of Jesus, our lives are under the authority of a spirit of darkness, and we are powerless to overcome it. We find ourselves victimized by unclean spiritual things. But Jesus of Nazareth extends to us the opportunity to be set free from that and to spend our lives in his eternal kingdom. It's transformational. It is not diminishing. If you've imagined that knowing Jesus and yielding to Jesus is about taking something away from you, you're right. He'll take away the authority of darkness. And if you love the darkness, then that could be somewhat threatening. But if we want to walk in the light, there's nothing diminishing about it. And if you're still kind of caught between that decision, be honest enough with yourself to acknowledge what it is you think Jesus is going to diminish. I have not known my faith in the Lord to be diminishing in any way. Nor has it been my experience in walking through the journey with thousands and thousands of people. So I'm going to encourage you today to accept God's invitations for your life. That's certainly true of the new birth. It's true of that initiation point. But it's true throughout your journey as a Christ follower. We're talking about baptism a little bit. It's true in baptism. Jesus gives us the direction to believe and repent and be baptized. It is not like a suggestion. Jesus himself presents for baptism. So we're following in his pattern. And I think oftentimes we're very casual with the invitations of God. We treat them as if it's like the other invitations that come to our lives. Most of us are inundated with invitations of one sort or another. Some of them coveted, some of them not so much. And you have the responsibility of accepting or declining and all those things. And we kind of treat God in that way, as if we can accept or decline his invitations. Now, you may have that privilege, but to decline an invitation from God is a very serious matter. It's not incumbent upon him to extend another to you. It's very presumptive to think that Almighty God, the creator of heaven and earth, will repeatedly send to you an entreaty to cooperate with him. If you recognize an invitation from God before you, do everything in your power to respond. Amen. As fully as you know how. I haven't always done that as well as I might, but whenever I have done that, I have been most grateful. Invitations from God, we have such a diminished respect, reverence, fear of God that we treat his invitations as suggestions, prompts, casual nudges. Folks, the creator of heaven and earth doesn't give you a casual nudge. You may process it that way because of our sensitivity or lack thereof. But when God puts an invitation in front of us, it's a life-altering proposition. It may seem simple. It may be something as simple as forgiving or extending a voice of kindness. Or it doesn't have to be dramatic. It doesn't have to involve large groups of people. But it has a connection with Almighty God, and our willingness to be obedient in those places, it opens the doors for trust, for greater opportunities. David was given the assignment to take down the greatest threat to the whole nation of Israel, a Philistine warrior by the name of Goliath that intimidated the entire Israelite army. And the qualifications David had was he was willing to trust God as a shepherd.
17: He managed and protected the lives of the sheep with which he was entrusted with such determination against the ferocity of any predator that would come against them, and trusting God to bring those victories to him that God said, I can trust him to overcome this intimidating Philistine warrior. You see, you and I, by accepting those invitations in the quiet, the simple, the overlooked, the insignificant places, we qualify ourselves then for other opportunities. Please don't diminish those. Psalm 35 and verse 1, I'll get to your notes, I promise. It says, contend, O Lord, with those who contend with me. Fight against those who fight against me. Can you believe you can pray that way? We're not always passive, folks. Contend with those who contend with me. Fight against those who fight against me. Doesn't stop there. Take up shield and buckler. Arise and come to my aid. Brandish spear and javelin against those who pursue me. Say to my soul, I'm your salvation. There's a whole bunch of those psalms. I like to read them, commit them to memory. I say them frequently. Contend with those who contend with me. Fight against those who fight against me. I don't have to, you do it. We all, I think, share that desire that God would fight for us, for our health, our peace, for our children, our grandkids, whatever it may be. But I think frequently we are equally focused on fighting with God, or maybe in plainer language, just resisting it. Like if I don't look, or if I don't think about it, or if I don't read my Bible anymore. You know, we get confronted with the truth of God, and it begins to encroach on some aspect of our lives where our self is still too dominant, and it's too fully occupied by what I want and what I think and what I feel. And we have a sense that God is inviting us away from that a bit, and we don't really want to yield that space. So we just think, nah, that couldn't be the Lord. It just couldn't be. But if we would respond to his invitations, this is it. We will find his benefits. Amen. The invitations of God are not for our diminishment. They're to bring fulfillment and contentment to us. And say, well, I think I would be happier if I got my own way. You understand the logic of that. It's like a small child is determined that the counsel of the parents is not helpful, that they know what's best. They know what their diet should consist of. They know what their sleep schedule should be. They understand what discipline is appropriate and inappropriate, and they resent the intrusion of their parental authority. Well, you and I lead lives much like that. We want to know what's best for us. And in our resistance to the Lord, we forfeit the benefits he would bring to us. Look at Romans 6 and verse 4. We are therefore buried with Christ through baptism into death, in order that just as Christ was raised from the dead through the glory of the Father, we too may live a new life. There's something better on the other side of Jesus. I know that we know that like up here, you're in the building on a weekend. So I understand we have it up here, but I just watch our body language. And actually, you do pretty well. If I get caught going the wrong direction in the lobbies before church, it feels like it's an old video game called Frogger. Some of you are old enough to remember that. That's what that always feels like. If I get in the way, I'm going to get smushed. But after church, then you have enthusiasm. Before church, you want your spot so that you get counted in attendance when God takes attendance. And if you're in your seat, you think you get a little extra mark. But after church, it's like, God help you if you get in the way. We become a force. You see, Jesus brings something better to us. It's not an obligation to be obedient to the Lord. It's the greatest privilege of our lives. It's not burdensome or intrusive. He has a new life for us. Look at Hebrews 2. How shall we escape if we ignore such a great salvation? He's talking about the angels that rejected what God had did for them, created beings who rejected what God had. Some very similar parallels to our own lives. This salvation, which was first announced by the Lord and was confirmed to us by those who heard it,
6: God also testified to it by signs and wonders and various miracles and gifts of the Holy Spirit distributed according to his will. This journey he's describing includes miracles, God-directed announcements, signs, wonders, the gifts of the Spirit of God. And he describes it as a great salvation. Not just a ticket for eternity. The Greek word that's used translated saved in the New Testament doesn't just have to do with your spiritual change. It's talking about physical healing, spiritual freedom, a total transformation of your person. You know, so often we imagine we're doing things for God. I go to church. I volunteer a little bit. I even give some money. I try to be kind. These are the things I do for God. But in reality, God's doing something for us. He's freeing us from our brokenness, from our desperation. He's bringing a purpose to our lives. We're careening through life trying to satisfy something within us that can't be satisfied apart from God. And we have a revelation of Jesus, and we begin to find contentment and purpose and peace. And the Spirit of God begins to show us how we offload the hatred and the anger and the resentment and the rejection and the burdens. And too often we resist him. When you respond to God's invitation, something supernatural happens on your behalf. I want to walk you through. Some of it's familiar, I'm certain, I would hope, to many of you. But participating in the kingdom of God, how's it accomplished? It's not beyond us, folks. You don't have to have a PhD in multiple languages. In John chapter 3 and verse 1, Jesus gives us counsel. He said there was a man of the Pharisees named Nicodemus, a member of the Jewish ruling council. So he's a very religious man. He's concerned about God. This man has invested his whole life in the pursuit of God. He's not a pagan. And he recognizes in Jesus something unique, something noteworthy, something worth inquiring about, something worth pursuing, even if it puts him at odds with his peer group somewhat, because it did. So Nicodemus comes to Jesus, and he came to Jesus at night, and he said, "Rabbi, teacher, we know you're a teacher who's come from God. No one could perform the miraculous signs you're doing if God were not with him. You don't fit my framework. I don't understand how you can have the kind of authority you do. I wouldn't be looking for it to be delivered from somebody that came from Nazareth. You're outside my expectational frame, but nobody could do what you're doing unless God was with you." And Jesus said, "I tell you the truth." And you know when you see that phrase, right? Buckle up. He's about to say something that's unbelievable. That's why he said, "No, really, I'm telling you the truth. I tell you the truth. No one can see the kingdom of God unless he's born again."
16: Before we return to today's message, Pastor Allen wants to share a book to help you be free from worry.
6: In the Sermon on the Mount, Jesus said a half a dozen times, "Do not worry." Not a suggestion, it's a directive. I have a question. Are you living in obedience to Jesus, or are you ignoring him? Well, we got a new book, it'll help you. It's called Freedom from Worry. It's really a how-to guide to live a life in the peace that Jesus promised us. You don't have to have a life choked with fear and anxiety and worry. You can be free. Let's cooperate with Jesus. It's the best way to walk through our days, I promise.
16: Jesus tells us repeatedly in Matthew chapter 6, "Do not worry." 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Now, let's get back to Pastor Allen with his message called Accepting God's Invitations, A New Life. 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
6: None of us can participate in the kingdom of God without a new birth.
17: without a transformation from one kingdom to another. We can call it salvation. We can call it conversion initiation. You can call it the new birth. You can call it being saved. The terms are interchangeable to me, but they all describe a movement from one kingdom to another. So the $64,000 question becomes, how do you accomplish that? Do you join the right church? Do you recite the right creed? Is it about a moral code or a dietary set of rules? How do you accomplish the new birth? Jesus cared about Nicodemus enough. He didn't just demurely say, oh, thank you for the compliments. The miracles have been quite remarkable, haven't they? That blind guy, did you see the look on his face when he could see? Jesus could have taken such an easy path. He confronted Nicodemus. He said, you can't participate in the kingdom of God by being observant. It requires a new birth. And the same is true for you and me. Look at Romans 10 and verse 9. If you confess with your mouth Jesus is Lord and you believe in your heart that God raised him from the dead, you will be saved. For it's with your heart that you believe and you're justified, and it's with your mouth that you confess and you are saved. He didn't mention going to church or joining the right group or reading the right translation of the Bible. I'm not saying those things don't have significance, but they're not of primary importance. The doorway into the kingdom of God begins with what you say and what you believe. You have to choose in your heart Jesus of Nazareth first as Christ, as Messiah, as the anointed Son of God. You have to accept that by faith. You're not going to get a laminated card delivered by Amazon to your home. You will have to choose to believe that. But that in itself is not adequate. I've studied in some remarkable institutions with people who've given their lives to studying the Bible, and they're not Christ followers. It always bewildered me a bit. And they would talk about Jesus in some remarkable terms. In both theology schools here and at Hebrew University, I met some professors that had the highest regard for Jesus. As a healer, a miracle worker, a teacher. But the step that follows that is to acknowledge Jesus as Lord. That makes that personal. There's a surrendering in that. When you yield yourself to someone as Lord, there is a point of submission in that. Jesus, be Lord of my life. I'm not just asking you for a ticket to heaven so that I can remain Lord. That's not the nature of the bargain. The transformation, the power of God at work within us to help us become free and to overcome the challenges is unleashed when we say, Jesus, I acknowledge my need. I can't do this for myself. Be Lord of my life. And then I think there's one more expression of that that follows when we begin to serve him as king. See, that's when you lose all the embarrassment. You're no longer reluctant. You're not hesitant because you recognize the one who is Lord of your life is the King of all the kings and the Lord of all the lords. Amen. When that revelation breaks through in your heart, you will lose the reluctance to identify with Jesus because you'll recognize that everything is in submission to him and he chose you. See, it isn't that I chose Jesus. He chose me before I chose him. Now, before you get too inflated about that, you can help anybody else find their way into the kingdom because he chose them too if we'll cooperate with that. But Jesus as Christ, the Messiah, as my Lord and my King is transformational. You believe it in your heart and you say it with your mouth. If you've never done that intentionally, purposefully, intending to yield your life to the Lord, we will give you an opportunity today. It's a personal choice and it brings about personal change. Look in Luke 3 and verse 7. John said to the crowds coming to be baptized, this is John the Baptist, the predecessor to Jesus, the one preparing the way, the forerunner. He said, you brood of vipers, who warned you to flee from the coming wrath? Those are not flattering words in any time. Bunch of snakes. I mean, if you know the larger context, he said the prostitutes and the thieves are responding to this message more readily than you, you bunch of snakes. Produce fruit in keeping with repentance and don't begin to say to yourselves, we have Abraham as our father. I tell you that out of these stones, God can raise up children for Abraham. How often do we put things in front of the transformational power of God? We belong to the right group. We behave in the right way. We take communion with the right color juice. We baptize in the right kind of pool. We initiate all sorts of points of self-righteousness, things that we imagine that make give ourselves standing and status with God. Personal changes. Look at Matthew 18. The disciples came to Jesus and said, "Who's the greatest in the kingdom of heaven?" I like reading about the disciples because I feel as goofy as they are. Can you imagine going to Jesus like with your best friends and saying, "Tell us, which one of us is really the best?" I mean, you kind of cringe when you think about it. No, really now. I mean, you know John and James and Andrew. Which one of us do you think? And you're going like, "Oh, please, this is not going to end well, fellas." When you're reading it, you know, but don't we all get in those places? We're offended. We're a little bruised. Somebody didn't recognize our spirituality. Don't they know? They didn't recognize our service, our faithfulness. Don't you know which one of us is the greatest? I mean, at the very least, he's going to say, "Oh, the whole group of you, I recruited you. You're the best of the best." How easily we get into the ditch in that way. The Bible says that pride goes not before the fall. That's the idiom we use. The Bible says pride goes before destruction. We don't want to do that. Watch what Jesus says to him. "Which one of us is the best? Which one of us?" He called a little child and had him stand among them. And he said, "I tell you the truth." Oh, put the helmet on. "I tell you the truth, unless you change and you become like little children, you will never enter the kingdom of heaven." Don't tell me I recruited you. Don't tell me you saw miracles. Jesus says that later in the Gospels. He said, "Many will present themselves to me and say, 'Lord, I did miracles in your name. I cast out demons in your name. I did all the things.' And I'll say, 'Depart from me. Go away from me. I don't know who you are.'" Jesus said, unless you change and become like little children. Not childish. We have enough childish Christ followers. Childlike. There's an enormous difference. Personal change. Remember the question, right? Participating in the kingdom of God. Jesus described it as a new birth, a new life, a new beginning, a new creation. But it involves a personal choice. It involves personal change. And it also includes personal accountability. Look at Romans 1. "For since the creation of the world, God's invisible qualities, his eternal power, and his divine nature have been very clearly seen, being understood from what has been made, so that men are without excuse." You need to understand that. God has presented himself to every human being. Different ways. We have different levels of responsibility. To whom much is given, much is required. If you speak the English language, there's a much higher sense of responsibility for you. You can't truly be a significant scholar of Scripture in an academic sense without learning the English language. But to every person, God's given a revelation of himself. "So that men are without excuse," he says. Look at the four. "Although they knew God, they neither glorified him as God nor gave thanks to him." If you refuse to give glory to God, if you refuse to acknowledge that God is not like us, that he's beyond us, he's different from us, he's the creator of all things, that he holds the world and the universe together by the authority of his word. There's such an arrogance that this is so prevalent today. The spirit of Antichrist is so prevalent in our world. You hear Jesus mocked on a regular basis by all the forms of communication that cascade over us. I don't think you can turn on a broadcast program or look at social media or pick up a print piece without there being, sometimes they're subtle, sometimes they're very blatant, mocking the authority of God. You need Christ followers. You need people of faith in your inner circle, people that you purposely spend discretionary time with to help encourage you, to affirm your faith. Because I'm telling you, the voices that are crying against it are overwhelming.
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26: Are you ready for the Word? Praise Him. This is Pastor Pearson of Word Faith Christian Center here in sunny San Antonio, Texas, a Bible-believing, Bible-teaching church where Jesus Christ is Lord and you'll never be bored. I want to welcome all of you back to our radio broadcast, and I pray it's being a blessing to you and yours. So sit back and relax as I bring a message from the Word of God just for you. But please, please, please have an ear to hear what the Lord is about to say. because if you do, I guarantee that you'll be blessed today. So without further ado, let me bring today's message to you. We're sharing a powerful message with you that I pray is being a blessing to you. It's called Living a Life with Boldness. We Christians are supposed to be a people who live our lives with boldness. We need to live our lives with boldness if we're going to live the kind of life that God wants us to live and live it the way that God wants us to live it. Oh, yes, we do. We need boldness to live our Christian lives the way that God wants us to live it in the midst of the people who don't believe what we believe and flat out don't live life like me and you live. That is, according to the Word. We need boldness in order to live our lives without compromise, where we stand strong, living right and not wrong, like God wants us to live, regardless of how many do or don't live like we live, where regardless of what others do or like what we do, that we still continue to live the life God wants us to. Saints of God, living a Christian life for real requires boldness. So come on, and let's learn a little bit more about living our lives with boldness. So without further ado, let me share today's message with you. It's called Living Life with Boldness. But before I do, I got a question to ask you. Are you ready for the Word? Because ready or not, here it comes.
1: Because you're going to have crazy folk around you forever. Jesus said in one place, he said, the poor you'll have with you forever. I'm still looking for the scripture. I know it's in there. That the crazy you're going to have around you forever too. It's got to be in there. I just keep missing. Because they're around us forever. You can always have crazy stuff going on. You're always going to have stuff happening. But at the same time, the question isn't what's happening, it's what's happening with you. Because we're supposed to be stable in the midst of times of instability. We're supposed to be certain even in the times of uncertainty. The problem is when the instability and uncertainty of the world seeps into you and your life, comes into your heart and becomes a part of your thinking too. Now we got a problem. James chapter 1, verse 5. It reads, if any of you lack wisdom, oh, by the way, let's go back to verse 4, because this one we've been talking about for a little while. But let me show you how that connects. Verse 4 said, but let patience have a perfect work, that ye may be perfect and entire, wanting nothing. He said, if any of you lack wisdom, let him ask of God, that giveth to all men liberally and upbraideth not, and it shall be given him. But let him ask in faith, nothing wavering. For he that wavereth is like a wave of the sea, driven with the wind and tossed. For let not that man, what man? The man is wavering. Let not that man, what man? The man is wavering. Let not that man think that he shall receive anything of the Lord. Why is that, Lord? Because a double-minded man is unstable in all his ways. See, once we become double-minded, we're wavering. Scriptures say, just like the waves that are moved with the winds can come in and begin to start pushing the water, affecting the water, and causing the waves to be able to pick up. I don't know if you've ever been on a beach when a storm is coming in. Praise God. The waves start getting bigger and bigger and bigger, and they come further and further along shore and hit harder and harder, too. And it's not the water that just jumped up and started doing that. It's the wind blowing the water. It's the environment, the circumstances, the situations that are in the midst of the environment that push the water. Hey, man. And that's what happened is that circumstances and situations come in and push Christians around. It pushes them off their faith. It pushes them off of their stance in the Lord. It pushes them off of their faith in God until they go, hey, over here. Double-minded than a mug, unstable in everything that they do, because their stability is in the Word of God. But they get to getting pushed around. Look at your neighbor and say, quit being pushed around. Mm-hmm. Tell them I'm going to start tomorrow. Amen. If any of you lack wisdom, he said, let him ask of God. Give it to all men liberally and upbraid him not. And it shall be given him. But let him ask in faith, nothing wavering. For he that wavereth is like a wave of the sea, driven with the wind and tossed. For let not that man, the one that's driven by the wind and tossed, who's wavering, let not that man think that he shall receive anything of the Lord. Because a double-minded man is unstable in all his ways. Now this word wavering right here in verse number 6 means to sway to and fro. to sway to and fro. I want to do it. I don't want to do it. I'm in. I'm out. I believe it. I don't. I trust him. Not really. And we go back and forth. Look, people getting dizzy looking at you. Because they don't know which one you are today. Depends on which way the wind is blowing today. But see, we're supposed to be like trees planted by the rivers of water. Solid and sure. Strong and powerful. That although the winds and everything might be blowing, and even things connected to us might be wavering too. But we ain't wavering. We rock solid. Next time you see the wind blowing, go out and look at a tree. Don't look at the leaves. Don't look at the, maybe in the branches, because they gonna move. But look at the trunk of the tree. That trunk ain't going nowhere. And that's us. We supposed to be that tree planted by the waters. We supposed to be that tree that's planted. That even when everything else is blowing around us and all kind of heck is going on around us, we solid and strong. We ain't wavering. When you see that tree wavering, run. Because it can hurt you. Because wavering people hurt people. We don't know where you're going to fall. We don't know where you're going to land. Especially when we're trying to run and help you. And you're wavering. Look like you done stood back up and then we walk away and then you waver and get to leaning again. That word wavering also means becoming unsteady or to begin to fall or give way. Becoming unstable or to begin to fall or give way. Notice that when you're wavering, it's a precursor for falling. Whenever you're wavering, it's a precursor for falling. A lot of people see their wavering as a precursor for their stance. I'm going to take a strong stance. No, that's your precursor for falling. Until you take a stance, you are in position to fall because you're already wavering. You're already giving way to walking in God's way and doing what he said to do. That word wavering also means to feel or to show doubt, indecision, et cetera, et cetera, et cetera, to vacillate. It means to feel or to show doubt. Indecision, et cetera, et cetera, et cetera, to vacillate. See, when you're in the midst of times of insecurity, instability, and uncertainty, it's attempting to push you into the point where you feel or show doubt, where you're not standing strong in faith like you're supposed to. But now you're indecisive. You're in a land of indecision. You don't know what to think. You don't know what to do. I know God's word said, but I know what I'm looking at too. I know what God's word said, but I know what I'm feeling too. I know God's word said, but I know what's happening to me too. And the problem is you know too much. I said, you know too much. See, all you're supposed to know is the word. But the problem is you know your problem inside out. You know your situation upside down. And you can give us all kind of testimony about that, but you can't tell us the word like you're supposed to. Because what's going to happen is once you get unstable, you're going to become more unstable, or let me put it this way, less secure in what God said to you, because you're already in the position to fall. And the more it pushes you some more and pushes you some more and makes you more and more unstable. He said, verse 6, but let him ask in faith, not wavering. For he that wavereth is like a wave of the sea, driven with the wind and tossed. Now that word wavereth right here, in the Greek, you're going to like this, means to separate thoroughly. That is to withdraw from or oppose. To separate thoroughly or to withdraw from or oppose. So it not only tells you by definition what happens when we waver, it tells us by definition how we became wavering and are people that wavers. It says to separate thoroughly. Which means we became separated from God's word. Because see, God's word is already stable. And so if we holding on to God's word like we're supposed to, if we holding fast to God's word like we ought to, and we've been told to, then we won't waver because we're locked in with the word. We're wrapped up with the word. But if we starting to waver, it's because we've already separated ourselves from the word. And now what's going to happen is you're going to become separated thoroughly from the word. People that begin to, let me do it this way. Has anybody ever tried to get a nail out of some wood or something like that? When you first get it, it looks like it don't want to move. But once it move, you all see, I just keep pulling, and then move some more, and I keep pulling, and then pop, and then it pop. Oh, excuse me. And then you pull it loose. And see, that was you when you first started believing God's word. Satan tried to put something in there and jimmy it between you and in your faith. And he tried to pull, but you wouldn't go nowhere because you just stayed strong in your faith initially. But eventually, you moved. And then you moved some more. And then got you loose. And now, you know, separated you thoroughly. That is, you end up withdrawing from and even opposing what God's word said. Because when a believer wavers, they separate themselves thoroughly from God and the help that he offers them through the word. So when they separate, when they waver, they separate themselves from God and the help that he offers them through his word. They withdraw themselves from God and the word that he uses to help them. And they put themselves in position to oppose what God's word said. To the point that they'll argue the justification for what they're doing and what they're going through, even though what they're saying is totally opposed to what God said to me and you. They'll justify their position. I said they'll justify their position. Why? Because Satan has justified it to them. Look, you're going through what you're going through. And the reason why you're going through is because you're trying to hold on to that word. He ain't going to tell you those words. But that's really why he got you going through what you go through. So you can let go of the word. Let go of what God called you to do. Let go of what it is that God got planned for you. So that you can let go of it. You've already been told by God to hold fast to the profession of your faith without wavering. But now we're wavering. Which means we're going to let it go. And the results are found in verse 8. A double-minded man is unstable in all his ways. The result of double-mindedness is instability and uncertainty. Instability and uncertainty. Why? Because Satan has been successful putting another thought up in your head. Something other than what God said. Something that's situational-based, circumstance-based, rather than word-based. And it's going to start causing instability to happen in you. To the point that we become unstable in all our ways. The word unstable means inconstant. Inconstant. Now the word of God is constant. But we're now inconstant. Inconstant means not constant. Changeable. Oh my goodness. Fickle. And variable. Well, we become not constant. Changeable. Because Satan's saying, I got

double-mindedness. Because once you become double-minded, you want to hurry up and become single-minded again. James chapter 4, verse 7. It says, submit yourselves therefore unto God. Resist the devil, and he will flee from you. Draw near to God, and he will draw nigh to you. Cleanse your hands, ye sinners, and purify your hearts, ye double-minded. Now, I'm going to leave ye sinners alone for today. But I am going to talk to you double-minded. He said, purify your hearts, ye double-minded. So he says, draw nigh to God. End of the sentence. Purify your hearts, ye double-minded. See, one of the reasons why we want to draw nigh to God is so God can help us purify our hearts. Because one of the reasons why we double-minded is because we got another thought in our heart other than the one that God put there. Another one and slid in. You probably didn't even know he slid it in because the devil slid it in. But while you wasn't guarding your heart with all diligence like the word of God said do, because you wasn't diligent at guarding your heart like you ought to, then the devil slid it in. Remember, the Bible is more, the devil is more subtle than any of the beasts in the field. Subtle means non-obvious, which means it's obvious that it was non-obvious that he slid it in there. But the fact that you're double-minded is proof positive that it's there. Because now you got more than one way of thinking about this. That I know God will deliver me. But if he don't, that's all right. I got a good insurance policy anyway. Everybody going to be taken care of. Why you keep talking about your insurance policy if you already know God's got you? Because you're double-minded. It's like when one thought come up, the other one rises up. It's like when somebody tell you what God has to say, then the devil's thought will come in and stand right alongside it and begin to start speaking too. He take away my sicknesses and all my diseases, you know. But the doctor said. But the report said. It'll come and stand right up next to it. Woo! This is my year for my full total restoration. But my credit record is kind of low, you know. You know. A second thought will come in that'll cause you to be unstable and not sure about what God said to you. So he said what to do is draw nigh. See, drawing closer to God affords us the opportunity to have our hearts purified. Drawing closer to God gives us an opportunity to have our hearts purified. The word purify means to make clean, that is to sanctify. Make clean, that is to sanctify. See, we need our hearts made clean. Because anytime we don't believe God like we're supposed to, it's probably because there's another stupid, dirty, devilish thought inside of me and you that tells us something other than what God said to me and you. So in times of instability and uncertainty, we have to make sure that our hearts are not tainted by lying thoughts and misleading ideas that cause us to be double-minded. John chapter 17, please. Thank you, Lord Jesus, for your magnificent word. Because it can happen. It can happen. Look at your neighbor. Say it happens. It happens. Somebody, I know a bunch of people it happened to. John chapter 17. God's word is what God will use to cleanse our hearts. That's what he'll use to cleanse our hearts. Verse 15. It says, I pray not that thou shouldest take them out of the world, but that thou shouldest keep them from the evil. They are not of the world, even as I am not of the world. Sanctify them through thy truth. Thy word is truth. Notice how he sanctifies. He sanctifies through truth. His word is truth. God's going to use his word to sanctify us. Because a way to be able to sanctify you from the lies of the devil is through the truth of God. The way to sanctify you from the lies of the devil is from the truth. But let me tell you ahead of time, it might take a lot of truth. I said it might take a lot of truth. Especially if that lie been up in there for a little while. That lie been in there for a while. Mm-hmm. You got aged lies on the inside of you. You know, remember when we used to go eat aged cheese? It's connoisseurs, aged cheese. It's pre-Christ now. Before we'd have aged wine and aged cheese. And it was aging us while we was eating it and drinking it too. Because you are what you eat. Praise God. Amen. You don't want all the age stuff up in any of you. Because some of y'all, it'd be like some of them stains that's on your skillets and your pots at home. You know, the ones that you wash
but it still got all this speckled stuff all

0: around the sides and stuff like that. Well, what's all that speckled stuff? That's aged food that you never cleaned away, that stayed there. Now you think it's a part of the pot.
1: Come on, teach that.
0: Just like you think some of them thoughts are just a part of you now. They are a part of you, just like them speckled things is on the side of your pot that was never supposed to be there. Think back when you bought the pot. It was all silver and shiny on the side. Now it looked like it got measles or it, like you got a Dalmatian pot. It got spots all over it and stuff like that. That's the same way your heart look. It's got all kind of spots all over it. When you go to the doctor, that's why you want to draw near to God, because God is Dr. Jesus. When you draw near to God, he gonna x-ray your heart and say, I see spots on your heart. Time for us to get them off of there. Because we don't get them off of there, it's going to kill your opportunity to receive what God has to offer you. It's going to steal from you the opportunity to be who God wanted you to be and do what God wanted you to do. And we got to get them spots off your heart. Hallelujah. And he's going to use the word of God to be able to do it. Turn over to John chapter 15, please. He's going to use the word of God to do it. Somebody says, use me, Lord. Use that word. Use that word. John chapter 15, verse 3. Letters in red is what Jesus said. He said, now ye are clean through the word which I have spoken unto you. Now ye are clean through the word that I have spoken unto you. Whereas God will speak a word to us to cleanse our hearts and eliminate our double-mindedness. I said, God will speak a word to us to cleanse our hearts and eliminate our double-mindedness. That's one of the reasons why God draws you to church. That's one of the reasons why he said, forsake not the assembling of yourselves together as the manner of some is. Because this is the place where your heart gets cleaned. Hallelujah. I said this way, a place where your heart gets cleaned. Because notice Jesus said, verse 3. How many people think Jesus knows what he's talking about? I think so too. Verse 3 says, now ye are clean through the word which I had written unto you. Huh?
2: Spoken.
0: Spoken unto you. So it's the spoken word that's going to cleanse you of the stuff that's happening to you. It's the spoken word. I said it's the spoken word. So as this word gets spoken unto you, it's hitting those areas where that is, so it can eliminate the lies of the devil and replace it with a word that's his. Is anybody hearing me up in here? But sometimes you got to keep spraying it. Sometimes you got to power wash it. Hallelujah. Sometimes you got to add a little shout to it. Shout it out, because it's so stained. Hallelujah. Sometimes you got to work it like a Brillo pad. Everybody remember Brillo pads?
3: Well, that's all that we have time for today. We trust that you are blessed by what the Word of God had to say. I hope that you're learning a little bit more about the reality of what we Christians need to do in order to live our lives with boldness like God wants us to. I hope even more that you're seeing why God's desire for us to be a people who live our lives with boldness is so important, so that we can step into and do all the awesome things that he wants to do in and with the lives of me and you. I don't know about you, but I'm going to live my life with boldness like God wants all of us to do. I hope you do the same thing too. If you want to hear the message in its entirety, just contact the church office at area code 210-785-9238. 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And speaking of coming through, ladies, if your desire is to draw closer to God, we got the perfect thing for you to do. We invite all the sisters in San Antonio and surrounding areas to come out to our Blessed Women of God Breakfast Fellowship this Saturday morning. It's an all-you-can-eat breakfast at the Brothers from Word of Faith, prepared for the Sisters of Word of Faith. That's the best breakfast in town. It's one of my sisters that you don't want to turn down. Then after we feed you naturally, we're going to feed you spiritually too, with a powerful word from God, straight from heaven, just for the sisters, that's including you. There's no charge, but a free will offering will be taken. It starts at 9:30 a.m. sharp and it ends at 12 noon. Don't be late, that's if you want to play. Childcare is provided at no charge. Neither I, VIP transportation services available for this too. Don't miss this awesome opportunity to allow the brothers of Word of Faith to treat you like the queens you are by preparing for you and serving you a breakfast fit for the royalty you are. So come on through and bring a couple sisters with you. 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I also want to extend a special, special invitation to all of you and our listening audience. We at Word of Faith are having a special service this Sunday that we call Each One Bring One. 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I think everybody ought to experience a service at Word of Faith SA at least once. It's an experience that I don't think that anybody in San Antonio should miss. There'll also be a special reception that follows each of the services in honor of your coming, where we're going to bless you naturally after blessing you spiritually. 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
11: Ronald Reagan understood that preserving liberty required more than defending it. It had to be taught. In his 1989 farewell address, Reagan warned America about the danger of losing its national memory. If we forget what we did, we won't know who we are. Reagan understood that a free nation cannot preserve principles its people no longer understand. Every generation must learn why America's freedoms matter, understand the sacrifices that secured them, and accept the responsibilities that come with self-government. Liberty cannot be simply inherited. It must be intentionally passed from one generation to the next. Because when we fail to teach the meaning of freedom, we eventually lose the will to preserve it. So, are we preparing the next generation merely to inherit liberty, or teaching them why it is worth preserving?
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18: The Bible says that Jesus Christ Himself created the angels. 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
17: 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On today's edition of Real Life Radio, Pastor Jack continues his series now called The Life and Times of Jesus Christ, and a message titled Christ and the Angels. Now, this is a series about who Jesus really is, not the Jesus of popular opinion, but the Jesus of the Bible, God Himself, who stepped into our world. And in this message, we'll discover that Jesus is the very one who created the angels. You see, people are fascinated by angels, but most of what we picture is wrong. The Bible shows us powerful, awesome creatures who worship God without ceasing. And the amazing truth is that Jesus Christ Himself made them. So today, Pastor Jack teaches us that the angels were created with a passion to worship God. They never grow tired or bored, and if we're honest, they probably wonder why we don't worship with the same joy. Before we get into the message, I had a chance to sit down with Pastor Jack and talk about it with him. So let's get into that. Christ and the angels. This is really interesting. You tell this incredible story about a man named Glenn who was pulled from a burning car by just an ordinary-looking stranger who then just vanished. Mm. It happened with the door still crushed in, right? Still shut. It never opened. Walk us through that one real quick, would you?
19: Yeah, I was at a men's gathering at the church back in those days that I was attending. And he would be there early in the mornings to prepare the breakfast for the men's gathering once a week. And we actually thought he was killed. In fact, even when the first responders showed up, they immediately assumed that they would have to somehow extract his body from the wreckage. It was just beyond survivable. But he was alive. Not only alive, but when he made his recovery, he began telling his family, and eventually he told the church, this is what happened.
20: Yeah.
19: And it was quite remarkable. And even the officers, the traffic officers, had made mention in their report that they were looking at the vehicle expecting to find his body, where he was out and away from the vehicle, laying down on the grass when he came to. And they talked about how there was no way for him to have been ejected. He technically should have been cut in half, yeah, by the nature of the accident.
20: Mm-hmm.
19: And then he went on to say that he remarkably, without him knowing, he slouched down at the second of impact. He saw this individual speaking to him, helping him through this location of the crash, which is impossible. And then this individual was comforting him and said, you're going to be fine. And then he was out and came to with the officers discovering him and then arousing him to being awake. And look, that doesn't happen every day. But yeah. We do know from the life of several in Scripture and the Gospels that it does happen. So we need to be always very aware and conscious of the fact that people around us, maybe they're not exactly people around us. Maybe there's a person that is an angelic presence, an angelic deliverer, because the Bible tells us that we need to be careful how we treat strangers, because unknowingly we could be entertaining an angel. I mean, that's like TV stuff, man. And yet, it's what the Bible says.
20: You know, my grandmother had these Plaster of Paris cherubs up on the wall in the bathroom. Back when I was a kid, I thought, oh, that must be what an angel looks like. A fat little Plaster of Paris.
19: They definitely do not look like that.
20: This is good stuff. Let's get into this. Christ and the angels.
18: This morning, we come to a very, very interesting, and you know what? Look around you today. Obviously, a very exciting topic. People are nuts about angels. They got angels everywhere. They got angel lapel buttons. They got angel ties. They've got angel, little angel things on license plates, bumper stickers. And it's just a craze right now. And I don't know if it's just national or worldwide, but it's everywhere. But the interest in angels has always been. Ever since the beginning of time, there seems to be this mysterious curiosity regarding angels and what they're all about and how they traverse regarding the heavenly realm and regarding earth. You might want to jot this down. Out of the 34 books of the Bible, you know, the Bible's one book, but it's made up of 66 books. Out of the 66 books of the Bible, 34 of them make reference to angels. And by the way, they are some awesome creatures. They are angels. They're not like, you know, angels that you see in drawings or what some artist might render. I understand that the New Age movement is really big on angels. And they have these cute angels. Have you seen them? They're angels and they're like waving, you know, and they got a big smile. I'm not saying angels don't smile, and I'm not saying angels don't wave. But every instance of an angel appearing in the Bible, the people are greatly affected. More often than not, they are absolutely scared to death of the angelic appearance. Daniel, when he sees the angel that appears to him while he's praying, it says in the end of Daniel's book, Daniel chapter 12, it says there that the angel and his appearance left me, Daniel, sick for many days, and all strength had left him, and he laid in bed by having an encounter with an angel. That's an awesome thing. So whatever our perception or our understanding of angels might be, it's probably wrong. And you know you've heard me say this before. It is pathetic that in some of your bathrooms or somewhere in your hallway, you might have a little fat cherub on your wall with a little arrow and is a little baby somewhere around 11 or 12 months of age with little stubby wings and big round butt. Have you noticed? And he's just there like little Cupid. And he's so cute. Now, that's not in the Bible. You know, you don't see those kind of angels in the Bible. You see these awesome creatures that you're going to get a look at this morning. And remember this, and we'll see it as we go through. But those of you who might be new, jot this down. The Bible says that Jesus Christ himself created the angels. Not the Holy Spirit, not God the Father, Jesus. The Bible says Jesus created the angels. And that's pretty amazing. We'll see just exactly how that all works. We know, first of all, that there are some angels that never leave the presence of God. Did you know that? In Revelation chapter 4, verse 6 through 8, you might want to jot that down and listen. Or if you can, by the way, we have a lot of verses this morning, so you might want to run with me as we give you these passages. But by way of introduction, we know that there are some angels who never leave the presence of God. Revelation 4:6 says that before the throne, there was a sea of glass like crystal. And in the midst of the throne and around the throne were four living creatures. This is how John describes them. Full of eyes from in the front and in the back of them. The first living creature looked like a lion on one side. The other side of him looked like a calf. And the other side of him looked like a man. And the other side, he looked like a flying eagle. And it says there, then the fourth living creatures, each having six wings, full of eyes. That ought to blow your mind. Put that in your bathroom or on your hallway, huh? Having eyes, full of eyes around and within. And they do not rest day or night saying, holy, holy, holy, Lord God Almighty, who was, who is to come. By the way, that is a reference to Jesus Christ. Did you know that? The one who was, who is to come. But they say it three times, holy, holy, holy. Personally, holy for the Father, holy for the Son, holy for the Spirit. They rest not day and night saying that in the presence of God for all eternity. Now you might think, wow, that's a long time. Don't they get tired? They're there for a long time. Easy answer to your question. There is no time in eternity. The moment that they're there is the moment that is, and it's the moment that there will always be, and you don't have to worry about time. It's eternal. We know from scientific examination that wherever there's a material or physical realm, time exists. And when there is no physical appearance or physical attributes of this universe as we know it, there is no time. And scientists have been able to bombard atoms and for a millisecond, nanoseconds actually, have been able to cause time in a chamber to stand still. Interesting. Flirting with eternity where there is no time. There are some angels that appear before his throne to give God reports. Interesting. In Job chapter 1 verse 6, Job 1 6 says, and there was a day when the sons of God, a reference to the angelic host, came and presented themselves before the Lord, and Satan came among them. More on him later. But Jesus Christ himself was aware of and taught regarding the existence of angels. You can buy many books on angels. I'm going to encourage you to be careful about that. I want to recommend three books to you that are very good. Billy Graham's book, Angels, Angels, Angels, is a good book. There's a book by Merrill Unger that's currently out of print. It's called Angels and Biblical Demonology, written back in the 1950s. Very, very good book. And there's a book entitled God's Secret Agents by Donald Gray Barnhouse. I believe the same title is shared by Greg Laurie. I think Greg Laurie stole that title from Donald Gray Barnhouse and wrote a book recently about it as well. God's Secret Agents. Who? Angels. And by the way, they are very, very real and equally powerful. You need to realize that. You know, we kind of make jokes about angels, and yet angels will, as we'll see in the Bible, make no joke one to another about other angels. The Bible says even the most highest ranking angels of heaven do not joke around about Satan, who was once a cherub or a very special angel. They don't mess around. They don't joke around about it. So this morning, we want to look at our first point. There'll be three of them this morning. And the first thing we want to consider this morning regarding Christ and the angels is that Christ has created the angels. It's an amazing fact. A lot of people don't realize this, but Christ has created the angels. In Colossians chapter 4, Colossians chapter 1, that is, verses 14 to 16, it says, therefore, in whom we, that is Jesus, have the redemption through his blood, the forgiveness of sins. He is the image of the invisible God, the firstborn or the preeminent one over all of creation. For by him all things were created that are in heaven and that are on earth, visible and invisible, whether they be thrones. You ought to mark that in your Bible. Thrones, dominions, or principalities, or powers, all things were created through Jesus Christ and for Jesus Christ. And so the first thing that we'll see this morning regarding the fact that Christ has created the angels, in his creating of them, get this, he has, outside of the animal creation, outside of the celestial creation, you know what I mean by celestial? You're all smart in here, right? You know a dictionary. Heavenly bodies, planets, celestial realms, outside of those, outside of the animal kingdom, God has made two types of beings that have the ability to worship. Only two. One is the angelic world, and second is the human race. Only those two. And I don't want to depress anybody, but the Bible says that the soul of an animal, when it dies, it returns to the earth. It goes into nowhere. The body returns to dust and its consciousness ceases. Don't ask me later if there's going to be animals in heaven. Read your Bible. It talks about animals in heaven. At least there's horses. We know that for a fact in heaven. But will your little poodle be there? I don't think any poodles will be there, personally. That was a joke. My dog will be there.
1: 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And now, let's get back to today's message. Once again, here's Pastor Jack.
18: They have a soul. When they die, there's no more consciousness. That's not true about the human being. The human lives forever, in heaven or in hell. The Bible makes it very clear. Angels live forever. We'll talk about that later. But we want to look at the passion that angels have to worship God. The passion that angels have to worship them. Jot that down if you haven't already. Christ and the created angels. The first thing we see is that they have a passion to worship God. They have what is called a free moral agency. They can choose to worship Him or not. Angels can choose to obey Him or not. Revelation 4:8. We read it a moment ago. Let me read it again. They worship God with meaning. I laugh because you'll see why I'm laughing in a minute. Revelation 4:8. The four living creatures, each having six wings full of eyes within and without, and they do not rest day and night, saying, Holy, holy, holy, Lord God Almighty, who was, who is to come, the Almighty. Listen, one angel, this, by the way, we'll address it later, is a seraphim. It's a type of angel. Weird angel. Sounds scary. They have a face, or they have a head. They have one head. They have a face of a man pointing this way. Remember how it said they have eyes on the front and back? They have two eyes that look this way. By those who are not here and listening in, they have two eyes that face north. Face of a man. Then there's a face of an ox. What you would think would be the side of the ear, the eastward side, it's a face of an ox with two eyes looking that way. On the back side, there's a face of a cow. Or I'm kind of goofing that up. It's a man. It is, the lion's coming. The lion's on the other side. Thank you. A man, an ox, a lion facing south with two eyes, and on the left side, an eagle, of course, with two eyes. And interesting, all those animals, including the bird, the eagle, have eyes facing forward on its head. This one seraphim has one head with four faces. That ought to keep you up all night if you saw one, don't you think? And it's got six wings. And it says while they are in the presence of God, they shield their body with two of their wings. Why do they need to shield their body? I don't know. It's interesting though, isn't it? And with two other wings, they cover their faces. They can't look at them, it appears. And then with the remaining two wings, remember they have six, they must fly like the Dickens with those two wings in His presence. Because it says, and with two, they do fly. Seraphim, amazing. And what is their message? Holy, holy, holy, Lord God Almighty, who was, who is to come, the Almighty. Now, do you think up there they're going, holy, holy, holy, Lord God Almighty, who was, who is to come, who is the Almighty? Okay, now you say it. This side of my face, you say it. Oh no, they're not bored. For all eternity, they mean exactly that. And they are in absolute awe. Angels worship God. And I bet you that angels are in some sort of a shock that we don't worship God more. They must scratch their head and four faces, stroking those chins, saying, what is wrong with those people down there? When worship is saying, why don't they all just praise God instead of thinking about the meatloaf or did I unplug the iron? Now I just lost 50% of you by bringing those two topics up. They worship God with a passion. So should we. Isaiah chapter 6, verse 3 says, "And one cried, saying to another, 'Holy, holy, holy.'" Hey, it sounds like the same story, isn't it? "Is the Lord of hosts, and the whole earth is full of his glory." Isaiah chapter 6, verse 3. In their creation, that is the creation of the angels, we know this, that they existed before the physical world was created. How do we know that? They existed before the physical world was created. We know that for a fact because Job chapter 38 verse 7 tells us that at his creation, the morning stars, it's another reference to angels, sang together and all the sons of God shouted for joy. Another reference to angels in the Old Testament, sons of God in the Old Testament. Morning stars and sons of God. They sang at the day of creation. Isn't that neat? I wonder what they sang. I wonder how they sang. I wonder what it sounded like. It must have been incredible. We know that angels were created, as I said earlier, free moral agents or having a free moral capacity, meaning that they can choose. You and I are living in a world right now that everybody's complaining and arguing. I want the right to choice. I want the right to perform an abortion or not. I want our right to choose this and our right to choose that. You can choose anything you want, person. Anything you want, Christian or non-Christian, you can choose anything you want. Just know this. Your choice will result in answering to God for your choice. You and I have been brought up in a culture that says there's no responsibility regarding our decisions. This is humanism that we live in. Well, go ahead and do what you want. If it feels good, do it. What they don't tell you is later you're going to reap of your bad decisions or your good decisions. Oh, every one of us have a choice. No doubt about it. Am I pro-choice? You bet I'm pro-choice. I think everybody should choose Jesus Christ and live. Hebrews chapter 1 verse 6 tells us, but when he, again, brings forth the firstborn into the world, speaking of Jesus, he says, let all of the angels worship God. That's interesting. That's Hebrews 1 6. The Lord says, when he brought forth Jesus, the word means brought into the world as a physical being, Christ born in Bethlehem. The Father turns to the angelic realm and says, all you angels, worship him. Well, they didn't get up and go, all right. They like couldn't wait to get going. I can prove this in a moment. You'll see. Revelation chapter 22, verse 9. It says, an angel announces to John, and the spectators worship God. Listen, we know that angels possess a will and they possess emotions. Did you know that? Angels possess a will and emotions. In Luke chapter 2, verse 9, concerning angels, it says, and behold, an angel of the Lord stood before the shepherds, that's in the hills of Bethlehem, and the glory of the Lord shone around about them, and they were greatly afraid. Then the angel said to the shepherds, do not be afraid. For behold, I bring you good tidings of great joy, which will be to all people. That means Gentiles too. For there is born to you this day in the city of David, the Savior, who is Christ the Lord. And this will be the sign to you. You will find the baby wrapped in swaddling clothes, lying in a food trough for cattle, or otherwise known as a manger. And suddenly there was with the angel a multitude of heavenly hosts praising God, saying this, glory to God in the highest, and on earth peace, goodwill toward men. Actually, in the Greek, it's actually this. The angels announce, glory to God in the highest, and among men of goodwill, peace be to them. Interesting. So great is this passion. Hebrews 13, chapter 13, verses 1 and 2 says, continue to love one another as true brethren. Don't forget to be kind, listen, to strangers that might pass by. For some who have done this have unknowingly entertained and ministered to angels. What are you saying, Jack? Well, the Bible says in various places that angels have the ability to appear as mortal human beings and then disappear. Isn't that wild?
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6: When you tell people Jesus is the only way to be saved, you are simply representing the words of your master, the Lord Jesus Christ. 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
17: Welcome to Pathway to Victory with author and pastor Dr. Robert Jeffress. 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So how can we be certain that Christianity is the only true religion? Today on Pathway to Victory, Dr. Robert Jeffress explains why Jesus Christ is the only way to heaven. But first, let's take a moment to hear some important ministry updates.
3: Thanks, David, and welcome again to Pathway to Victory. If you've been a Christian for any length of time, you have undoubtedly spoken to friends and family who don't believe the things you do. And one of the common sticking points is this one. They say, "Why would a loving God deny well-meaning people entrance to heaven?" Well, in a moment, I'm going to tackle this common question. For 30 years now, going all the way back to 1996, this ministry has brought biblical clarity to pressing questions just like this one. That's why listeners like you have come to trust us. We confidently tell people what the Bible says, with precision and grace. Gratefully, we've garnered the trust of listeners all across the world, people like you, who are linking arms with us. When I turned 70, I did a lot of reflecting on what God has taught me. My personal thoughts ended up in a brand new book that I titled, 7 Lessons from My 70 Years. It's a testament to God's faithfulness when we learn to lean into His Word as our guidebook for life. We've included a couple of pictures as well, and I'm going to send you this book, along with my profound thanks. When you give a generous 30th anniversary gift to support the ministry of Pathway to Victory, we'll say more about this resource right after my message. But right now, let's give our complete attention to the topic at hand. Our primary text is Acts chapter 4. I titled today's message, "What to Say to Those Who Deny There Is One Way."
6: I was in Washington, D.C. I had been invited to come and speak to the Religion Writers of America's newspapers. And there are about 180 reporters there from USA Today, the San Francisco Chronicle, other major papers. And actually, I was there to debate a topic. And the given topic was, should a political candidate's religious faith make a difference in our selection or voting for that candidate? I was debating against Jay Sekulow, a well-known Christian attorney who appears on television regularly. He's argued several times before the Supreme Court, and Jay's a friend. He was taking the side that no, we should not consider a candidate's religious beliefs when we vote for him, that competency, not faith, was the real issue. And I took the position that yes, it does make a difference whether our leader is a Christian leader or not. A person's faith impacts every part of his life. And I quoted from the very first Chief Justice of the Supreme Court, John Jay, who said, God has given this Christian nation. By the way, isn't it interesting that the first Chief Justice of the Supreme Court said America is a Christian nation? He said, God has given this Christian nation the right and the responsibility to prefer Christians as our leader, the Supreme Court of the United States. Well, I believe that. Well, they opened it up for questions, but one of the reporters raised his hand and said, Dr. Jeffers, you have said that Hinduism, Islam, Mormonism, that they are all false religions. But what about Judaism? You didn't mention Judaism. Do you believe that Judaism is a false religion? I said, well, it's funny you ask that question because this Sunday in my church in Dallas, I'm preaching a message entitled, Why Every Other Religion is Wrong. And the reporter started laughing. They broke out in laughter. I had tried to be funny. I was just telling the stated topic for this Sunday. But it reminded me as they laughed how preposterous it is to the average person to make the claim that every other religion in the world is wrong. If you make that assertion, you'll be met with ridicule, if not with outright anger. Well, what do you say to those objections? I want to share with you today four things you can say to those who deny that there's only one way. Response number one. When people object to the exclusivity of Christ, you can always say, your argument is with the Bible, not with me. When people argue against this idea of exclusivity, they're really arguing against God's Word, not against us. I think it's critical that we point out what the Bible itself says about this topic. For example, Jesus, Peter, and Paul were all faithful Jews. And yet these faithful Jews said Judaism is not enough. You cannot be saved through Judaism. It is through Jesus Christ alone that you can be saved. That really takes the sting out of the anti-Semitic argument when people say, well, you must hate Jews if you believe that. No, the three most prominent Jews of the Bible said Christ is the only way to be saved. Now, when you point out what the Bible says, be prepared for two responses. Some people will say, well, that's your interpretation of the Bible. That's your interpretation. And of course, you can always come back and say, well, fine, suggest to me some other logical interpretation of Jesus' words. I am the way, the truth, and the life. No man comes to the Father but by me. If he didn't mean he's the only way to God, what was he saying in that verse? And most people will stutter and stammer and they won't come up with an explanation. But more likely, people will say to you, when you claim Christ is the only way to be saved, they'll come back with, well, who are you to decide who gets to go to heaven and who gets to go to hell? Only God can decide who goes to heaven and who goes to hell. Now, when people say that to you, you say, you're absolutely right. I couldn't agree with you more. Only God can say who's going to heaven and who's going to hell, but God has already made that decision. And it's found in His Word. It's very important that we point out we are not concocting our own way to be saved. We are simply repeating what God has already saved. And we do so not to hurt people, but in order to help people. Franklin Graham has written, a loyal follower of Jesus does not create personal ideas about these matters. All he or she does is faithfully represent the words of the Master. When you tell people Jesus is the only way to be saved, you are simply representing the words of your Master, the Lord Jesus Christ. Response number two, when people object to the exclusivity of Christ, response number two is, truth by its very nature is exclusive. Truth by its very nature is exclusive. We pointed out several weeks ago that we live in a world that rejects the notion of absolute truth, especially when it comes to matters of spirituality. And yet there are other areas in which we readily accept the idea of absolute or objective truth. For example, you can ask a person, how many possible different answers do you think there are to the question, what is 2 plus 3? How many right answers are there to that question? Or how many right answers are there to the question, what is the capital of Pennsylvania? How many right answers are there to that question? Now, people come back and say, well, I know what you're getting at, but laws of mathematics, laws of geography, laws of science, those are precise. Those are exact. But when you get to areas of spirituality, well, that's subjective truth. That's a matter of one's own opinion. You see, people make a great error when they assume that just because things are unseen or invisible, that somehow they are not real or less exacting. And whenever you make that mistake of believing just because we can't see something, there aren't exact laws that govern that something, and the result can be a disaster for us. On Friday afternoon, August the 2nd, 1985, Captain Ted Connors was preparing to land his jumbo jetliner at DFW Airport on runway 17 left. As he was on his final approach, he noticed a strange cloud formation at the end of the runway. At first, he thought he might fly around that cloud. But then he reasoned to himself he had hundreds of thousands of pounds of jetliner underneath him, three powerful Rolls-Royce engines, 43,000 hours of experience between himself and his other co-pilots. What damage could a little wind and rain do to his aircraft? But what Captain Connors didn't realize was that inside that cloud were invisible but very real forces at work. Microbursts, wind shear, vortexes. As Delta Flight 191 made its way through that cloud, those invisible but real forces of nature grabbed hold of that jetliner and threw it to the ground, killing all 131 passengers aboard. You see, in an instant, Captain Connors and the air traffic controllers made an error in judgment, an error that all of us are in danger of making when dealing with the unseen. It's the error of thinking that just because we can't see it, somehow it must not be exacting. Ladies and gentlemen, just as there were very real laws of aerodynamics and physics that governed that doomed jetliner, so there are very real spiritual laws that govern your and my relationship with God. We can say, well, we don't believe in those laws. We're going to alter those laws, or we're going to try to go another way and approach God in a different way. And when we do that, the result will be spiritual disaster. God has said there is one way and only one way to Himself, and that's through Christ Jesus. Truth by its nature is exclusive. Response number three to those who object to exclusivity, and that is, we ought to always say God wants to save as many people as possible, not as few as possible. Whenever we point out to people that, yes, God has said there is only one way to be saved, we need to quickly add, but God wants to save as many people as possible. Well, then the person asks, if that's true, why is God only said that He will save those who come to know Christ as Savior? Does it make sense that God would condemn people to hell because they haven't heard of Christ? Have you ever had people ask you that question before? How could a loving God send people to hell because they have never trusted or even heard the name of Jesus? When people say that to you, there are two biblical responses to that. First of all, the fact of exclusivity, the faith in Christ is the only way to be saved, should lead us to evangelistic fervor, not spiritual smugness. The very fact that Christ is the only way to be saved ought to motivate us to share the gospel with others, evangelistic fervor, not this feeling, well, we've got the truth and we're going to sit on it and not let anybody else hear about it. This idea of exclusivity ought to lead us to evangelistic fervor, not spiritual smugness. But secondly, I think the Bible clearly teaches that God will reveal Himself to those who want to know Him. We ought to always say that to people. When they say, well, what about, you know, the heathen in Africa or the people in China who've never had a Bible? What do you say about those people? And you can always come back with the assurance that God will reveal himself to those who want to know him. By the way, that's what Romans 1 is all about. Romans 1 says anybody can look into the heavens and see the stars and the planets, or look around and look at the trees and the plant life and animal life, or even look at himself and realize this didn't happen by accident. Anybody can look at nature and know there is a power greater than himself. There is a God. You don't have to have a Bible to know that. That's what we call in theology general revelation.

needed to condemn a person. And people who have that knowledge that there is a God, but they reject or neglect that truth and never search for that God, Paul says they are without excuse. All mankind is without excuse. Well, Pastor, what about people somewhere across the globe or across the street from me who do respond to that truth, but they've never heard about Jesus? They've never seen a Bible. They've never heard a gospel sermon preached. How in the world can those people be saved? I believe the scripture is clear. When somebody responds to the general revelation God gives them, if they have a right heart, a right attitude toward God, God will send them the knowledge they need in order to be saved. God will send to them the truth of the gospel of Jesus Christ. Why? Because God is trying to save as many people as possible. He wants people to be saved. He wants all people to come to a knowledge of the truth. And wherever on this planet God sees a man, a woman, a boy or a girl who wants to know Him, you can rest assured that God will send to that person the gospel of Jesus Christ. You say, now, Pastor, do you really believe that? How can you believe that? By reading the Bible. Now think about the book of Acts. Let me share with you real quickly three precise examples where that happened. Where somebody had the right heart attitude toward God, didn't know about Jesus, and God sent them the gospel. Think about the Ethiopian official. Remember his story in Acts 8? He loved the God of Israel. He went to Jerusalem to worship the God of Israel. On the way home, he was in his chariot. He opened up the Old Testament scripture, the book of Isaiah. He couldn't understand what he was reading. It was a passage about the Messiah. And what did God do? He saw a heart that was right toward him, so he miraculously sent Philip the evangelist to share the gospel with him. Philip helped make sense of the Old Testament prophet Isaiah, and that Ethiopian official was saved and was baptized. Or two chapters later, in Acts chapter 10, here is Cornelius, the Roman centurion. He too loved God. He wanted to know God, but that wasn't enough for him to be saved. What did God do? He miraculously dispatched the Apostle Peter to come and share the gospel with him, and Cornelius became a believer. Or Acts chapter 19. Remember the story about the Apostle Paul? He stumbled over 12 disciples of John the Baptist in the upper regions of Ephesus. And as he questioned them, he realized these disciples of John, they were not believers. They were lovers of God, followers of the law, but they didn't know Jesus. What did God do? He sent the Apostle Paul in order to share the gospel with them. What I'm saying to you is, whenever God sees a heart that wants to know Him, God will send the truth into that person's life. And by the way, He does the same thing today. Do you think it is just by accident we have missionaries where we have them? Is it just at random that somebody sitting in a hotel room who wants to know God just stumbles across a religious television program, or driving in their car, listens to a radio program, or halfway across the continent, tunes into an internet broadcast, sharing the gospel through the airwaves? Do you think that is just by accident that those things happen? When I was walking across the square, this woman from India, of Indian descent, came up to me and she started saying, "Pastor, Pastor, Pastor." And I thought, does my black suit and red tie just scream, "Pastor"? Is that a dead giveaway? And she said, "Pathway to victory, pathway to victory." And she went on to say how blessed she is by the ministry of our church every week by watching that program. That's her church. Now, is that just by accident? What I'm saying to you is the technology is available, the manpower is available today. Not that God has to have those things, but He uses those things to get the message of Christ to anybody who wants to hear it. The fourth response that I make to people who reject the idea of exclusivity is that the fact that God has provided one way of salvation demonstrates His love, not His hatred. The fact that God has provided one way of salvation demonstrates His love, not His hatred. As our plane was making its descent into Dallas, and I realized I had a limited amount of time with my newly found friend here, I decided to save my very best argument for last. You know, we preachers like to do that. We like to kind of move toward a climax. So I said to him, "Suppose this jetliner were to crash and burn right now.
All of a sudden, the flight attendant and the other passengers started giving me a dirty

0: look. And so I lowered my preacher voice just a little bit there in the cabin, and I said, suppose this jetliner were to crash. And just suppose that the cabin were filling with smoke, the interior lights went off, and the flight attendant was standing at the front of the plane with her emergency flashlight, waving it, saying, this way out, this way out. Would you accuse her of being intolerant because she was insisting there is only one way out of the plane? And in the middle of the darkness and the smoke, if I grabbed your hand and said, follow me, I'll help you out, would you say I was being hateful because I was trying to say there is only one way out of this burning jetliner? For the first time, my new friend began to see the point that I was making. And by the way, let me point out one flaw of that illustration if you use it. That illustration is only good when people understand that their lives have crashed and that they are in danger of facing God's judgment in their life. Not everybody agrees with that. Not everybody understands his own sinfulness and need for forgiveness. Malcolm Muggeridge said one time, the fact of human depravity is the most empirically verifiable and yet philosophically resistant truth in the world today. People don't like to accept the fact that they are sinners. But my friend, he didn't resist that truth. He didn't need a preacher to tell him he had fallen short of God's plan. His own failed marriage, some other problems in his life convinced him that he was in need of forgiveness. As we landed and our plane was taxiing toward the gate, I wish I could say that in that moment he bowed his head and prayed to receive Christ as his Savior. Perhaps if I had been Billy Graham, that would have happened. He didn't do that. But he said this. He said, Pastor, you've given me something to think about. And although I'm not fully convinced yet, I promise you this. When I get home, I'm going to start reading my Bible and check out what you said. That was good enough for me. See, the fact is, ladies and gentlemen, we cannot force people to utilize the way of escape that God has planned. But that shouldn't keep us from courageously waving the light of God's truth in this sinful, dark world, encouraging people to utilize God's way, the only way to salvation. I'm hoping that today's message has inspired you to break out of your comfort zone and speak the truth about God's plan of salvation. As Christians, we are ambassadors for Christ. We carry His torch of hope, and it's our privilege to bring light where there's darkness. Along those lines, we're extremely excited about our ministry to the Ukrainian people. You see, the hope of heaven is not an American ideal. The hope of heaven crosses every boundary, and it speaks every language. For this reason, we're ecstatic about translating my teaching in the heart language of the Ukrainian people. Well, when you give generously, we have allocated a portion of our budget to bring light where there's darkness. 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Jesus said, I am the way. That's exactly what lesson number one is about. Keeping the main thing, the main thing. And at the end of 70 years, I can tell you, the main thing is the gospel. I'd love to place a copy in your hands. When you give a special 30th anniversary gift to support the ministry of Pathway to Victory. Here's David with all the details.
1: 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I'm David J. Mullins. Next time on Pathway to Victory, Dr. Robert Jeffress tackles one of the most unpopular truths in all of Scripture, the reality of hell. Discover what the Bible actually says, Tuesday on Pathway to Victory. Pathway to Victory with Dr. Robert Jeffress comes from the pulpit of the First Baptist Church of Dallas, Texas. The Apostle Paul sailed these waters, walked these streets, and the church was never the same.
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4: Most people don't think twice about their bank, but my bank's a different story. Or should I say, my banker. She was there when my business was just an idea on a napkin. Then again, when we hired our first employee, when we finally turned a profit, and when we needed her advice on how to expand. Yeah, most people don't think twice about their bank, but my banker's always thinking about me because she works at Amegy and she's banking on my success. 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
6: His Life Revealed, every Sunday afternoon at 2. Our passion is to help the believer know Him and show Him. So we like to keep it simple. It's just about Jesus. His Life Revealed with Pastor Todd Granger, this Sunday afternoon at 2 on AM 630, The Word.
7: Foundations of Freedom, a look at America's founding principles and the leaders who shaped our nation.
8: Ronald Reagan understood that preserving liberty required more than defending it. It had to be taught. In his 1989 farewell address, Reagan warned America about the danger of losing its national memory. If we forget what we did, we won't know who we are. Reagan understood that a free nation cannot preserve principles its people no longer understand. Every generation must learn why America's freedoms matter, understand the sacrifices that secured them, and accept the responsibilities that come with self-government. Liberty cannot be simply inherited. It must be intentionally passed from one generation to the next. Because when we fail to teach the meaning of freedom, we eventually lose the will to preserve it. So, are we preparing the next generation merely to inherit liberty, or teaching them why it is worth preserving?
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13: John, can you believe it? 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